0: don't really have an answer. And that's no big put down to them. It's simply because they're not looking to the right place for the answer. All the various programs, all the labor and late nights that they have many times at Congress trying to pass some bill, and then they come out that this is going to fix this problem. And of course, most of the time it don't. And we're at the point of crisis now because we're trying all the man-made stuff to solve the problems. And when we come to the national problem, really, there's simple answers. All we got to do is look back at American history, the true record, not the revised edition we have today. But if you go back to the older books and look at American history and the things that they used to solve their problems and on what they based the laws they passed in those days, you'll find it was the scriptures. And then, of course, we look at the Bible. That's the main answer book. But if you look at God's Word and the true record of American history, they provide a simple reason for the mess we're in and then the simple solution to the problem. And if we could get Americans to follow that in two generations, we would be able to have our house back in order. It'd take two because you'd have to educate the next two to the truth and get them to where they would change the way things are. The foundation of all of this is the family unit. God designed it that way. It's not an accident. And family unit is not something that the apes figured out about the time they evolved into man. This is something God ordained before he ever created Adam and Eve. He already had it set in place, the family unit, how it's to be structured, how it's to function, and what will make it work. And, of course, what makes it work is a group of people, the family, that are totally dependent upon God for all that they're doing. And then that family unit is the foundation on which society is built. If you don't have the family unit, you don't have a foundation. And we know what happens to houses or buildings that don't have a foundation. They might look good and stand for a few days, but when the stress comes, the tests, they're going to fall down. And of course, we realize that everybody in a family unit is important, but the homemaker, according to the Bible, not my opinion, is the one that makes it what it really ought to be. And a godly woman will make the nest, the home, godly. And of course, the husband needs to put his part in there, but it really is. I've seen just horribly wicked men, and that home was as godly as you'd ever want if you just kind of set him out of the picture for a moment. The wife made sure it was that way. She struggled. She had rough times. And I've seen numerous of these during my 30-some years of ministry that God blessed the efforts of that woman, though she was kind of walking alone in it because the man was a drunk or he was worldly in whatever way and didn't care. But she made sure the house was a godly place. And he would tell you that himself. I've had several men that were just wicked, vile men would tell you, I have a godly wife and we have a good home because of her. They knew where it came from. That's the blessing that God has promised in his word. The hope for my children, yours and mine, and our grandchildren is if we can get the godly home back in place, and then out of that society can be reversed to where it ought to be. And one of the people that's at our center of that is what we're talking about today. Proverbs 14:1, every wise woman buildeth her house, but the foolish plucketh it down with her hands. And notice, it doesn't say every wise woman plus her husband buildeth her house. He says every wise woman buildeth her house. That means she can do it with the help of God. And it also says the foolish woman can tear down a house. Even if she's got a godly husband, she can really disrupt everything that's going on in the house. It's up to her and how she walks with the Lord. The wise woman knows that her life is an investment. And you heard an example there from Kitty My Rib, Catherine von Buren, who was the wife of Martin Luther, and she invested her whole life in supporting her husband's ministry and then in raising her children. She made sure her home, her house was a home, a godly home. It made a difference. We could use Susanna Wesley and we could go down the list. And then, as has already been said in the testimonials this morning, we could point to some seated here today and many that are already in glory that have made the families of this church godly families and have trained children and taught them and showed them the right way. And that's what God said. This is what it's all about. 14:1, every wise woman builds her house, but the foolish plucketh it down with her hands. Proverbs 31:27 talking about the virtuous or the godly woman. She looketh well to the ways of her household and eateth not the bread of idleness. Her children rise up and call her blessed. Her husband also, and he praiseth her. We have quite a few little sayings and jokes over the years about a woman's work's never finished. And we jest about it, but it's an absolute truth if she's doing what she's supposed to. The same is true, of course, with the husband. His work is never done because there's so much to do, especially if God has blessed the home with children. Four things I want to just look at this morning briefly. Four traits of a godly woman. The first one is an absolute must. And I see so many and talk to several along the way who try to be good, okay? And of course, their ideal of good is measured by the worldly concept of good. And they do a decent job. They're moral people. They live pretty good every day, but they try to do or become godly by just being good. And while the effort is commendable, it can never be done. The only way a person can be godly is to know the Lord. That's absolute must. So if a woman is going to be a godly woman, first and foremost, she has to be a scriptural Christian. And we must emphasize that nowadays because everybody's Christian. Everybody is now saying, you know, that, well, as long as you're doing what you can and doing the best you can, you're sincere and try to, you know, just be good and moral, God will understand that. I'm sorry, that's not the truth. It has to be scriptural, period. That's why God gave us this book. This is not an accident. This is a divine miracle that you're holding in your hand today. This book did not come about very easily. 1,500 years of very careful writing and then thousands of years of copying and keeping it preserved, and all the critics have tried to destroy it and tried to find wrong with it, and they have to come back and say, you know what? Outside of a few human errors and something, 99.6 or 8%, according to who you listen to, accuracy in what we have today in the English language. And the thing is, it wasn't just man doing it. This was God's project to give us his book because that's his word revealed to us. And if it's that important, then it's important that we know it. One of the greatest things that we have about our mother, us boys, especially the three in the ministry, talk about it quite frequently. How she taught us the importance of the book. You got to live by the book. And my dad's philosophy, you got to live by the Bible. You can't insert other things and how it feels and whether you like it or not. It's just by the book. And that's what God taught us about every person. We got to live by the book. So this godly woman has to be a scriptural Christian. She is a woman that fears the Lord. Proverbs 31:30. She is a woman that fears the Lord. She realizes the fleshly things may look good, may even be okay within themselves, but that's not what makes you godly. It is the reverence and respect for God, for who he is, the sovereign, the one that made it all, the one that controls it all. And the woman that has this fear of the Lord, she's come to know him in a relationship of respect and reverence, and she knows that he's the one that provides her with her talents. He's the one that provides her with her love and her patience. He's the one that gives her the wisdom and the strength. He's the one that gives her the determination to see it through. And as we were listening in the Sunday school class this morning, how many times do you correct a child for what he's doing wrong? And the simple answer is, ever how many times it takes. How long do you do that? Ever how long it takes. And the thing is, that's simply true in everything in life. And if I remember right, he gave an example, the man working on the assembly line at the plant. And he has part A coming down the conveyor belt, and his job is to put part B on part A. He puts 15 or 20 of them together and looks and sees a whole line of them coming in. And he says, well, how many times do I have to do this? All day long. That's what you're being paid for. How many times we correct a child? Until it's correct. Until they don't do it wrong anymore. That's what life's about. How many times do I try to live right? Until I get it right. That's what life's about. So when I come to the Lord and I realize it's he that gives me the ability. It's he that sustains me. He that puts spiritual life in my soul. And Christianity is not a profession. We have too many professors today. and not enough possessors. It's not just a baptism or having said a prayer. It's not just believing some set of statements. It's what happens out of that belief that brings you to a personal relationship with Jesus Christ. And a personal relationship is something that's maintained every day. And it's only possible if God, who is Spirit, gives you spirit life, which gives you spiritual capacity, so you can have a relationship with Him that's spiritual. And when we are in that relationship, God the Holy Spirit moves into our soul, then He uses the Word of God, which is God's divine spiritual revelation to man, to speak to our heart and guide us and govern us. That's the whole relationship. When God saves us, He makes us a new creature. Now, this is true of every Christian, but we're looking at the godly woman, the woman that wants to be a godly person. She has to have this first. There has to be that new creation within the soul. I'm a different person now. I think differently. I have a different attitude about life. I want to be different. I want to be what Christ wants me to be. And this person, when they receive spiritual life and the sin is forgiven, the heart is cleansed, there's a freshness and a newness about life, they now come to understand. And as they start to live, they begin to experience, the Lord is my light. The Lord is my salvation. I don't find saving in something else or somebody else. God is my Savior. And that covers all the gamut of life. So many people think about, God's my Savior when I stand at the judgment. No, God's my Savior today, right now. Whatever I need this afternoon, God will provide that. The light that I need to shine on my path today so I'll know I'm going the right way comes from God. How do I know that that's maintained? My personal relationship with Him every moment of every day of my life. Also, the Lord is my strength. Whenever you spend several nights and you're getting about 30, 40 minutes sleep at a time, maybe 3 hours the whole night, and you got to go the next day, and you do that again the next night, and the pain don't cease, how do you keep going? The strength of the Lord. And that's what Paul said, wasn't it? He says, I've learned when I'm at my weakest, the Lord then makes me strong. So in the Lord, I'm strong. Does that mean there is no pain, no trial, no suffering? There are no great calamities that happen? Absolutely not. But what it means is my strength to go through those, whatever it might be. I sat in tears the other day talking to Mr. George, who is probably coming to that final little valley of life. His heart's bad. He has diabetes. He's on kidney dialysis, has been for many years. And now his gallbladder is all messed up, inflamed, and just making him sick constantly all day long. And they can't take it out because he can't withstand the surgery. He says, you know, I just want the Lord to take me home. And I said, well, we'll start praying if that's God's will for him to make it easy and take you on out of here. And he said, well, I think I'll help him. I says, nope, you can't do that. That's not what God allows us. You have to let God do it. And I said, when it's his time, he'll take you. But I sat there and thought, man, just day after day, nothing to look forward to except lay here in this bed and be sick. Feel the pain of the dialysis. Feel the pain of it not really cleansing well anymore. They're having trouble with it. Having all of those things and your heart's not doing right and everything else. And you know tomorrow is probably going to be just like today. But the Lord is my strength. That's how I get through tomorrow. That's how I get there. And when a woman or man comes to the Lord, they know that He's the strength of my life. And because He is, the last part of Psalm 27:1, it says, whom shall I be afraid? Nothing or nobody. Now, that don't mean it goes easy for me, but I can get through it. Because God is my salvation. God is my light. God is my strength. He's the very sustenance of life itself. And then Romans 5, 1 and 2, the confirmation, I'm justified. It doesn't matter if Mike Shermer looks at me and says, boy, that's a sorry excuse for a Christian. Even if he's right, it still doesn't matter because in the books of God and the annals of heaven, God on the day I was born again, and ladies, the same is true for you. It doesn't matter if I fail in my mothering duty or my fathering duty. It doesn't matter if I fail on the job. I'm still a Christian. I have been justified by God Himself, and that is forever. I am justified, declared righteous by Him. It doesn't mean I am righteous in all I do, but I'm declared righteous in his eyes, and that's how he'll receive me one day, because I've been born again, because I'm his child. And then that which I can experience. Now, justified, you can't, you know, really get that into the emotional part too much, except knowing it. But I have peace with God. And when I've strived, and most of you ladies probably could cook very well when you first started, but I know a few that it was a struggle. I have a sister-in-law, and I won't call a name, but she did well to boil water without burning the pan. And I'll never forget the first supper she cooked for my brother-in-law. She was going to make him hot dogs. It said boil the water, so she boiled the water. She threw the frozen hot dogs in there and counted to about 10, and then got them out and laid them on the plate. And she put the buns in the oven. You're supposed to toast them. That makes them better. And when they got black, she got them out and laid them on the plate. They were done. They were black. They changed color. That was his first meal. And bless her heart, she's never been able to forget it. She's a great cook now, but it's taken a few years. But the thing is, she didn't quit being a wife because she didn't really know how to make hot dogs. We don't quit because we fail. We know we belong to the Lord. And you know what? Failure doesn't change that peace with God. It's there. I'm his, he's mine. And ladies, that's how it is. We enjoy the fruit of the Spirit. The love of God is in our hearts. We don't have to manufacture it. The joy of God's in our heart. We can sing. We can rejoice in the Lord wherever we are, in whatever situation, because we belong to him. And ladies, if you're a scriptural woman, then you can be a godly woman. If you're a scriptural Christian, you know that you're born again. And then if you're a scriptural woman, he says there in Psalm 37, 23, the steps of a good man are ordered by the Lord. You live by the book. Whatever God says, that settles it. That's how I'm going to live. Whatever God wants, that's how I'm going to live, because I delight in the Lord, and I want him to delight in me. I want him to be pleasured by my life. And a scriptural woman strives for that. That's top priority. She has a thousand other things that are important for her to get done in a run of a day, but top priority is my relationship with the Lord. And you've heard me say this many times for all of us. I don't care what time of the morning you got to get up to go to work. If you want your day to go right, you get up an extra 30 minutes early and spend that first 15 minutes with God. It'll pay off in double dividends, triple dividends, because you're getting your day ordered before you start. You want a day to be miserable? Just charge right into it without a thought of God. I guarantee you, you'll have many miserable days because of that. And ladies, with all that you got to do in a morning, especially you with little children, you just got too much to do not to have the Lord working. Grandmothers, same thing for you. Your day, you might be able to influence the grandchildren. You might be able to influence the neighbor's children. You're a mother. You know how it's done. You know what it's all about. You have the expertise. Use it for God. All of us really are teachers. But your steps are ordered by the Lord. He has to be first. Your relationship with him is the most important thing in life. You maintain it first. And then your character is developed by the Lord. Paul said in Romans 12 and 2, be transformed by the renewing of your mind. How do you get that done? That's it right there. No other way. And you can read all these other books, and I recommend books to people all the time. Those are great. But right here, his word, as the Holy Spirit takes that and applies it to your heart, it transforms your mind, which transforms your heart, which then makes you a new person in your character. And you know how long you got to do that? Until the death angels carry you over to glory. That's how long you got to keep putting this book in your head, in your heart. You can't quit, because the words of God are what changes us. It's the word of God that moves the heart to move closer to him and changes the character to be like Christ. So we study the word constantly, and that's what Paul said. Study to show thyself approved. Study the word of God, rightly dividing the word of truth. Make sure that you know what the book says, and if you know what it says, obey it. That's the key to it all. Then we keep our mind focused on him. It disturbs me today to see people running after all these things out here in the world, all the different kinds of music and ideals and philosophies and all the pleasure that's out there, and they have very little time for God. I want to tell you, if you want peace in your soul, spend some time with Him every day. And if you really want a lot of it, be like David and some of those men. 3 times a day, David said. 3 times a day, I make sure. And we know the apostles did the same thing. We find them going up to the house of prayer at 3 different times in the day. Because they knew the greatest important thing in their life was their relationship with Christ. So ladies, you need to be a scriptural Christian, a scriptural woman, studying, getting the Word of God in you, and then being able to give that Word of God out and show it to others. He'll keep you in perfect peace. That's what he says there in Isaiah 26:3. Thou will keep him in perfect peace whose mind is stayed on thee. And then prayer. Boy, we could talk all day about prayer. Constantly, everything, ask the Lord about it. Teach your children, pray about everything. I don't care what it is. The puppy's sick, pray for God to help the puppy. The children learn to trust God for everything if you teach them that. Show them that's what you do. As Grandpa Hess used to say, lose the glasses first instead of going searching. God, I'm about to look for my glasses, which I don't remember where I put them. Help me find them. You'll be amazed. I remember once my wife came home upset. She had been with some Christian ladies for something, and she was telling them that when she got there, she had prayed for God to help her find a parking place because she's nervous about parking anyway. And she said, I just don't want to have to walk a long ways. Lord, please help me one. And just about that time, she saw the brake lights come on about 2 cars down. Somebody was backing out of a parking place. So she told the ladies. They said, one of the ladies said, I don't believe in that. My wife said, I don't care whether you do or not. It just happened to me. I asked God and God provided. The simplicity. We try to do it all ourselves instead of depending on Him. Ladies, I want to tell you now, child rearing and husband rearing, for most of you, takes a whole lot of work, a lot of patience, a lot of love. It takes a whole lot more wisdom and expertise than you really have. But you know what? Once you get a hold of Him, you have all the expertise there is in the universe because God has it all. So I go to Him in prayer. Ladies, go to Him. Be a scriptural woman. Go to God. And then, it's been said many times this morning, I thank God that we have had this over the years in this church, and I see it in some of the younger ones now beginning to do the same thing. The older teach the younger, not just your own biological children, but those around you. You help them see this is how all women live. This is what all women do that are godly Christian women. This is what differences us from the world. We're godly people. And we don't say that in some kind of proud, condescending way. Just a simple statement. We live for God. We live as if there is a God because we know there is. And Paul said in Titus, the aged women likewise, that they be in behavior as becoming holiness. Not false accusers, not given to much wine, teachers of good things, that they may teach the young women to be sober, to love their husbands, to love their children, to be discreet, to be chaste, to be keepers at home, to be good, to be obedient to their own husbands, that the word of the Lord be not blasphemed. Whenever they do this, it's all of our duty to learn and then willingly teach others. And when we do this, God is being glorified and people are being helped. Mainly our children and our grandchildren. And of course, as others watch us, they see the example. And then you heard in the devotional this morning, Proverbs 31:10-31, the virtuous woman. This is the perfect example. And a lot of ladies just brush it off, so I can't do that. So is that the way life is? I can't do it, so I just quit? No, you see the perfect example and you strive for it. That's what life is. You have the goal and you work toward the goal. Whether you ever jump over the bar or not, that's beside the point. This is what God said for a virtuous woman, a godly woman. That's what I want to be. I want to be that more than anything else in the world. I want to be that more than I would want to be the president, more than I'd want to be anything else that I could name. That's what I want to be. By the way, men, same for us. Godly man. My epitaph on the tombstone. That's the only words that I need there. This person was. Not by my testimony, but by the testimony of the people who watch me. This person was a godly man. This woman was a godly woman. Not because I say so, but because all of those that have watched, especially those that are closest, who see the daily life, Not perfect?
1: Nope.
0: But godly, striving to be just like Christ. And then a life that's given to serve and benefit others. I can well remember, and I must hurry here, I can well remember, we had just taken in my grandmother, my dad's mother. And at that time we lived in a four-room house with a path. And most of you don't know what a path is, do you? Four rooms and a path meant you had the outhouse down behind the house. There was a path to it. Man, it's been a long time, hasn't it? I thought we had more older people in here than that. But we moved in grandmother, which meant us four kids that were at the time had to bunch up. About 2 weeks later, one of my dad's sisters came with her three children and said, we don't have anywhere to live. And so dad talked to mom, says, you willing to take this on? And I don't remember the details because I wasn't that old then, but I remember them talking about it. And mom says, I don't know. We just took your mother in, I don't know, a couple of months before, something like that. We ain't really adjusted to that yet. And boy, it's coming winter. All of us packed in this house together. I don't know. So they prayed about it. I don't know. One day or two, they couldn't wait long because she was being put out. Husband had left and gone somewhere. Mom said, okay, let's try it. And I can remember dad telling us, now kids, it's going to really be tough for your mother and you're going to have to help, but we're going to take in this other family and they're going to actually live right here in the house with us. And that made, what, 11 of us in four rooms. And they weren't the big rooms like you have in these houses today. They were like they was back in those days. But we did it. And we lived there all winter. Sometime the next summer, my aunt moved out. The thing is, mom said, okay. You know, and just take care of the kids, taking care of the guests, she called them. And of course, they were family, so they were more than guests. But the thing is, the willingness to serve others, to take on the extra duties, and to be a godly woman, to be someone that does help when it's necessary, to be someone that's there when others need it. Just serving. And then the scriptural wife. Ladies, you're blessed to find a godly man for a husband. You have one of the greatest blessings in the world. And I don't have to tell most of you that. You already know it. But you need to make sure, if you're going to marry him, that you're willing to submit to his positions of responsibility in his life and his position in the family as husband. And it doesn't matter if he's sorry, a bum, or whatever. When you say I do, that means for the better and the worse.
2: 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I'm meteorologist Mike Cox. It'll be partly cloudy for tonight. It looks like our better chances of scattered showers and storms, which are normally in the evening, will be later tonight, as in after midnight. May wake you up early in the morning. We'll have lows around 68 degrees. Tomorrow, cloudy skies, scattered showers and storms early in the day. Again, not normal. But we'll see clouds decreasing in the afternoon. We'll have a high tomorrow of 88. Thursday, partly cloudy, scattered storms, and a high of 88. 91.5, The Blessing.
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7: The word spirits in the Greek is pneuma, and in the Hebrew is ruach. In both cases, the word for spirit is the same word as air or breath or wind. The Greek word pneuma is from which the word from which we get pneumatics, right? And the ruach is wind. As you think of literal wind, it's also the ruach Elohim is the Holy Spirit. So here we have the word translated, the spirits of the heavens, which go forth from standing before the Lord. So on the one hand, they could be translated winds, and I'll come back to that, and yet they are said here to be standing before the Lord. So these are personages somehow. And we find this same phrase in 1 Kings 22, Daniel 7, Luke 1. In other words, they're angelic powers. Whether the term represents a specific angelic individual or whether it represents a collective group of angelic spirits with a mission is splitting hairs, frankly. But it fascinates me that if you do a careful study of the scripture, you'll always find that when the earth is involved, the planet earth as we know it, there's always four winds or a fourfold wind that involves the earthly creation. The skeptics and the cynics like to point to this, well, gee, that just proves the Bible thinks the world is flat. No, it doesn't. We speak of the four cardinal points of the compass, north, south, east, west, and it's got nothing to do with a flat world. But these four winds are used idiomatically in Jeremiah 49, Ezekiel 37, Daniel 7 and 8, Zechariah 2, we saw it earlier, and in Mark 13 and Revelation 7. We find these winds either causing some major thing to take place or held back, like in Revelation 7, held back. In Revelation 7, the four winds are held until the 144,000 are sealed. But again, the picture that's painted for us is that these fourfold winds are either causing or held back from causing something. Now, it fascinates me. This is just an off-the-wall conjecture. But I do notice, as I study my Bible, that things having to do with the creation are always fourfold, like the four winds being the best example. There's other cases. And I can't help but wonder if that has anything at all to do with the fact that we live in a four-dimensional existence. Length, width, height, and time. In other words, we know today, thanks to Dr. Einstein and his marvelous mathematical insights, that we live in a four-dimensional universe. The particle physicists know that our physical reality is ultimately 10 dimensions. Six of them are curled in less than 10 to the minus 33 centimeters. There's a conjecture by some thinkers that the spiritual and physical world as we know it were once closely coupled. But when Adam rebelled or fell, yielding his dominion to another, there was a crack. The spiritual and physical worlds were unfortunately separated. Because prior to that, Adam walked with God and all that, and he was clothed with light. His whole existence was quite different. We know the creation only post-curse, only from after chapter 3. We have very little real insight as to what the universe was like prior to chapter 3 of Genesis. And so I just ponder this. It fascinates me that somehow the world as we know it, it's always the fourfold wind that's involved. I think that's curious. That's interesting. But the other phrase that occurs in this verse, it says the Lord, standing before the Lord of what? Lord of Abraham, Isaac, and Jacob? No, it's the Lord of what? The whole earth. That's an important phrase. In fact, if you watch for that, once you're sensitized to it, as you read your Old Testament, you want to watch for that phrase. Because that phrase is millennial. See, that's not the God of Israel. That's the Lord of what? The whole earth. And it generally hints at or deals with the ultimate kingdom age of the earth. Interestingly enough, it's Melchizedek in Genesis 14. And bear in mind, here's Abraham, the first Jew, in a sense, right, who bring after his tremendous victory over the nine kings, that whole business in Genesis 14, after his incredible victory, he brings tithes to this strange character called Melchizedek. We're going to talk more about Melchizedek before this chapter's over. But I want to get the point here. Melchizedek is there described as a king of Salem. Salem was at the base of Mount Moriah. It's the place that later becomes a Jebusite settlement that David ultimately conquers and becomes the city of David, growing up the hill to become Jerusalem. But the king of Salem originally, back in Genesis 14, was what? It had a king by the name of Melchizedek, who was also a priest. It's the only place in the Bible, with the exception of Jesus Christ and one other we'll come to, in which the king and the priest is the same person. That turns out to be incredibly significant, unless you understand that you won't understand what's going to happen right after these visions. But it's interesting, just to make the point here, because I didn't want to forget to make it, when Melchizedek is presented in the scripture, and he's just presented for a couple of verses, In Genesis 14, verses 18, 19, right in there, Abraham encounters this strange character called Melchizedek, gives him tithes, and he would disappear into obscurity, except for Psalm 110 makes a reference to him, and the writer of the book of Hebrews makes a big deal. Chapter 5 and most of chapter 7 is about this, the implications of Melchizedek. In contrast to the priesthood of Aaron, the priesthood of Moses, if you want to call it that. But this whole idea, as we seek the first introduction to the scripture, by the way, there's another principle. One of the things you should carry away from these studies is, beside the specific books and its exposition, is some principle or some ideas, some overall architectural kinds of observations. One of the things that you will discover if you're a careful student of the scripture is what the scholars sometimes call the law of first mention. If you'll take a concept or a word, the first place it occurs in the scripture turns out to be highly relevant. It really sets the tone for that concept throughout the scripture. But this idea of the Lord of the whole earth occurs in Joshua 3, Psalm 97, Micah 4, several times, Zechariah 4, we encountered it before, Revelation 11, and of course it'll come up in Revelation 19, 16. Now technically he's the Lord of the whole earth now, but there is a usurper that's taken over. And part of this whole drama, from Genesis 3 to Revelation 19, say, is the dispossession of the usurper from the planet Earth. He's the Lord of the whole earth. But a strange title. Be sensitive to that, because most of your passages in the Old Testament deal with this very special relationship between the God of the universe and his chosen people, Israel. Chosen people for his purposes. And so we get so used to the God of Abraham, Isaac, and Jacob. And so forth. And the word Yahweh, or Jehovah, if you prefer, is a term that really relates to his covenant relationship. And in contrast to Elohim, the creator, there's a handful. You can do a whole study of the different names for God, each one highlighting a particular relationship with him. But the Lord of the whole earth, that should be important to us, because that's ours. If you're Gentile, that's a special term. Let's see, I guess we got down to verse 6, didn't we? And the black horses which are therein go forth to the north country, and the white go forth after them. Notice the order. The order is a little different than they're presented. In other words, the black horses go first, and then the white go after them. And the grizzled go forth toward the south country. And we could spend a lot of time on those directions, but let me point to you, in a geographic sense, there really isn't any practical east or west in Israel. If you go west, you're in the Mediterranean Sea. If you go east, you're in the desert. Israel was the pawn of politics throughout its history because it was on the main connection between the African continent and Europe and Asia. It's right there as a land bridge. And so its traditional enemies either came from the north, like the Syrians or Magog or Babylon, who they always, even though they're actually, if you look at a map, they're northeast of them, they came down from the north because of the terrain. So that's why you'll find all these passages in Jeremiah and elsewhere speaking of from the north, speaking of the Babylonians. They're not north, but they sort of are. They come from the north. So from in the Israeli mind, they came from the north. And to the south, of course, was Sinai, actually, but then, of course, Egypt. And so it's interesting here that these the black horse of the conqueror goes north, and the grizzled go towards the south. And you could spend a lot of time about that. But when you get to the verse 7, it says, the bay went forth and sought to go, that they might walk to and fro through the earth. And he said, get you hence, walk to and fro through the earth. So they walk to and fro through the earth. So without getting into a whole dialogue about what's the significance of north and south, they actually end up going everywhere. So I'm not sure it's fruitful to spend time speculating on what that really means there. And after the black and white horse chariots have executed their judgments in the north country, and the dapple have gone likewise in the south, they all go in every direction, where? To the whole earth. And verse 8 says, then cried he upon me and spake unto me, saying, behold, these that go toward the north country have quieted my spirit in the north country. So the horses go everywhere, but there's a special, something special for the judgment that's coming up on the north. And that's understandable if you really understand your Old Testament, because north was the traditional direction of all their enemies, whether you're talking about Babylon, as emphasized in Jeremiah 1 and 15 and elsewhere. And especially after our study last time of Zechariah 5, the last of verses 5 through 11, you understand the whole peculiar role of Babylon, not just historically, but in the end times. And this could be nothing more than a focus again on the issues we brought up last time in Zechariah chapter 5. But also remember that Gog and Magog will have happened by the end time, and that also has a special place in God's heart. From Ezekiel 38 and 39 deals with that. But now, what these four horsed chariots are dealing with are judgments. In Zechariah chapter 1, we had these horsemen, we had the rider under the myrtle trees, that was the Lord, and these were reconnoitering, they were gathering intelligence. It was intelligence gathering information. Then we had this whole series of visions in which the empires that had oppressed Israel get judged, if you recall, with the horns and the smiths and all that business. And then we had the measuring line, the rebuilding of the temple indicated. And then we had Israel represented by Joshua, cleansed with his new garments and all of that, and the branch introduced, and the lampstand. And we went through all those visions. And what we have here, then, is the final judgments. And I think this is parallel to the book of Revelation, chapter 6 and following. And remember that while these speak, of course, those four horsemen, I think they embrace, if you will, all the rest. Remember, after the seven seals of the book, you have the seven angels with the seven trumpets in Revelation. Then you have the seven angels with the bowls of judgment. The point is, that's God's climactic judgment upon the planet Earth. But right after that, what happens? In the book of Revelation, chapter 19, what happens there? You have the second coming. Jesus Christ comes victorious to the earth. And it's interesting, after these visions, we're going to see here shortly that we encounter not another vision, but a peculiar errand that God sends Zechariah on. He's going to crown Joshua the high priest. Now, unless you're Jewish or a rabbi, that may not grab you, but that's bizarre. The priests and the kings were supposed to be separate. The kings were of the tribe of Judah, and the priest was the tribe of Levi, and they were never to cross. But here we have a strange exception here. And that exception is pointing to whom? Jesus Christ, exactly. Now, one of the first points to gather here, and I didn't want to spend too much time on a wholesale review of the last six chapters, but one of the things that you should keep in focus, I think it really helps, is to realize that those visions are a package. They all happen in one night, I think for a good reason. They're not really 8 or 10, whatever you would call them. They're a series of visions, yes, but they are a sweep of related revelations to Zechariah. And I think once you understand the integral whole, and once you look back, if you recall, as we went through those, they were far more global in their scope than just encouraging the temple rebuilding. Zechariah is preaching about the time of Haggai, and they're back in the land. They've been released from Babylon. About 50,000 of them is all that went. They went back to rebuild their temple, had a lot of troubles under Ezra, and they will succeed ultimately under Nehemiah when Nehemiah gets the authority from his boss to give them the authority to rebuild their wall and protect themselves, and then they can get some progress. But the point is, they were discouraged, and both Haggai and especially Zechariah were there to encourage them. And many people take these visions in a very local, provincial way to encourage the temple rebuilding at that time. And it had that effect, but it's myopic to see that just that way. Because if you look at the text carefully, it is far more global in scope. In fact, that's one of the reasons that this phrase, Lord of the whole earth, is so significant. It's just one of the many, many ways that we try to point out as we go that this is far broader in scope. And that is going to be exemplified by the strange errand that Zechariah will be sent on when these visions are over. And so now I want to point out that closes off these visions from chapter 1 through chapter 6, verse 8. We're now going to see something different. This is not a vision you're about to see. It's an actual ceremonial errand that Zechariah is sent on. Verse 9, the word of the Lord came unto me, saying, then, that's after the conclusion of the night visions. Verse 10, take of them of the captivity, even of Heldai, Tobijah, and Jediah, which are come from Babylon, and come thou the same day, and go into the house of Josiah, the son of Zephaniah. Now, these three guys that are listed here, Heldai and Tobijah and Jediah, were literal people. They were an emissary from the exiles that chose not to leave Babylon. Now remember, when Cyrus gave the order, he conquered Babylon, he saw the letter Daniel shows him, When Cyrus enters Babylon, 10 days after his end general had conquered the place, he gets presented this ancient scroll of Isaiah, which has a letter written to him by name, which we call Isaiah 44 and 45. And it describes his career and all that. And Cyrus is so impressed that he gives the order for them to be going home and even gave them donations for the temple and financial incentives. Very famous release when the Persians conquered Babylon. But what most people don't catch unless you do your homework is that only about 50,000, actually just a few short of 50,000, took advantage of the offer and went back to rebuild the temple. There were many that were perfectly happy staying in Babylon. Prosperous area, you know, good shopping malls, you know, and so forth. Had their credit established, the local banks, it was, you know, they didn't want to leave. So they probably said to their buddies, hey, go ahead, we'll pray for you, you know. Well, they did more than that. They took up a collection. And these three emissaries, Heldai, Tobijah, and Jediah, came from Babylon with donations to help with the project. So what God is telling Zechariah to do is, first of all, receive or accept their donation. Don't give them a hard time, say, gee, you know, why aren't you here helping? No, yeah, let them write the check, so to speak. That's fine. The names, by the way, Heldai means either Lord's world, or it can also mean robust, depending which authority you look at. Tobijah means Jehovah is good, or Yahweh is good, or God's goodness. And Jediah means Yahweh knows. But anyway, I won't make anything of that. And but Zechariah is told, come the same day. So there's some timing issues here. There's some urgency to this. So Zechariah apparently is uniquely prepared now because he had these visions, these 10 visions or whatever, that night. So he is in the frame of mind to understand what is really meant here by this peculiar errand. And these guys that were received were being entertained in Josiah's house, and Zechariah is supposed to go there. Now, Zechariah is actually going to act out, in effect, the climax of those 10 visions. You really can't fully appreciate what's going on with this strange ceremony that Zechariah is called upon to do unless you really have a grasp of those 10 visions that precede it. And some scholars feel that this enactment by Zechariah that's forthcoming here is the climax, or represents the climax, of the entire biblical drama. That's a pretty wild statement. Let's see what it says. Verse 11. Zechariah is instructed, then take the silver and gold and make crowns. Crown is plural, by the way. And set them upon the head of Joshua, the son of Jozadak, the high priest. Now, this delegation is bringing these princely gifts. They can be viewed as a precursor of the world which is going to bring their homage and their wealth to the coming king when he rebuilds his temple. Now, let's talk a little bit about these two, silver and gold. Let's not just, you could say, gee, well, they're just valuables. Yes, they are, but silver is an interesting material in the scripture. Silver, Levitically, as if you think like a rabbi or a priest, the silver represents blood. And this tabernacle rested on sockets of silver. What did the tabernacle rest on? His shed blood. Everything in the tabernacle, every dimension, every material, every detail of its construction points to Jesus Christ. Fascinating study. Encourage you to seriously take that on as the Lord leads you to. And so the silver represents blood. The house of blood is the tabernacle. You remember Judas betrayed Jesus for what? 30 pieces of what? Silver. And when he rues his bargain and goes back, he throws it on the temple floor and he says, behold, I betrayed innocent blood. See, the silver is linked to the blood. And even later on, the priests could not put it in the treasury because it was blood money. They could use it to prepay anticipated expenses, which is what they did, of course, in the potter's field and all that. You're familiar with that. But one way to look at this, silver represents the priesthood, gold represents the kingship. So you've got the priesthood and the kingship together in these crowns. More than one crown. He apparently was made several crowns out of these things. And the plural is important. How important is it? Well, just to give you one glimpse, what is the high priest's name that's receiving this on his head? Joshua. Yeshua. In the Greek, it would be Jesus. Yes, exactly. So he is a foreshadowing of the Yehoshua, or Yeshua, that is yet to come. And you know, when he makes his appearance in Revelation 19, it's instructive, I think, to take a quick look at Revelation 19, verse 11. And I saw heaven opened, and behold, a white horse, and him that sat on him was called Faithful and True. And in righteousness he doth judge and make war. His eyes were like a flame of fire, and on his head were many crowns, plural again, see? And he had a name written that no man knew but he himself, and he was clothed with a vesture dipped in blood, and his name is called the Word of God, and so forth. You know the passage. So, and I might mention that the key idea here, you see, you think, well, gee, why didn't Joshua, why was he instructed to put these crowns on Zerubbabel? He was the king. Why on Joshua the priest? If you're a Jew, you look at that, I don't understand, because the priest is a priest, the king's a king. These crowns don't belong on a priest. But see, Zerubbabel would be misleading. The office of the king pertained alone to the house of David. The priestly office was confined to the tribe of Levi. And you may recall King Uzziah back in 2 Chronicles 26. He intruded in the priestly office.

0: in 2 Chronicles 26. He intruded in the priestly office. He went and did something the priests were supposed to do. And what happened to him? He got leprosy until he died. He became a leper. God made his point. He wanted these two functions separate. The Levitical priesthood under Moses and the royal tribe of Judah were never to be entwined until Jesus Christ, who becomes a king and a priest. But he's unique in that regard. And the king pertained totally to the house of David, 2 Samuel 7, and also Psalm 89 hammers that home. Now, one of the great promises that was given to Jesus Christ in Psalm 110, verse 4, thou art a priest forever after the order of Melchizedek. Not Aaron, because Aaron is under Moses, that was the law. No, this is under Melchizedek. So whatever was about Melchizedek, that's the kind of priest. We say Jesus is our high priest, but after the order of Melchizedek, not Aaron. And if you want to understand that, you might just remember Hebrews chapter 7. Easy to remember, 7. Hebrews 7 is a essay on this whole issue, pointing out that Melchizedek is a priesthood of a higher order than Levi. And he uses an argument that clearly indicates the writer is a rabbi speaking to rabbis, because you and I wouldn't follow this unless you think Jewish. Because Abraham, in Genesis 14, offers tithes to Melchizedek. Levi is in Abraham's loins. In other words, he wasn't born yet. The point the scripture's making is that tells you that Melchizedek is a higher order than Levi. Because Levi's father extended is, of course, Abraham, and Abraham's offering tithes. So that means Melchizedek is senior. The implications of that are very profound. Now, the reason this is so important to you and I, I'll come to in the end. Let's just go on a little further. Verses 12 and 13 have been called by some scholars the most inclusive and complete portrait of the king of Israel that you will find in the Old Testament. Verse 12, God continues to instruct Zechariah, says, and speak to him, saying, thus speaketh the Lord of hosts, saying, behold, the man whose name is the branch, and he shall grow up out of his place, and he shall build the temple of the Lord. Now, by the way, the Targum, which is the Aramaic translation of this and paraphrase, renders this passage as follows. Behold the man, Messiah is his name, who is to be revealed. Behold the man. This is echoed, of course, by Pilate, we all recognize, in John 19, verse 5. That was when the Messiah was wearing a crown, but what kind of a crown was he wearing then? Crown of thorns. Symbol of the curse in Genesis 3. He's bearing that crown as bearing the curse, the symbol of the curse that was identified for us in Genesis chapter 3 in the Garden of Eden. But once again, we're going to hear the cry, behold the man. That will sound when he comes in the clouds of heaven, crowned with many crowns, as Revelation 19:12 we just read is. So Yeshua, the high priest here, prefigures the Yeshua, that's Jesus Christ. And maybe this is the place. I love to find any excuse to drop into Psalm 2. Psalm 2 is a fun psalm. It is a staff meeting of the Trinity. The Father, Son, and Holy Spirit having a meeting. And one of your assignments when you're in the mood to do this is sit down with this psalm and try to parse it yourself as to who's speaking to whom during Psalm 2. But for this purpose, we'll just read it through. But I want you to visualize the Father, the Son, and the Holy Spirit, you know, having a milkshake or something, and just, you know, sharing. And I don't mean irreverent. I'm just trying to make it, you know, a little more real. But Psalm 2, verse 1. Why do the nations rage and the peoples imagine a vain thing? The kings of the earth set themselves, and the rulers take counsel together. Against whom? Against the Lord and against his anointed. Uh-huh, there's two guys already.
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2: 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Severe weather has affected an area from Chicago to eastern Ohio.
3: Ohio's Governor Mike DeWine warned residents about the severe weather sweeping eastward.
4: We are in a very dangerous weather situation that really involves all of Ohio. Flooding danger is going to continue to go up for a while.
3: Near Chicago, tornado sirens sounded and flights were temporarily suspended Tuesday at the city's two major airports. More than 780,000 customers in Illinois, Indiana, and Ohio lost power. Footage shows damaged roofs, flooded roads, and trees tangled in power lines. 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I'm Jennifer King.
2: Arizona voters will see something unusual on the Democratic ticket in November. Governor Katie Hobbs has chosen a former Republican as a running mate.
5: Democratic Arizona Governor Katie Hobbs has chosen John Giles, a Republican turned independent, to be her running mate in a tough re-election campaign.
6: This is a kind of a non-traditional selection, but it's a non-traditional office in the state of Arizona. So everything about this is new.
5: His name on the ticket is aimed at appealing to Republicans and conservative independents in a state that was once a GOP stronghold. The former mayor of Mesa was a registered Republican for decades until he changed his party affiliation to independent in May. The Republican nominee is U.S. Representative Andy Biggs, whose running mate is Sign Kerr. I am Marcela Sanchez.
2: Other races to watch on this primary Tuesday include Wisconsin's governor race, where Democratic Socialist Francesca Hong tries to rise above establishment Democrat candidate David Crowley. In Minnesota, MyPillow CEO Mike Lindell leads other GOP candidates vying for governor. On Wall Street, the Dow down by 184 points. This is SRN News. 91.5,
7: the blessing weather. I'm meteorologist Mike Cox. It'll be partly cloudy for tonight. It looks like our better chances of scattered showers and storms, which are normally in the evening, will be later tonight, as in after midnight. May wake you up early in the morning. We'll have lows around 68 degrees. Tomorrow, cloudy skies, scattered showers and storms early in the day. Again, not normal, but we'll see clouds decreasing in the afternoon. We'll have a high tomorrow of 88. Thursday, partly cloudy, scattered storms, and a high of 88. 91.5,
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10: 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I'm Gary Bauer, Senior Vice President for Public Policy and Culture here at JDFI. I'm also the host of the Defending Faith, Family, and Freedom podcast. Check us out if you haven't done so already. I'm glad you're here today. We've got a fantastic show. You know, there's a lot of problems facing America. We talk about them a lot on Family Talk, and I know our audience and Christians around America are, you know, very concerned about and very knowledgeable about those problems. But there may be one that's more important than all the rest, and that's what's going wrong in American education. And this has been an issue that Dr. Dobson and I have cared about for a long time. Some of you may remember that I was Undersecretary of Education during the Reagan years, so I've cared about this a lot. And of course, you know, in elementary schools and high schools, there are issues. But I want to direct our conversation today because of our guest to what's going on in what's called higher education. Dr. Dobson and I, we both experienced this quite a bit, and we talked about it a number of times. Well, our guests today are a remarkable couple. They certainly fit into our category of everyday heroes. And they're here to talk about, among other things, the College of the Ozark, which is an institution that is addressing the issues that I just mentioned. Brad and Laura Johnson have a heart for the next generation, and they believe that the future of America depends on raising young people that and educating young people not only to be knowledgeable about issues, but also having a strong character and having courage and hopefully loving Jesus and loving America and also having a heart for serving others. Brad Johnson is the president of the College of the Ozarks, and you'll be excited, as I said, to hear about the school. His wife, Laura, is accomplished in her own right. She is a fellow for the Chuck Colson Center. She's the author of multiple Bible studies. She's got a Master of Arts in Communication. I learned the other night that she's been a news broadcaster on radio and television. We're not going to hold that against you, Laura. You know, if Dr. Dobson was not with the Lord, but still with us, he would push me right out of this chair because he knew about the College of the Ozarks and he would want to do this interview. But we don't have him with us today, but we do have both of you. And welcome to the show. We're really blessed to have you here.
11: Well, thank you, Gary. It's such an honor to be with you today. And I wish Dr. Dobson was here. Not that we would want to push you out of the opportunity here, but we have long admired his dedication to the Lord and his dedication to family values across the nation and his love for our country as well.
12: Yes. We both grew up listening to his broadcast, and I know my parents had the strong-willed child book, and I think that's because of me. They thought I was the strong-willed child.
10: Oh, man, this would be music to his ears. And, you know, tell our audience a little bit more about both of you personally. You know, how did you come to the Lord? Were you raised in Christian homes? And you've already answer what I was going to ask about. How did you first hear about or learn about Dr. Dobson? So I'll let you figure out who's going to go first and second here.
11: Sure. Well, I grew up in the Texas Panhandle on our family farm there and would listen to James Dobson's broadcast while I was driving the tractor. And so I lots of hours there listening to his wisdom and learning from that as a young man. And just really, really enjoyed that. Grew up in a Christian home, very, very fortunate, and just thankful for the opportunity that my family provided me, and a Christian foundation, Christian heritage.
12: My first job actually came about because I was trying to follow up on the James Dobson broadcast.
10: Seriously?
12: It did. I was praying in the kitchen, Lord, what are my next steps? I was in college at that point, and I actually got down on the kitchen floor, and I just said, Lord, I want to know where you want me to be. And the radio was playing, and it was our local Christian radio station. And they were advertising an internship opportunity. And I thought, I've got to find more about that. So I tried to find a pen, couldn't find a pen. It was before the days of Google, so I thought, I'll just call the radio station. And lo and behold, the general manager answered the phone. He didn't know what ad I was talking about, but he said, hey, I like your voice, and I'd like for you to come down for an interview. We've got a job that I think you'd be perfect for.
10: What a great story. That is fantastic. So you probably, you know, owe a finder's fee to Dr. Dobson.
12: I do. Because that is, I do. He helped me get my first job in radio.
10: That is really amazing. So the College of the Ozarks, I think it's fair to say, is not a household word, right? Everybody's heard about Harvard and Yale and University of Chicago and Georgetown and so forth. And of course, the universities and colleges that people people know about very a great deal, ironically, are the very ones where the problems are the greatest. And we could spend hours talking about that. But the College of the Ozarks is special in many ways. And I want our listeners to know, what makes it unique? What is it that you all do there that really puts you in pretty rarefied company, because there aren't many other schools that follow the model?
11: That's right, Gary. It is very unique. I like to describe it as one of one. Mm-hmm. And so back in 1906, we were founded by a minister who came to the Ozarks and saw the need for education that it was just so desperate. The poverty there was intense, and he saw all these children that needed an education but didn't have money to be able to secure that. And so he had heard about a model that where children could, or youth could, work for their education. And he came up with the idea of founding the School of the Ozarks at that point. And on the premise that students could work for their education. And so they did chores, they helped with the farms, they cooked, they cleaned, and for that they were given their education. And so today, College of the Ozarks is the exact same model. So our students work 15 hours a week and 2 40-hour work weeks throughout the academic year. And in exchange for their work, they receive a tuition assurance scholarship that allows them to come tuition free. And
10: what was that again?
11: Tuition free.
10: Parents are fainting all over America. Tuition free.
11: That's right.
10: That really is remarkable.
11: So the college doesn't participate in the student loan programs, and all of our students graduate debt free.
12: And it's so exciting to see them all over campus. They scramble eggs, they mow the grass, they serve in our award-winning Keter Center, which is our restaurant and boutique hotel at the front of campus. Mm. They give campus tours. And it is just remarkable to see these students working hard for their education and shining for it.
10: Well, it's an incredible concept. And, you know, there's actually research on this, that if a student, a young person, will take a job, a first job, and it might be cutting grass, taking out trash or whatever, if you take that first job and begin to learn the skills of what's required, being prompt, listening to your boss, et cetera, that's a path that inevitably almost always leads to eventual success down the road. And I think that's what you both know, right?
11: That work That's right.
10: is important. It gives you dignity.
11: We see that every day, and how our students come to the campus. You know, 90% of them demonstrate financial need. And that's by design, and because our mission is to reach out to those students that might not have another opportunity. But when they come to campus and they begin to work, and you pair that with the academic offerings that we have, there's something that really, really amazing that happens. And the dignity that they feel, the sense of pride mm-hmm. that they take in our campus. We've had graduates come back and say, you know, I learned at College of the Ozarks how to appreciate some of my peers that were doing the less than attractive jobs.
10: Yes.
11: Whether it's janitorial types of things or mowing the grass, they learned to appreciate their peers that were doing those jobs. And there's so much dignity that comes from the work that happens there on the campus.
10: Yeah.
11: It's valuable, and it pays off in their education as they go out and they graduate and they go into the world of work. The employers in the region look for College of the Ozarks graduates because they know just how to show up on time. They're not afraid of hard work. They're there and they're ready to work on a team, And it's really exciting to hear those stories.
12: It's really fun to hear from employers who tell us that they had a job candidate in front of them, and when they learned that this candidate was a graduate of College of the Ozarks, that they closed their folder and said, "You're hired." That's all I needed to know, was that you're from College of the Ozarks.
10: Now, that's an endorsement, because employers recognize what kind of person will be successful for them. And if that's all they need to know, that's a great endorsement of what you're doing there. Now, there's this guy on Fox, Mike Rove. People probably are familiar with him. He's really been emphasizing that not everybody goes to school and are going to end up being a rocket scientist, right? Or discovering a cure for a new disease, although certainly we need both of those things. But we have a desperate need in America of young people that know a trade. We're running out of people that know how to fix things, build things, and so forth. You can't be a great power in the world if you don't have a population that knows how to make anything. Haven't you all done some work with him? And
11: we have.
10: Describe that a little.
11: Yeah. So Mike was on campus to do one of our major convocations about 3 years ago, and did a phenomenal job. I think he just fell in love with the college. In fact, one of his Facebook posts afterwards highlighted the things that he had seen and done there. One of the things that he got to do was bottle feed a calf. We have a dairy on campus, and that's one of the workstations for students. And that morning, he got to go out and bottle feed one of the calves with the students.
10: I want pictures. He's a pretty big, manly guy. I'm having a hard time seeing him bottle feeding anybody. But at any rate,
11: it was really fun, and we've maintained that relationship. And he's a big fan of what happens at College of the Ozarks. While we don't have the trades specifically, mm-hmm. we're a traditional liberal arts college with some pre-professional programs as well. But the things that our students get to do in our work education program are supplemental. And many of them work in the electrical shop or the carpentry shop, and they are learning those trade skills and take those skills with them into life with a traditional bachelor's degree as well.
10: That's great.
12: I think about one of our students, Gracie. She was, I believe, an education major. And while she was working on campus there at College of the Ozarks, she was in our landscaping department, and she would put together these beautiful floral arrangements for the Keter Center. And they were so beautiful. And people realized that she had a gift, and they just spoke life into her. She ended up graduating and opening her own floral shop. And
10: really?
12: She does big business with weddings. And it started there at the college in her workstation.
10: Mm. Fantastic story. That's one of the great things about America. We have a lot of people that are willing to start businesses. I talked a little bit earlier about the fact that the universities are so leftist. I saw a study the other day. There are more self-described Marxists on major university faculties than there are faculty members that will admit that they're a Republican. That seems a little strange and disturbing to me, but how do you, Brad, safeguard against that kind of thing happening at the College of the Ozarks?
11: Sure, that's a great question, and it's something that we're very active in safeguarding our mission in that way, because we have to. It's so easy for colleges and universities to drift away from their original mission, and one of the things that we do, we have a robust interview process. And I interview every faculty member that we hire before they are hired. And so that's the final safeguard. But the process doesn't stop there. For our faculty, they go through something called the Faithful Education Program. And that Faithful Education Program consists of doing a paper and presentation in their first year of service to the college. Mm-hmm. They will do the research, present the paper on how they integrate their faith in their discipline.
10: Wow.
11: And then that cycle continues, and every 6 years, that faculty member has to repeat that process and update what they are doing to continue to integrate their faith within their discipline.
10: So you have a real check in that process of seeing whether you've got somebody that wasn't completely honest with you about who they were, or who may be drifting to the secular left during their time there at the school.
11: That's right. And in addition to signing off that that they agree with our and agree and support our values, mm-hmm. and principles on campus, our faith statements, they do that every year. But that is that's something that is built into the academic enterprise there on campus, and that makes it really a rich experience. And sometimes those papers are published. If they're really good, we put those together. So I mean, it's really a neat thing that they can take pride in as well.
10: And you overtly present yourself as a Christian institution?
11: Absolutely, absolutely. Yeah, we were founded that way, and we continue to be that today.
12: One of the things that excites us most about our Christian faith there at the college is seeing how students are dispatched by the Holy Spirit in all kinds of vocations and fields to be salt and light, to share the love and light of Jesus. And it's exciting to see our faculty members helping students see their Christian worldview and how that makes a difference in their everyday life and how that's going to make a difference in their workplace.
11: And it's not just on the academic side. You know, our whole strategic plan, which affects everyone on campus, is based on the Matthew 5:14-16 passage. And our strategic plan is light the way, equipping students to shine the light of Christ. In whatever discipline they choose, we want them to go out from our campus and be that light in a dark world, and be a light for Christ.
10: Wonderful. So you're obviously a small school. What is the attendance there?
11: We are just under 1,500 students. Okay. We also have a classical Christian school on campus that about 300 students in that K-12 program there.
10: Ah, okay, that's great. These classical schools are springing up around the country, and the ones that we've become familiar with, man, that's desperately needed. I mean, there's a lot of evidence the American people were better educated 150 years ago than they are now, and it's basically, at least in part, because we abandoned anything resembling a classical education.
11: We believe that that education has to start early, the embedding those Christian values in our young people, and helping support them all along the way so that they can go out and be the light of Christ into the world.
10: Mm. So if the students are attending tuition-free, if they had to pay, I mean, there's no cheap schools out there, you know, what would a student have to end up paying?
11: Sure. The tuition figure is roughly $25,000 a year, mm-hmm. and then you've got room and board on top of that. And the students can work. Many of them have the opportunity to work to receive that room and board free of charge as well. That work offsets the room and board charges.
10: Uh-huh.
11: There are a number of ways that we fund the model, and endowment is one of those. Also, annual fundraising is very important. And then many of our campus industries, we call them, like the Keter Center there on campus, and our fruitcake and jelly kitchen, and our dairy, and all of those are revenue-producing programs, and that revenue serves to help offset the cost of education as well.
10: Okay. Yeah, that makes a lot of sense. I've heard a lot of people in important positions that know about your school. In fact, a number of, I think, fairly high-profile people have gone to the school to speak. I mean, the kind of people that you would expect to speak at much larger universities. How do you explain that? How's word spread?
11: We have convocations annually that we invite speakers to campus. We've had Prime Minister Margaret Thatcher Bibi Netanyahu was there years ago, and that Mike Pence. I mean, lots of dignitaries from around the U.S. that have been there. Last fall, Laura got to interview Shannon Bream from Fox News right there on stage, and she did a marvelous job. And of course, Governor and now Ambassador Huckabee,
10: yes,
11: has been there on campus a number of times. And so we try to put individuals like that in front of our students so that they can see and learn from their expertise.
10: Well, the very fact that people, you know, at that prominent would come to the school. I think in itself says that those individuals know that something special is happening there. And again, it's a great compliment to what you're building.
11: Well, it's an honor to be a part of it. The Lord has blessed us so richly, and we want to spend our days equipping students to be out in the world and being that light for Christ.
10: Yes. Laura, you have some projects that you do on the campus. One of them is at OWL. Do I have that right? Like WHO?
12: Yeah, that's
10: that
12: exactly
10: OWL?
12: Right.
10: Yes, okay.
12: And it stands for Ozarks Women in Leadership. And we have several initiatives, but one is an annual luncheon where we are raising scholarship dollars for students to have internships all across the country. We find that many of our students have to choose between, will I work maybe at my local restaurant, or will I reach to get that internship that I desperately need to build my career? And sometimes we see that struggle. So many of our students come from financially impoverished backgrounds.
10: Yes.
12: And so they want to reach, but yet the finances are very much a challenge. So one of the things that we do in OWL is raise scholarship dollars to cover room and board so that when students come back from that internship, they have their room and board covered and have that experience.
10: Fantastic.
12: We have a number of students all across the country who are working in various industries. We're here in D.C. right now, and we're going to visit some of our interns tonight. Some are working for Concerned Women for America, or maybe they're congressmen, some in the local media. It's just really exciting to see the experience that they're getting. And I think that's one thing that our supporters talk about is how our students give them hope, that this generation of students that we're raising up at College of the Ozarks gives them hope because they see us reigniting the American spirit.
10: My goodness, the time is flying. I have so many other things I want to ask you about. Your school is just so incredible, and I want people to know there are places like this in America. Can you come back and be with us for a second day?
11: We would be delighted.
12: Absolutely.
11: To.
12: Yeah.
10: That's great. Thank you. Well, folks, thank you for being here on Family Talk, and we'll be back with you tomorrow.
13: You know, I love that. I love that concept that a school is not chasing prestige, but rather sending young people out into the world to truly make a difference. 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Well, I'm Roger Marsh, and on behalf of all of us here at Family Talk and the Dr. James Dobson Family Institute, thanks so much for joining us today. Be sure to tune in again next time for part two of Gary Bauer's fascinating conversation with Dr. Brad Johnson, president of College of the Ozarks, and his wife, Laura Johnson. They'll be discussing what it means to be an everyday hero on a Christian college campus. That's coming up right here on the next edition of Dr. James Dobson's Family Talk, the voice you trust for the family you love. This has been a presentation of the Dr. James Dobson Family Institute.
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7: I'm meteorologist Mike Cox. It'll be partly cloudy for tonight. It looks like our better chances of scattered showers and storms, which are normally in the evening, will be later tonight, as in after midnight. May wake you up early in the morning. We'll have lows around 68 degrees. Tomorrow, cloudy skies, scattered showers and storms early in the day. Again, not normal. But we'll see clouds decreasing in the afternoon. We'll have a high tomorrow of 88. Thursday, partly cloudy, scattered storms, and a high of 88.
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21: Welcome to today's edition of the Baptist Bible Hour, a daily program proclaiming the sovereign grace of God. My name is James Kenneth. Thank you for joining us. Thank you for joining us for today's edition of the Baptist Bible Hour. Today in our program, we begin the last message in an 8th sermon series titled The Effect of Knowing God. The series has been taken from Daniel chapter 11, 32, which has the phrase, "But the people that do know their God shall be strong and do exploits." Lasser Bradley Jr. has been expounding on this verse for these 8 sermons, and we begin the last sermon today right after this song.

On several occasions now, we have looked at the 11th chapter of the book of Daniel, verse 32. And I want us to come to a concluding look at this text this evening. Daniel chapter 11, verse 32 says, "And such as do wickedly against the covenant shall he corrupt by flatteries. But the people that do know their God shall be strong and do exploits." There's just something uplifting about that very expression. The people that do know their God shall be strong. We see ourselves as being weak, and we are. But the apostle says, "When I'm weak, then am I strong." The people that know God are not people who are just filled with knowledge, sitting idly, pondering what they know. They are strong, and they do exploits. They have strength. They are accomplishing something. They are moving in a positive direction. They are serving God. And all of this is based on the fact that they know God. The people that know their God. We've emphasized the fact that this is more than just knowing about God. It's more than just having some technical information. It's truly knowing God in a personal experience. And yet the more we know about Him, grow in our understanding of His greatness, learn about His character and attributes, the more we are going to find this strength, this peace, this contentment, all of the things that we've talked about as being the effect, the evidence of knowing God. We talked this morning about the fact that there is an abiding trust on the part of those that know God. All of us have our moments of doubt and fear and weakness, times when it becomes very evident that we're doing everything but trusting. Those that know God trust in Him. That's the natural consequence of knowing Him. Because when you know Him, when you know that He's a God of greatness and glory and power and majesty, He's a God who is good, a God of love, a God of mercy, a sovereign God, you have every reason to trust Him. Why would you not trust Him? Why would you trust anything else or anybody else? You trust in the living God. Now, the final consideration we want to look at with regard to this subject is that the people who know God not only know Him, not only find great strength and great peace and great contentment, great boldness and courage, but they delight in God. You see, there is a place for recognizing our duty and responsibility to perform that which is right, no matter what our current emotional state may be. How many times you hear somebody say, "Well, I just don't feel like doing that. I don't want to do that. I don't like to do that." You find that expressed by children. Give them a particular assignment. "Well, I don't want to do that. I don't feel like it." And you have to start out early in life making it clear that they can't just select doing those things that they feel like doing. What kind of a state would your life be in if you just turned all of your decision-making over to feeling? The alarm would go off in the morning and you say, "I don't feel like getting up." So you stay in bed. You do that a few days, you've lost your job. And then you're going to feel bad, sure enough. Somebody might argue and say, "Well, you know, if I can't go to work in the right spirit, if I can't go there because I really want to, if I can't really enjoy my job, then I think I better stay home." No, you need to work on your attitude so that you go with a better spirit, all right, but you still need to get up and go, even though you don't feel like it. The classic example of what we're talking about here is found in the lesson when Jesus was talking to the disciples and discussing the issue of forgiveness
And they responded by saying, Lord, increase our faith. And Jesus gives the example of the servant. He is a servant, and it's his assigned task to work in the field all day. The second part of his job is, when he comes in the evening, is to fix your meal. He's your servant. This is his obligation. He's to do it no matter what. Do you say to him when he comes in, because you've had a tough day, because you don't feel like it, you're excused from the rest of your duties? No, he's to do it because he's the servant. And neither do you say you've gone beyond the call of duty, because even then you're still but an unprofitable servant. You haven't got anything to boast about. The point being, Jesus was making it clear to his disciples that the issue at hand was not a faith issue. If you have the faith of a grain of mustard seed, you can say to this sycamore tree, be cast into the sea, and it'll be cast into the sea. Well, as a child of God, you have faith. So you can't say, well, I would like to be able to forgive, but I can't because God hasn't given me enough faith. I'd like to be able to serve him. I would want to be more obedient, but until God gives me more faith, I just can't do it. The bottom line lesson that Jesus taught was, you're obligated to forgive, and you do it whether you feel like it or not. Now somebody else will say, well, I'll tell you one thing. I may have my faults, but I'm not any hypocrite. So since I don't feel like forgiving, I'm just not going to do it. I just dig my heels in and refuse. Jesus Christ does not give us that option. He says, you forgive even when you don't feel like it. You perform your duty even when you don't feel like it. Now, some will challenge that and suggest that taking such a position is discounting all that the scriptures have to say about serving with joy. I don't see it as a contradiction at all. Certainly we ought to be interested in and concerned about serving the Lord with joy. We ought to be interested in serving him with delight. In fact, delighting in him because of who he is. That's when we truly are bringing honor to God and finding satisfaction and pleasure in our own soul, when we're at the point that our delight is in the Lord, and consequently we delight to do what he enjoins us to do. Let's begin by looking at the 16th Psalm. Psalm 16, verse 11. Thou wilt show me the path of life. In thy presence is fullness of joy. At thy right hand there are pleasures forevermore. This is a messianic reference, one of the many portions of the Psalms where prophetically it's looking to the day that Jesus Christ, the Messiah, would come, and these words would be applicable to him. In fact, in many cases, the very words that the psalmist penned were spoken by our Lord when he was here. But I believe there's an experimental lesson in it as well for us. Let's go back to the first verse of this psalm. Preserve me, O God, for in thee do I put my trust. Now, we talked this morning about an abiding trust. So here we begin with the reference to the fact that I put my trust in God. O my soul, thou hast said unto the Lord, thou art my Lord. My goodness extendeth not to thee, but to the saints that are in the earth, and to the excellent in whom is all my delight. Their sorrows shall be multiplied that hasten after another god. Their drink offerings of blood will I not offer, nor take up their names into my lips. The Lord is the portion of mine inheritance, and of my cup thou maintainest my lot. The lions are fallen unto me in pleasant places. Yea, I have a goodly heritage. I will bless the Lord who hath given me counsel. My reins also instruct me in the night seasons. I have set the Lord always before me. Because he is at my right hand, I shall not be moved. Therefore, my heart is glad, and my glory rejoiceth. My flesh also shall rest in hope.
For thou wilt not leave my soul in hell, neither wilt thou suffer thine holy one to see corruption. You can see, obviously, here the messianic reference. Thou wilt show me the path of life. In thy presence is fullness of joy. At thy right hand there are pleasures evermore. What are we learning here? It's in the presence of God. It's because of a relationship with Him. It's because of a walk with Him. It's because of knowing God that we find fullness of joy. Philippians chapter 4 and the 4th verse says, "Rejoice always in the Lord, and again I say rejoice." You have heard that repeatedly. You have heard many admonitions, have read at various places in Scripture that you ought to rejoice. But do you not find that it is often difficult to rejoice on a consistent basis? There are days that maybe you do everything but rejoice. You may murmur, you may complain, you may moan and groan. You may talk about some of your aches and pains, your frustrations and disappointments, but you really don't rejoice. We are to rejoice always in the Lord. That makes it clear that the source of our joy is not our emotional state at the moment. It's not the present set of circumstances in which we're living, because those vary, can change in an instant. You're to rejoice always. You're to rejoice when things are going smoothly and when things are not going well at all. The source of the joy is in the Lord. Now, one of the reasons that you will often find it to be so difficult to rejoice is because you have lost sight of the source of the joy. You've forgotten that there's only real, true, lasting, meaningful joy in the Lord. Amen. People often are very impressed by some kind of an uplifting experience where they're made to feel good for the moment. It might be a dissertation on a particular topic where somebody claims to be preaching the word, but there could be a lot of fluff to it, not really sound biblical exposition, but it made somebody feel good, and they said, "Well, I really felt great. I liked what I heard." Or you may have read something that said, that really was good, but when it came down to finding clear biblical support for it, it just wasn't to be found. That doesn't provide joy. Or you are depending upon your plans being fulfilled. Here's what I want to accomplish. Oh, how many times have you had a particular thing out there in front of you? You know, if I can just get over this next hill, if I can get around this next curve in life, if I can just get these bills paid off, if I can just get these repairs made, if I can just get this difficulty resolved, I can start rejoicing then. But you get there, and what happens? There's a new set of problems to replace the ones that have just been solved, and some of the things that you have secured and gained that you thought were going to make you so ecstatically happy, they didn't. We must learn to rejoice in the Lord, finding our delight in Him. In thy presence is fullness of joy. Whatever momentary uplift you may get from other sources is just that. It's momentary. It's short-lived. But in the presence of the Lord, there's fullness of joy. Not just partial joy, not just momentary joy, but there is fullness of joy, and at thy right hand there are pleasures forevermore. What is it that's going to give you pleasure forever in heaven? People have strange ideas about heaven. They've seen some concepts of the artist. Heard of a little child that had seen a picture of an angel floating on a cloud, and his reaction was, "It's going to be awfully boring in heaven if that's all we get to do is float around on clouds." Well, conceded that would be the case.
for a lot of people, even to point out that it is going to be the eternal employ of those that are there to be praising Jesus Christ. And say, well, that's that might be all right for a little while, but that doesn't hold a lot of intrigue for me. But see, the evidence that we know God is that we can't think of anything that would bring us more pleasure than being in His presence, looking on His face, beholding His glory, and praising Him forever. That's an evidence that you have been touched by His grace, that you've been born of His Spirit, that praising Him, finding pleasure in Him is the thing of greatest interest to you. At thy right hand, there are pleasures forevermore. Now, I'm sure that whatever any minister of the gospel might say about heaven would fall woefully short of being what it really will provide. We read the descriptive language of the book of Revelation, but that which comes across most clearly is that all of those out of every nation and kindred under heaven are in the presence of the Lamb, and they're singing, Thou art worthy, for Thou was slain and hast redeemed us to God. They're saying, Hallelujah. They're continually praising Him. They cast their crowns before Him. They find continuous delight and pleasure forever. That's something that will never end. If you do have a situation sometime that is particularly satisfying, rather than suffering the pain of separation when loved ones are away and you have a certain bit of anxiety about how things are going to be until they return, or you got this problem or that, you get a situation that, as far as circumstances in life are concerned, you say, now, I just like to keep it this way. You know, that is short-lived. But the wonderful thing to anticipate about heaven is that there are pleasures there forevermore. Once the family of God is there in the presence of our Lord, there'll never be an end to it. No separation, no disappointments, no farewells, no tears, no sin, no suffering of the consequence of sin, no battle on the inside with an old nature that constantly gives you trouble here. Pleasures forevermore. My. What an outlook. What hope that gives us to anticipate that which is to come. Let's look at Psalm 27. Psalm 27, verse 4. One thing have I desired of the Lord, that will I seek after, that I may dwell in the house of the Lord all the days of my life, and behold the beauty of the Lord, and to inquire in His temple. One thing. This is the one thing. This is the foremost thing. This is the thing above all that I have desired, that I will seek after the Lord, that I may dwell in the house of the Lord all the days of my life. Now, to some people, that would seem like a miserable existence. You mean that's all there would be, dwelling forever in the house of the Lord? My, wouldn't want to be so confined, wouldn't want to be so restricted as that. Spend all my days in the house of the Lord. But let's think about it first to our present circumstances in life. What a privilege it is to be able to come to the house of the Lord, come to a place where it is appointed as the place of worship. We come to sing hymns of praise. We come for the preaching of the word and hearing the word. Responding to it favorably as a form of worship. I want to honor God. I respect the fact that the Bible is His book, that the word that is being preached is His word and given us by inspiration. What a blessing and a privilege to hear more about God. As many sermons as you have heard, if you can hear a message and you only get one gem from it, that gives you some additional insight about God and His greatness. When you think about a world that is full of evil and corruption and chaos, and think about the privilege to come apart from all of that and spend time in God's house hearing God's message with God's people. Oh yes, there are challenges. All you got to do is read the New Testament epistles, and you will see that the Apostle Paul himself
had to encounter many challenges, some challenging his apostleship, some challenging his motives in ministry.

undermine his effectiveness where he had labored. Difficulties in the church at Corinth that had to be dealt with. Errors creeping into the church at Colossae. All of these things were issues that had to be confronted, and we can't expect that we're going to be beyond that. But when we understand that we come together for the purpose of worshiping our God, and that the unity of our fellowship is in our Lord and Savior, Jesus Christ, we ought to count it not an imposition, not a burden, not something that's interrupting other plans that are so significant and important to us, but that there's no place we'd rather be than in God's house. But I think the psalmist was looking even beyond that. No doubt David himself was delighting to be in the service of God even as he lived upon this earth. But to consider that we'll never be able to fully behold the beauty of the Lord until we're in that temple above. We anticipate that time, and is that indeed a desire of our heart? To know God is to delight in Him. Not just continually have to perform duties because we know they are commanded and it is our obligation and we must not neglect them just because we're not in the best frame of mind on a given day, but to go beyond that and say, I delight to do it. It's a pleasure to do it. It's a privilege to do it. I delight not just to be able to serve, but I delight in Him because of who God is. The fact that He is this God of majesty. He is this immutable God. He is this good God. He is this faithful God. He is this sovereign God. He is this God full of grace and truth. I delight in Him. You delight in the Lord.

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That will conclude our time for today. Thanks so much for listening. I pray that the message has enriched your life. Be sure to listen again next time to another message of God's sovereign grace. And until then, may the Lord richly bless you and keep you and make his face shine upon you and give you peace.

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1: With SRN News, I'm Keith Peters in Washington. Severe weather cut power to more than half a million people in the Chicago area and northwestern Indiana as perilous thunderstorms and extreme wind gusts pummeled the region Tuesday, causing widespread damage. In Ohio, power outages swept the state capital region and at least one death was reported. Ohio Governor Mike DeWine.
2: Sadly, we have had one fatality in Roseville. One fatality that we're aware of. This was an individual who died simply because they could not, had an emergency, and they could not get to that individual.
1: More than 290,000 customers were without power in that state. A Texas town council meeting turned heated over a proposed Islamic Center expansion. Willie Nelson reports.
3: The McKinney, Texas City Council unanimously approved a major expansion of the Islamic Association of McKinney despite fierce opposition from more than 150 residents. The plan would create a 5.5-acre campus able to hold up to 2,000 people. Residents and a Sharia law survivor warned about the spread of Sharia practices, child marriage, and threats to American values. Congressman Keith Self also spoke against the project and received a standing ovation. Willie Nelson, Washington.
1: Primary elections are taking place in six U.S. states. The Democratic primary for Wisconsin governor is a high-profile clash between the party's establishment and progressive wings as Democratic Socialist Francesca Hong tries to rise above establishment candidate David Crowley. In a Republican primary for U.S. House, Trump-backed candidate Michael Alfonso, the 26-year-old son-in-law of U.S. Transportation Secretary Sean Duffy, is seeking to win Duffy's former district. On Wall Street, the Dow down by 184 points, the Nasdaq dropped 159, the S&P lower by 24. This is SRN News.
4: 91.5, the blessing weather.
5: I'm meteorologist Mike Cox. It'll be partly cloudy for tonight. It looks like our better chances of scattered showers and storms, which are normally in the evening, will be later tonight, as in after midnight. May wake you up early in the morning. We'll have lows around 68 degrees. Tomorrow, cloudy skies, scattered showers and storms early in the day. Again, not normal, but we'll see clouds decreasing in the afternoon. We'll have a high tomorrow of 88. Thursday, partly cloudy, scattered storms, and a high of 88.
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7: This is not saying Jesus sympathetically feels our pain. He takes our sin and its full punishment, pays for it in full, and thus brings to an end the reign of sin in our lives with all of its effects and all of its manifestations, all of its griefs and all of its sorrows. And one day we'll enter into the fullness of it.
8: Welcome to Grace to You with John MacArthur on 91.5 WHCB. The gospel of Jesus Christ can be compared to a bottomless well. No matter how many times you draw from its life-giving truth, you can't exhaust the supply. You'll never fully grasp everything there is to know about God's work of salvation. But that doesn't mean there aren't some essential gospel truths that you can and must understand. Today, John MacArthur looks at one of those essentials, namely repentance, from a source you might not expect, the Old Testament. John's current series is titled The Gospel According to God. To make sure you're clear on the importance of repentance in salvation, turn to Isaiah 53 as John begins today's lesson.
7: We saw the startling servant in verses 13 to 15 at the end of chapter 52. We saw the scorned servant, verses 1 through 3, and now we come to the substituted servant. Looking continually at the servant of Jehovah, we now see him in his role as a substitute. And the transition comes in verse 4 with the first word, surely, or truly, or verily. This is an exclamation. This is a sudden recognition of something unexpected, a dramatic change from the previous perception. This is a reversal. This is spinning on their heels fast. Surely, as if to say, whoa, stop in our tracks and turn and go the other way. Now we see our griefs he himself bore, our sorrows he carried. He was pierced for our transgressions, crushed for our iniquities, chastened for our well-being, scourged for our healing. That is the complete reversal of how they viewed the cross. He took our place, died in our stead, gave his life for us. Technically, we would call this vicarious penal substitution. Finally, as a nation, they're going to see it and believe it. And they're going to be saved in that hour. These three verses, by the way, verses 4, 5, and 6, are so connected that they're like concentric circles. They kind of weave around and around each other. And each of them mentions the wrongs and the provision of the servant to provide atonement for those wrongs. And they do cycle around the same theme, but they are so profoundly rich. They understand how wrong they were. They had a wrong attitude, manifest in wrong behavior. Listen, coming from their nature. Repentance grasps all three. True repentance takes the recognition that we think wrong, we act wrong, because we are profoundly corrupt in nature. Verse 4 is about their wrong attitudes. Verse 5 is about their wrong behavior. And verse 6 is about their wrong nature. They go all the way down deep. Our attitude was wrong, terribly wrong. We esteemed him stricken, smitten of God, and afflicted. That's wrong. We thought he was being punished for his own iniquity. Our behaviors were wrong, transgressions, iniquities. But mostly because our nature is wrong. Verse 6 is about nature. We're like sheep who've gone astray. Each of us has turned to his own way. You say, well, in what sense is that speaking of nature? Sheep do what sheep do. That's the analogy. They wander off into danger. That was us. Our nature was wrong. And we went our own way. So they have come to a place, this future generation of Jews, that every sinner must come to be saved, in which you understand that you have to change your mind about Christ, how you think about Christ. You have to recognize the transgressions and iniquities that mark your behavior and the subsequent alienation from God and soul sickness that you possess. And then you must recognize that there's a problem deep down, profoundly embedded in your humanity. You're a sinner. And that's what you have here. The awakening is stunning. They get it. Our griefs he himself bore. Our sorrows he carried. We ourselves, we are the issue here. Our griefs. The word for griefs is sickness. It's diseases, infirmities, calamities, pretty broad word. And here, sins are viewed from the perspective of their effects. Sins are viewed from the perspective of what they produce, the conditions that come from sin. Life becomes full of sickness, disease, infirmity, calamity. These are the griefs. And it's a word that looks mostly at the objective, the outside, the agonies and struggles and issues that we deal with in life. Our griefs he himself bore. The word bore means to lift up, pick up, and place on oneself. He picked up all of that sin produced and put it on himself. And then they say it another way, our sorrows, that's the word for pains, that talks more about the subjective or the inward. Griefs is a word that refers to the outward effects of sin, and sorrows is a word that refers mostly to the inward effect of sin. But sin is viewed here not as a moral entity, which the word sin would convey, but rather from the distress and horrors and issues of life that flow out of sin. He picked up sin with all that it produces and carried it, put it on himself, carried it. Well, we know he carried it to the cross, and he bore the full punishment of God. The Lord was pleased to crush him, verse 10 says. He took the punishment for our sin and thus carried the full weight of sin and all its effects away. All through the Old Testament, there are warnings to the Jewish people and to all people for that matter, that to violate God's law will make you guilty. In fact, there's a little phrase, bear their guilt, bear their guilt. And you find that little phrase throughout the book of Leviticus. You find it in Ezekiel chapter 4, that people who violate the law of God will bear their guilt and thus be punished. So here the servant, the Messiah, takes on the full burden of the sinner's guilt and takes on the full effects of sin, places them all upon himself, and pays in full the penalty for those sins, and thus carries them away. You remember in Leviticus 16 that when atonement was made, one animal was killed and one animal was kept alive, and the priests would lay their hands on that one animal, the scapegoat, as if to place all the sins of the people on the scapegoat, and he would be sent out into the wilderness, never to return again. Never. Jesus is the scapegoat. He picks up all our sin, pays the penalty in full. He's the sacrificial animal as well, and he's the scapegoat and carries them all away. This is not saying Jesus sympathetically feels our pain. It's not saying that. It is that he takes our sin and its full punishment, pays for it in full, and thus brings to an end the reign of sin in our lives with all of its effects and all of its manifestations, all of its griefs and all of its sorrows. And one day we'll enter into the fullness of that, won't we? One day when we enter into heaven, no more sin and no more effects. We should have suffered for our sins, but he did. He took away from us all that belonged to us, all that we should have felt by way of judgment, pain, devastation, even eternal punishment, and put it on himself. And thus he shifted the load completely away from us. He takes our sin and removes it, having paid for it in full. Now, that's the prophecy of Isaiah about this one who will come. And you're going to see that same truth reiterated in the remaining sections of this great chapter because it is the cardinal truth. Verse 8, for example, he was cut off out of the land of the living for the transgression of my people to whom the stroke was due. The question then is, who is this person? Who is this person? Who is this person who gathers up sin and all its manifestations and all its effects and pays in full the punishment that satisfies the judgment and the wrath of God and then takes all of it and carries it away, never to see it again? Who is this person who does that? Peter, no doubt having this passage in mind, tells us in 1 Peter 2, speaking of Christ, he says, of Christ, he himself bore our sins in his body on the cross. And by his wounds, you were healed. That's a direct allusion to Isaiah 53. It can be no one but Christ, no one but Jesus Christ can fulfill this. Israel will come to that knowledge, come to that awareness, weeping and wailing in repentance, having seen the truth about the servant Messiah, Yeshua, Jesus. And they will testify to the massive error that they have made. Generations have made it. For thousands of years, they have made this error. And here they declare how wrong they were. It wasn't for his sin that he suffered. It was for their sin. And then comes this confession. Yet, reaching back, we ourselves esteemed him stricken, smitten of God, and afflicted. And there's the confession that we thought God was punishing him for his own sins. We considered or reckoned him the stricken, smitten, afflicted by God for blasphemy. The word God is Elohim, and all those verbs connect with Elohim. Stricken by God, smitten by God, afflicted by God. We thought God was punishing him for his sins. And the language here is very strong. The word stricken is to strike violently. A very violent word used in Exodus 11:1 of the plagues. The word smitten means basically to beat someone even to death. And the word afflicted, a general word, to be humiliated, to be degraded, to be destroyed. So we thought that when he was being smashed and beaten and degraded and humiliated, that this was God doing it because he was a blasphemer. And by the way, that is still the Jewish assessment today. Jewish assessment is just that today. And they will someday in the future know that this is the Lamb of God chosen by him to be the vicarious substitute bearing their sins. They get it. And so in verse 5, they will say he was pierced for our transgressions, crushed for our iniquities, chastened for our well-being, scourged for our healing. This is such marvelous language here, very graphic. The words pierced, crushed, chastened or punished, scourged, very strong words. Let's talk about those for a moment. The prophet has no knowledge of the cross, doesn't know what's going to happen 700 years hence. The Spirit of God leads him to pick these words, and we could say that these are metaphoric words in some way, or these are sort of general words that saying pierced, crushed, punished, scourged, simply trying to pick words that are graphic and dramatic and sort of repulsive to think about someone being treated this way, and that they're intended to be somewhat general, and you would be right about that. There are Hebrew scholars that suggest that the word pierced, for example, is the strongest Hebrew expression for violent death. So that if you look at it in a general sense, you could say, well, whoever this is, he's going to have a violent death. And you would be right. And you could look at the word crushed. And that word can refer to anything from being trampled to death, literally trampled, crushed underfoot, such as Lamentations 3:34, all the way to being battered and bruised. That would be the lesser of it. It could be simply a broad word for somebody's life being crushed out, but it can be anything, as I said, from being trampled to death to being severely bruised. And then the word chastisement, very interesting word. It is the only Hebrew word to express punishment, and punishment is a technical term. It's a legal term in some sense. And you could say, well, this definitely was a punishment, generally speaking, and you would be correct about that. And the word scourged could also be viewed in somewhat of a general sense. Scourging meaning lashing someone, slashing someone, inflicting wounds on someone. They could be general words. And perhaps when Isaiah wrote that, that's what he thought. Well, this is just picking all the worst possible descriptions of a horrific, horrendous death. But the truth of the matter is, they're not just general terms, because every one of them specifically happened to Jesus. He was pierced five times, both feet, both hands, and his side. Psalm 22 is a psalm that looks forward to the cross. Psalm 22 begins, my God, why have you forsaken me? The very words Jesus said on the cross. But in Psalm 22:16, the psalmist writes, they pierced my hands and feet. Zechariah 12:10, Zechariah says, they'll look on him whom they pierced. And they actually pierced Jesus on the cross. That actually happened. In John 19, there are a couple of verses that are tied to this. Verse 34, John 19, one of the soldiers pierced his side with a spear, and immediately blood and water came out. Verse 37 says, and another scripture is fulfilled, they shall look on him whom they pierced. Yes, he was pierced. How specific a prophecy is that? What about the word crushed? Can refer, as I said, to anything from a sort of severe bruising to being trampled to death. Listen, we know what happened to Jesus. We know that he was slapped. We know that he was punched in the face, John 19:3. And we also know, according to Matthew chapter 27, verse 30, that the Romans took sticks and beat him in the face with sticks. Punching him in the face, slapping him in the face, and beating his head and his face with sticks would raise bruises and welts. That would be within the framework of that word, crushed. What about the next one? Chastening, as I said, the Hebrew word for punishment. Was his execution a form of punishment? Absolutely it was. There was an indictment of him. You remember the Jews called him together and brought in false witnesses to tell lies against him. The indictment went from place to place in the house of Annas and Caiaphas. They passed him over to Herod. They passed him back. Mocked series of trials in which they tried to bring that indictment to an actual crime. And then they wanted an execution, so they put him before Pilate. And Pilate was intimidated and blackmailed into sentencing Jesus to death, and his execution was an official punishment by the government of Rome. It was a punishment, result of an indictment, a trial, a verdict, a sentence, a formal punishment was carried out. And what about the word scourging? Is that just a generic term? Well, according to Mark 15:15, it says he was scourged. We all know the story of that, a heavy stick with leather thongs extending from it, embedded with bone and rock and glass, lacerating his body over and over and over again. The Jews knew all that. They know it now. They know it today. They know about this man, Jesus, who was pierced and bruised and punished and scourged. They know that very well. It's in the record. But on the day of national salvation, they're going to look back and realize that God did not do that to him, because it was God who crushed him. It was God. But God did not do that to him because of his own sins, but he did it to him because of their sins. That's the difference. They will confess, I love this, for our transgressions, for our iniquities, for our well-being, for our healing. That's what's going to happen someday. They're going to confess that. In the meantime, folks, the only way you can ever be saved is to confess it now. Now. I want you to turn to 2 Corinthians chapter 6. In 2 Corinthians chapter 6, Paul borrows from the 49th chapter of Isaiah in the second verse. And in Isaiah 49, we read, at the acceptable time, I listened to you. On the day of salvation, I helped you. Isaiah said that to a word from the Lord to the people. This is a day when I will listen. This is a day of salvation when I will help. And then Paul pulls it into the present and says, but now is the acceptable time. Behold, now is the day of salvation. Israel's national salvation, that's future. At the end of a time called the tribulation. But now is the day of salvation. Now is the acceptable time for you, Jew or Gentile. Sad reality is that between the death of Christ and the salvation of Israel in the future, generation after generation of unbelieving Jews have gone into eternal punishment for which there is no remedy. And generation after generation and nation after nation of Gentile unbelievers have gone into eternal punishment for which there is no remedy. In the end, there will be a revival in Israel. In the end, in that same period of time, there will be a massive revival, a massive expanse of the gospel. Angels in the heavens, according to the book of Revelation, will preach the gospel. Two witnesses who die and rise again will preach the gospel. 144,000 Jews will preach the gospel, 12,000 from every tribe. Israel will come to faith, but people will come to faith from every tongue and tribe and people and nation. There will be a great gospel outpouring. People will be saved in the end. But between now and then, people continue to die and perish without remedy forever. And now is the acceptable time for you. Now is the day of salvation. This is available if you will receive the gift. Maybe this is that surely moment. We were wrong about him. It was for us that he died. He took our griefs, our sorrows, our sickness, our calamities, our disasters, and our sin, paid for all the sin, and carried away all its effects forever. This is your day to put your trust in the Savior.
8: You're listening to Grace to You, the Bible teaching ministry of John MacArthur. John's lesson today is from his series called The Gospel According to God. Now, friend, even though today's topic, repentance, is an essential aspect of Christian faith and practice, it's often misunderstood. And because of that, a few years back, I asked John to give a biblical definition of repentance, what it is and what it is not. And this is what he said.
9: Yeah, I think anybody who takes it at face value in the Bible knows that it means turning from sin to God. That's the language of the apostles in the book of Acts, repentance toward God and faith in our Lord Jesus Christ. So I think traditionally the word repentance has always meant a turning. Where it got confusing was, a few decades back, when people didn't want the word repentance to relate to sin. And they started talking about repentance, meaning changing your mind about who Jesus is. You remember that because
10: yeah, I do.
9: That's when I wrote the book, The Gospel According to Jesus, to attack that error. They were saying, and leading Bible teachers were saying, repentance is a human work that cannot be added to salvation. But the Bible itself says God grants repentance. It's not a human work. It's a divine work. The Holy Spirit has come to convict men of sin and righteousness and judgment, which leads to repentance. So when I wrote the book, The Gospel According to Jesus, and the sequel, The Gospel According to the Apostles, I was actually trying to attack the idea that repentance is nothing more than changing your mind about who Jesus is. And that's almost a direct quote from the people who were advocating that. It is not changing your mind about who Jesus is. You need to do that. But repentance is a turning from sin toward righteousness, from the kingdom of darkness toward the kingdom of light, from Satan toward Christ. So I think we have successfully made a case for biblical repentance, and I'm grateful to say, Phil, I think in recent years and recent decades, that old understanding that basically eliminated the biblical definition of repentance has been removed, and I think there's a healthy new understanding that repentance means you're turning from sin. It's not something that the unregenerate person can do on his own. It is a work of God as much as any other element of salvation.
10: Yeah, well, at least that idea is becoming more rare. There are people trying to resurrect that notion that repentance is nothing more than a change.
9: But I think where it was once a dominating idea because of schools that were propagating it, it's now, as you said, a little more rare.
10: Well, some helpful clarification there from John MacArthur on the issue of repentance. And friend, if you've benefited from John's lesson today on repentance, if you're growing from this series on the gospel according to God, just know that we are able to broadcast John's verse-by-verse Bible teaching because of the support of listeners like you. 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
12: 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We serve a free fellowship meal, have Bible study, and then altar prayer. And you're welcome, and the meal is free. Now, let's go to church. I want you to stand for the reading of the Scripture. I want to preface the reading of the Scripture by reminding you that about twice a day in the last 2 weeks, I've gotten a call from someone from somewhere wanting to talk to me about baptism. Want to know what it is. How do you perform it? Even churches writing up their constitution and bylaws, wanting to know how to place baptism into that. Got me to thinking. I don't think very often. But it got me to thinking. Everybody needs to know about baptism. And we need to know the correct things about baptism. So that's what we're going to learn today. There will be a test. We won't charge you for it. We just announce your grade. Okay? How many of you are ready to read? Romans chapter 6. What shall we say then? Shall we continue in sin that grace may abound? God forbid. How shall we that are dead to sin live any longer therein? Therefore, we are buried with him by baptism into death, that like as Christ was raised up from the dead by the glory of the Father, even so we also should walk in newness of life, knowing this, say knowing this, not supposing this, not thinking about this, knowing this, that our old man is crucified with him, that the body of sin might be destroyed, that henceforth we should not serve sin. Now, if we be dead with Christ, we believe that we shall also live with him. For in that he died unto sin once. But in that he liveth unto God. Let not sin therefore reign in your mortal body, that ye should obey the lust thereof. This is the last verse, verse 14. For sin shall not have dominion over you, for you're not under the law, but under grace. Father, bless your word. May it get up off the page and impact our lives, our minds, our hearts, our beings. I pray that we'll learn today not to argue, not to fuss, not to doubt, but to go directly to the Word of God and learn what the Bible says about baptism, the meaning and the message of baptism. And I pray it in Jesus' name. Amen. And you may be seated. The meaning of baptism. You can talk about the modes of baptism. There's squirting, spitting, tapping, toning, tearing, dunking, dunking three times, dunking again. My dad was baptizing in the South Holston River, and they'd just been generating, and the water was K-O-L-D. How many of you know what K-O-L-D stands for? I mean, the water was cold. He was pastor of the Walnut Grove Baptist Church. Larry, you'll remember this. That's 1953, 1954, 1955. And a gentleman had been saved in the revival meeting that was a known drunkard, a known cusser. Had a lot of problems. Had a long way to go. And when they walked out into the water, Dad put a handkerchief over his nose and his mouth. And said, upon your profession of faith and obedience to our Lord's command, I baptize you, my brother, in the name of the Father and of the Son and the Holy Ghost, buried in the likeness of his death, and laid him back in the water. And he came up out of there and said, wow, that water's cold as H-E-L-L. Well, that's not the funny part. The funny part was an old woman standing on a cane over on the bank. It was his great aunt. And she said, duck him again, preacher. As if that was going to help. But we have a lot of folks in churches that think ducking him again will help. Well, ducking him again doesn't take away sin. Ducking him again doesn't take away bad habits. Growth in the name of the Lord Jesus Christ does that for us. But I'll never forget that occasion. Few doctrines are more crucial to the life and identity of the people of God than baptism. It, baptism, inaugurated the public ministry of the Lord Jesus. Matthew 3, 13 through 17. Let's see it. Then cometh Jesus from Galilee to Jordan unto John to do what? To be baptized of him. John who? John the Baptist. But John forbade him, saying, I have need to be baptized of thee, and thou comest to me? Jesus answering said unto him, suffer it to be so now. That's what you ought to say at supper time. For thus it becometh us to fulfill all righteousness. Then he, John, suffered him, Jesus. Inaugurating the ministry of our Lord at Jordan River under the baptism of John the Baptist, and Jesus came to be baptized. It is at the heart of the Great Commission. Matthew 28. It's in the New Testament. Matthew 28. I'm sorry, Matthew 3. Matthew 28 is next. Let me read it to you. Turn back to Matthew. I want you to hear this. First book of the New Testament. Chapter 28 and verse 16. Are you there? Then the 11 disciples went away into Galilee, into the mountain where Jesus had appointed them. And when they saw him, they worshiped him. Satan, do you hear that? He was resurrected now. He's getting ready to ascend back to the Father now. He had the glow of glory on him. And when they saw him, they worshiped him. But some doubted. Always got some doubters. I like to have a busload of doubters and two busloads of shouters, and the shouters would convince the doubters. And Jesus came and spake unto them, saying, all power is given unto me in heaven and in earth. Go ye therefore and teach all nations, baptizing them. Do you hear the word? Baptizing them. Say the word with me. Baptizing them in the name of the Father and of the Son and the Holy Ghost. Teaching them. Did you hear the word? Teaching them to observe all things whatsoever I have commanded you. And lo, I am with you always, even unto the end of the world. Amen. It is the heart of the Great Commission. Acts 2:38. And that's a verse that gets people in trouble. Then Peter said unto them, repent and be what? Baptized, every one of you, in the name of Jesus Christ for the remission of sins, and ye shall receive the gift of the Holy Ghost. Believers were immediately baptized on profession of faith. Look at verse 41. Then they that gladly received his word were what? Baptized. And the same day there were added unto them about 3,000 souls. How'd you like to see a line of 3,000 lined up to get baptized in the river? And you know somebody be sitting there saying, duck him again. 3,000 souls. They were immediately baptized. Did you get that? Even if the church was not gathered, they were baptized. Acts 8:36. And as they went on their way, who are we talking about? Who's on their way? Who is this? Who is this? And Philip, an Ethiopian eunuch. You remember the story? It's in the Bible. Listen to and as they went on their way, Philip and the Ethiopian eunuch are in the eunuch's chariot. He's going back to Africa, and God sent Philip down to witness to him, to tell him about Jesus, to explain the doubts and the derailments of his mind. And as they went on their way, they came to a certain water. And the eunuch said, see, here is water. What doth hinder me to be baptized? Even outside the assembly of the church, the preacher had the authority to baptize the Ethiopian eunuch. And by the way, he went back to Ethiopia. And there was a cell of Christianity that grew and grew and grew. He didn't hide what he was. He told everybody he saw, and it began to populate the place with believers in the Lord Jesus Christ. Wonderful, isn't it? 1973 and 74, right up here on the corner. That was Gateway Baptist Church at the time. And I was the pastor at the time. And in 73 and 74, we did something unusual. We heated the baptistry, and we kept it warm 24/7, day and night, every day, all week, every Sunday. We baptized 273 people that year. We would have calls. I'd be at the house, phone ring. Somebody from Bristol Steel would say, preacher, I just led Joe Blow here to the Lord Jesus. He wants to be baptized. Can you baptize him? I said, right now. I'd drive to the church. They'd drive to the church. And the three of us would stand there and rejoice. And I'd baptize them after midnight. You said, that ain't scriptural. Notice this. The church was not assembled when Philip baptized the Ethiopian eunuch. And we baptized 200. And how many did I say? 73. We led the state of Virginia because we were in the state of Virginia then, and we led the state of Virginia in baptisms that year. Why? Because we decided we was going to do what the Bible said. When a man became a believer, we was going to baptize him. We didn't have to wait 3 months to get a crowd, go to the river, go to the bank, go anywhere else. We went to the baptistry. It was ready. We were ready. We baptized believers. You say, ain't for it. We're going to do it again. Is anybody here besides me? We're going to do it again. You say, how are we going to do it? God's going to save some people. Some of you in here, God's going to save. And we're going to line you up and dunk you in water and baptize you and bury the old man, and a new man or a new woman is going to rise in newness of life. The New Testament has no category. Write this down. The New Testament has no category for a believer in Jesus Christ who has not been baptized. No category. No place. No space. It may surprise you to learn that much discussion is taking place in the religious world about this subject of baptism. It's the hottest topic right now besides Joe Biden. International Missions Board of the Southern Baptist Convention said this, proper administrator and relationship to the doctrine of eternal security in baptism. Bethlehem Baptist Church, Minneapolis, Minnesota, printed this, allowing people not baptized by immersion into church membership. That's what they say. It's not what I say. John Bunyan taught the same thing. So did David Martin Lloyd Jones, D. Martin Lloyd Jones, already being practiced by the Southern Baptist churches in North Carolina, allowing people into the church that have not been baptized. I said the Bible affords no category for unbaptized church membership. Andy Stanley, everybody knows Andy. Charles Stanley's son, Atlanta, Georgia, said this, and I quote, all that matters is the time of one's baptism, that one is a believer, mode, administrator, and our location is of no consequence. It simply needs to be public and identify one with Jesus. Rick Warren, you've heard of him, Saddleback. I call it Broken Back. He says, this is how we increase baptisms in our church. We use the Nike plan baptism. We just do it. John Stott, being a Christian involves a personal vital identification with Jesus Christ, and this is dramatically set forth in our baptism. James Boyce, baptism also contained a doctrinal component of public confession, a profession of doctrinal belief. Charles Haddon Spurgeon drew attention to the witness or testimony aspect of public baptism. Albert Moeller, Jr., president of Southern Seminary in Louisville, Kentucky. The common experience of believers' baptism is central to the unity and identity of the church. The New Testament has no concept of an unbaptized Christian, much less an unbaptized church member. A lot of opinions, aren't there? Just one printed page, just one Bible. Now let's go to our text and the meaning of baptism. Romans chapter 6, baptism declares our separation from sin. Did you hear me? Baptism declares our separation from sin. Romans 6, verses 1 and 2, we're saying, I will not continue in sin. That's talking about the practice of sin. We give up things, hiccups, bubble gum, spitting on the sidewalk, a lot of things we give up, but we separate ourselves from the crowd and the calamity and the corruption of personal sin. Baptism identifies us as a believer, and belief changes behavior. Did you hear me? Well, I've been saved 17 years, preacher. But my biggest problem now is smoking and drinking and cussing and running with loose women. Well, I don't believe you got saved 16 years ago. I think you need to get saved now, because salvation and believer's baptism identifies you with a new birth and a new direction and a new discipline and a new daddy. It's the Holy Ghost. Verse 2, I will not live in sin. That means the pursuit, not the practice, but the pursuit, looking for another sin to get into. I saw a man the other night at the grocery store, had both hands scratching off cards. I wanted to say, you going to tie that or that? You know who wins most of the time? Anybody knows? The state. Isn't that exciting? You say, Reverend, are you against it? I'm against trusting anything but God. G-O-D. Well, I might get $5. Yeah, and you might lose 10. It's gambling. We do not follow, if we're saved and baptized, we do not follow the pursuit of sin. Does not following the pursuit of sin save us? No, Jesus saves us. Baptism identifies us as being part of the family of faith. So baptism declares our separation from sin. You're thinking, well, if I give up hiccups and watermelon, I could go ahead and get baptized. No, it's not something you give up. It's something that's transforming in your life. When you receive Jesus Christ by faith and follow him in believer's baptism, it changes you from the inside out. Will there be a change? Oh, yes. Oh, yes. You heard about the farmer. Got to the annual summertime revival meeting. Went 3 nights. Thought he was sick. Never been under conviction before. And the preacher went by to see him because he noticed in the service he was having problems. And he said, what's wrong, John? John said, I don't know, preacher, but he said, the closer we get to the end of that service, I get sick. He said, have you ever been under conviction? John said, what's that? He said, that's what you've been experiencing the last 3 nights. And John got born again. Now, here's the story. He had to trade his mule. Why? Because the mule's used to him cussing and yelling and throwing things. And he had to get rid of his mule and get a mule that hadn't been intoxicated by sin. What changed in my life? What changed in your life when you were born again? So not anything yet, Reverend. Well, you're what we call a slow believer. You're still on this side of belief. You need to get to the product. Let me give you the second thing. Baptism declares our identification with the Savior. Verse 3 and 4 of our text, Romans chapter 6. Says, I identify with his death. I identify with his death. Wow. Because you died. A new person became you. A new life came in for you. And we go and bury that old man in a watery grave. Let me stop here and say, sprinkling doesn't account for believer's baptism. Squirting, spitting, slobbering, salivating, none of it equates with believer's baptism. You say, well, I was sprinkled twice. That helped you, didn't it? Were you buried? You see, baptism implies a death to sin. What do we do normally with people who have died? We bury them. Baptism is the burial of the believer. So I've never had that done, Reverend. That's why I'm teaching you this. Secondly, I identify with his life, resurrection. Up from the grave he arose. When I come out of that water, I come out of that water with a new resurrected person that's going to live for the Lord Jesus Christ. When I baptize someone, I put them down. I say, buried in the likeness of his death. And then I bring them out like a raised in the right likeness of his resurrection. So, well, preacher, what they did to me, they woke me right into the edge of the creek and sprinkled me. To wash my sins away. I heard a lady say that she was baptized in the river because she didn't want her sin to puddle up around her. She wanted it to go downstream. Baptism doesn't wash your sins away. Show me that in the Bible. Number three, and I'll quit. Baptism declares our mortification, our death of the old self. Verse 6, 7, 8, and 9 tells me that I am a slave, but I'm not a slave to sin anymore. Verse 10, 11, 12, 13, and 14 tells me I'm a slave, but not a slave to sin anymore. I'm a slave to the Savior. So what am I saying? It's a total new identity. It's a total new announcement of who you are since you met the Lord Jesus Christ. Burying the old man, rising to walk in newness of life. Here's the conclusion. The most common misconception that baptism is being washed. because we are sinners, we think it washes away our sin. There are churches that you'll pass going home today that teach that, that baptism washes away your sin. It's not a washing that we're dealing with. Are you hearing me? We're not talking about washing. We're talking about burying. You're not dirty. You're dead. Did you get it? Dead to yesterday. Dead to sin. Dead to self. And when you die, what do? We bury you. Never did know that, Reverend. I thought it had something to do with deity's detergent. It does, but it's already been done by the blood of Jesus. So all of that washing idea is wrong. Here's the right. We're buried in baptism.

we're dead to trespasses and sins. And we're going to experience a resurrection in baptism and come out of there to walk in newness of life. You say, preacher, is all that true? Is all that? Well, if that's true, why are there so many people confused? Why we got churches on four different corners that teach four different things about believers' baptism? Well, number one, all of them don't teach believers' baptism. They have baby baptism. Didn't know that, did you? My name and age equal you forcing for no sign. Come on, mama, get on. Drink of water on their forehead. That's neither a bath nor a burial. But is all of this true? Is all of this factual? I asked myself that question Thursday, and I began to write an answer. Everyone alive and cognizant in 1973 recalls the conspiracy to cover up the Watergate break-in. Three of you, I said alive and cognizant. Were you alive? Were you cognizant? Everybody that was remembers that. Most of us do not know, even today, 48 years later, what the conspiracy succeeded and why the conspiracy to cover it up succeeded for a total of 3 weeks. Now let's go back to the Bible. Jesus was the Son of God. Jesus died for sin. Jesus ascended back to the Father. But in the midst of that, he was crucified as a sacrifice by God for sinners and buried. Everybody remember that. What do we do to celebrate that once a year? Easter. But there was a plot, much like Watergate, to cover that up. They even paid the guards at the tomb to say, we went to sleep. Now, guards that go to sleep get shot. They didn't get shot. They got paid. They got paid to lie. They said, we went to sleep, and while we was asleep, his disciples came and opened up the tomb and carried away his body, and we don't know what he did with it. Dr. R.G. Lee used to say, I'd like to question those fellow under his oath. I'd like to ask him, do you sleep with your eyes open or closed? He said, I'd tear their story down. But anyway, that happened, didn't it? So here comes the world saying, it isn't true. We're going to prove it wrong. We're going to say his disciples stole away the body, and we're not going to let this go very far. Now, remember, Watergate's conspiracy lasted 3 weeks. Would it surprise you to know that out of all the witnesses to the resurrection, not one ever changed his story? Not one. So it's not a conspiracy that someone bought and paid for. It's a reality. They were even crucified because they wouldn't deny that Jesus rose from the dead. Peter was crucified upside down. Paul lost his head in a Roman prison. They tried to get him to confess that it was all a lie. They didn't go for it. They stood by the stuff. Why? Because it was true. It's still true today. And the truth is this. If they're willing to give their lives for truth, don't you think we should be willing to give our lives for truth? I want to warn us. We don't know what's coming in this country politically. But I tell you what I've done. I've already decided I'm going with Jesus. I've already decided I'm not going to go with the political crowd. I'm not going to sell out. We've got schools now bowing when they play the national anthem. If one of my boys did that, he wouldn't be able to sit for 3 weeks. Did you hear what I said? If one of my grandsons did that, he wouldn't be able to sit for 3 weeks. We're going to honor the flag. We're going to honor America. But we're going to honor the Lord Jesus Christ first of all. If they get you to quit on this, they'll get you to quit on this because you've become a what? A quitter. I'm not a quitter. Not going to quit. We're going to keep on keeping on. And churches are giving up. Preachers are

0: giving in. It's going on as we speak all across this country, and people are flooding to churches that have quit. I'm glad you're coming to one that isn't going to quit. I'm not going to give in. You're not going to give in.
1: 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I'm Gary Montgomery. 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
3: 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I'm Greg Patton in the New America. 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
4: 91.5, the blessing weather. I'm meteorologist Mike Cox. It'll be partly cloudy for tonight. It looks like our better chances of scattered showers and storms, which are normally in the evening, will be later tonight, as in after midnight. May wake you up early in the morning. We'll have lows around 68 degrees. Tomorrow, cloudy skies, scattered showers and storms early in the day. Again, not normal, but we'll see clouds decreasing in the afternoon. We'll have a high tomorrow of 88. Thursday, partly cloudy, scattered storms, and a high of 88. 91.5, the blessing.
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A couple of years ago, as I was returning home from a concert tour, I stopped by a newsstand in the airport, and I noticed a paper pack with the intriguing title, The Raising of the Titanic. This is Night Sounds. I'm Bill Pierce. Hello and welcome. You and I have about 28 minutes together right now. At the end of the day, and I'm very happy for this prospect. Thanks for joining me. I don't know how many of you were around on April 15th, 1912, but certainly most of us read about the disaster, the sinking of the great British liner, the Titanic, that fateful night. Sometime after this book was printed, The Raising of the Titanic, a movie was made with some fantastic visual effects. There were many aboard the ship that night, resting on the false security that this craft was virtually indestructible. So the question for the next few moments together is, on what are we resting?

a statement of security. Jesus, I am resting in the joy of what thou art. In These Times magazine, author George Vandeman was reflecting on that awful night, April 15th, 1912, when the Titanic sank. And he mentioned that disaster movies have proved very popular. In fact, so much that toy manufacturers are getting into the act. And children, with the aid of ultra-realistic toys, can now create their own earthquakes or their own disasters in the Bermuda Triangle. They can even sink the Titanic inch by inch with the throw of the dice. Some of us in the real world are playing a game while the ship goes down. In the toy departments, you'll find the sinking of the Titanic game. That's what it says in big letters in the box. And on the large cover, in Norman Rockwell style, an artist has pictured the chilling night when the Titanic went down. You can see lifeboats crammed with desperate survivors as the giant ship noses over and heads for the bottom. And over a spot of beautiful mid-Atlantic blue is the subtitle on the toy box with the words, "The game you play as the ship goes down." And out of that disaster came this fascinating new kind of board game. Fascinating, maybe, to those who weren't there. But that night, the sinking of the Titanic was anything but a game. A leading New York newspaper described the disaster in these graphic words, quote, "Stunned by the terrific impact, the dazed passengers rushed from their staterooms into the main salon amid the crash of splintering steel, rending of plates, and shattering of girders, while the boom of falling pinnacles of ice upon the broken deck of the great vessel added to the horror. In a wild, ungovernable mob, they poured out of the salon to witness one of the most appalling scenes possible to conceive. For 100 feet, the bow was a shapeless mass of bent, broken, and splintered steel and iron." And on and on. Not a word of that description was true. It didn't even remotely approach the truth. The whole account was pure fiction. Because all that the newspapers knew then was that the ship had gone down with great loss of life. Because, as that particular newspaper, with its chilling account, was selling on the streets of New York, the Carpathia, the only ship that had picked up survivors, was just coming into dock. And no one on earth but those aboard the Carpathia knew the details. The wireless operator on the ship had been so busy sending personal messages for the survivors that he'd refused to answer newsmen's queries. The sinking of the Titanic is still, tonight, very much a talking point. Why is this? Why are there books on the newsstands describing this tragic incident and graphic movies? What does this historic event have to do with you and me in our time? I think we could say simply this. The sinking of the Titanic in all of its awful horror was the end of an era.
When it went down, the illusion that there were no limits to man's ingenuity and progress went down with it. It was the beginning of an age of insecurity. It hurts to be in the middle of realism, the real life. We have no illusions at this point, but we look for comfort in the hurt.

Michelle Pilar singing about the hurt of disappointment and emotions and wrong direction, false security. This is Night Sounds. I'm Bill Pierce with you in the still of the night. And often Night Sounds has been described as a light in the night. Up in Sturgeon Bay, Wisconsin, I had the opportunity of standing by a large lighthouse, shining faithfully out over the Great Lake, pointing seafarers, those who travel the high seas and the Great Lakes in ships, to safety and to shore. And this ultimately is what we're talking about tonight. I'll be back to this in a moment. Night Sounds, as a radio program, has been on the air for some time now. And this is the nightlight for many people. But beyond this, we have the Night Sounds treasury of music and the spoken word. We're here to help, to pray for you, to be a friend, to send materials and information about how we can retain the solidity that God gives us in our hearts and minds. Because He is there, right where you are, even though you may not sense Him. He is here with me, and we'll talk more about that later. Let me just invite you to write. Perhaps many of you have listened for a long time, you've never written. We hear from teenagers. I was just reading some very distressing letters of cries of help from young people. Adults in their early adult years, middle-agers, senior citizens, whomever you are, wherever, God loves you. He cares about what's happening and about how you are and your welfare, and He's done something about it. But the condition is that we connect with Him by faith and accept His timing. If we can be a friend to you or pray for you or send materials, our mailing address is Night Sounds, Wheaton, Illinois, 60189. When the Titanic set sail, there had been much boasting about the ship's watertight compartments, which could be closed automatically from the bridge. It was said that any two of the compartments could be completely filled with water without endangering the ship. But on that fateful night, a piece of ice just bumped along the side of the ship, puncturing at least six compartments on the starboard side. They hadn't counted on that. But there was evidence that the accident need never have happened. Because in the first place, the ship carried far too few lifeboats. On the unsinkable Titanic, these were considered hardly more than ornamental. The big ship itself was said to be a lifeboat. She sailed with about 2,200 passengers and crew aboard. Only 705 survived. The ship was going too fast. They were watching for ice, of course, but nothing was seen until a few moments before the accident. And the ship, nearly a sixth of a mile long, couldn't avoid it. The collision came at 11:15 p.m. The collision was hardly felt by most of the passengers and crew, just a vibration, no sudden shock. Few realized anything significant had happened. And the ship stopped, and passengers wondered why. No excitement, no panic. The sea was perfectly calm. It was a beautiful night. Everything was cool, but little by little, the ship listed. And then the stern of the great ship tilted slowly up, pushing its bow into the sea. The lifeboats were then lowered, panic struck. Passengers in the lifeboats gazed awestruck as the unsinkable Titanic
reached a near vertical position. Then it slowly slipped into the sea. No suction, no giant wave, just a quiet gulp as the ocean closed over the spot that had been a moment before the mightiest, most luxurious, unsinkable ship ever built. Then, from the surface of the sea came the great cry, the terrible cry of lost men and women. The point is this: you and I are living in one of the most dangerous moments in history. And the strange thing is, we don't act as if we know it. We just sort of push the frightening future into the back of our minds. After all, it can't happen if we don't think about it, can it? What will it take to shake us out of our sleep, to move us out of our stupor, to arouse us out of our apathy? The Bible says now is the time. Today is the day of salvation. May the Lord Jesus Christ grant to bring His Holy Spirit upon hearts that are now at ease. Interesting how we gravitate toward God when some catastrophe happens in our own lives. If we have a chance to reflect, we might bring the name of God or Christ into our vocabulary when He was only a mild thought before. How many people, at the sudden striking of an accident or awful cataclysm, will cry out, "My God"? Immediately, God, the ultimate answer, the ultimate power, the ultimate cause, is called upon. Let's not pray for emergency supplies, but at this moment, pray for daily rations. Pray to grow. Take advantage of this moment, knowing that God is there. He was there all the time, even on that fateful night. But few knew it. Let's consider that now.

Lord God, there are many who are sinking tonight in the sea of despondency and disaster in their own ways. I pray that the Spirit of God will, in His own beautiful manner, convict many of the danger of their position. Help us to find the solid rock of safety in Your love. In the name of our Savior, amen.

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What a beautiful possession and knowledge to know that we don't have to go down in the night, but there is safety and security.

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May God give you a good day tomorrow, and until we meet again, a very pleasant and restful day.

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5: I'm meteorologist Mike Cox. It'll be partly cloudy for tonight. It looks like our better chances of scattered showers and storms, which are normally in the evening, will be later tonight. As in after midnight, may wake you up early in the morning. We'll have lows around 68 degrees. Tomorrow, cloudy skies, scattered showers and storms early in the day. Again, not normal, but we'll see clouds decreasing in the afternoon. We'll have a high tomorrow of 88. Thursday, partly cloudy, scattered storms, and a high of 88. 91.5.

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1: Do you know someone who says they're a Christian but doesn't live like one at all? 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Today's for you.
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2: Once upon a time, there were two small little green caterpillars, and they crawled upon this little twig and connected themselves and spun a little cocoon. And after a fairly short period of time, something happened, actually magically, supernaturally, amazingly inside, and metamorphosis occurred, and two little butterflies burst forth. And one butterfly's name was Barbara, and the other butterfly's name was Benny. They had this conversation, if you can imagine with me, the wind is blowing kind of gently, and the leaves are rustling, and they're kind of, their wings are still wet. Barbara turns to Benny and says, Benny, look at this. This is amazing. Look at the sky. It's blue, and I'm not sure what those white things are. And then she looked down from the limb, and I think those are flowers. She was getting very, very excited. Then, having known him prior, you're not a green worm anymore. I mean, you are beautiful. She goes, Benny, watch this, and kind of takes wings and steps off, 45-degree angle, swooshes down, sniffs a flower, comes back up, lands next to. Oh, Benny, you got to try it. It's great. It's fantastic. It's a whole new life. It's nothing like the old days when we would crawl around. And Benny kind of looked down. He goes, it's a long way down. I'm afraid of heights. I don't know if these wings are going to work. And besides, what if I die when I get near one of those flowers? Something grabs me. And they had this conversation back and forth, and Barbara did everything to get Benny just to, you're new, you're different, take the step. Unfortunately, Benny said, you know, I know I was uglier, but I knew what I was doing when I was crawling. He took his wings and he kind of folded them down, and he laid down on the twig, and he says, I'm just going to pretend. I know you know and I know I'm a butterfly, but I think I'm just going to kind of go back to the old days. Now, I've never had a personal conversation with a butterfly, but I can tell you this. God in nature has created one of the most amazing pictures, as he does often, to express to you and me the difference and the miracle of when he changes our life. If any man or if any woman is in Christ, in relationship, in Christ, it says you're a new creation, and the old things pass away, and behold, it's a process, but all things become new. As we've been through Ephesians chapter 4, the Apostle Paul, speaking empowered by the Holy Spirit, wants you to know and wants me to know that a new life demands life change. Your new life demands a new lifestyle. And what he's going to do in verse 17, he's going to remind them of what their life used to be like. Let's read the whole passage to get an overview. He says, so I tell you this, and I insist on it in the Lord, that you must no longer live as the Gentiles do, in the futility of their thinking. They're darkened in their understanding, and they're separated from the life of God. Well, why? Because of the ignorance that is in them, due to the hardening of their hearts. As a result,
3: Having lost all sensitivity, they've given themselves over to sensuality as to indulge in every kind of impurity with a continual lust for more. He's describing a culture of violence and sexual immorality and disregard for people and slavery and the dehumanizing of people and greed that's just off the charts. But you, however, did not come to know Christ that way, speaking of their conversion. Surely you have heard of him and you were taught in him in accordance with the truth that is in Jesus. And then he reminds them of what he taught them. You were taught with regard to your former way of life to put off your old self, which is being corrupted by its deceitful desires, to be made new in the attitude of your minds, and to put on the new self created to be like God in true righteousness and holiness. In essence, at the very top, you'll see it. A believer whose life does not change is an oxymoron. In other words, it's incompatible. It's inconceivable. And yet the Barna and Gallup research would say that about 8 out of 10 people in America who verbally profess that Jesus is Lord, their life hasn't changed. We divorce at about the same rate. We lie at about the same rate. Our morality is about the same. We do about the same with our dreams, our money, our relationships. We lie about coming into work about the same as those that are outside of Christ. And the Apostle Paul says, wait a second. This isn't about some intellectual knowledge about God and you pray a little prayer. A new life demands, creates a brand new lifestyle. But what he's going to teach them is some of you don't know how that works. I want to give you grace. I want to give you understanding about how this really works. And three very specific truths flow out of this passage. Truth number one is this. As believers, our lives must be progressively, underline the word progressively. Doesn't mean you're perfect. Progressively characterized by moral purity. Notice verse 17. He says, so I tell you and I insist upon that you must no longer live, and circle the word live and right above it, walk. That's our word. In other words, it's a process. It's a journey. You must not walk as the Gentiles do. In other words, as unbelievers. In the next line, he tells us the why. Because of the ignorance that is in them due to the hardening of their hearts. The word ignorance here is not an intellectual ignorance. This isn't that they don't know intellectually this is right and this is wrong. This is a moral ignorance. This is an ignorance where when you do something wrong and you feel kind of bad about it and you feel guilty and you say, oh man, I shouldn't. And then you do it again and you feel a little bit less guilty and it doesn't really bother you. He says there's a progress where you can get where you don't feel anything, where you can sear your conscience. Where you get to the point where, in terms of right or wrong, who's to say what's right or wrong? And you know what? No one's going to tell me what to do about anything. If I want it, I'll take it. And there's just this total disregard. And that's, he says, this ignorance. And the ignorance happens because there's a process, he says, due to the hardening of their hearts. And then he says, there's a result. Having lost all sensitivity. Literally, we get our word calloused. In other words, your soul, your spirit, your heart, layer after layer after layer of turning away from God and doing what is wrong. You lose all sensitivity or you're calloused. They've given themselves over to sensuality so as to indulge in every kind of impurity with a continual lust for more. One commentator writes, it's a surrendering of oneself to all the passions with gusto, with no regard to whom it may injure or hurt. There is no shame, no remorse, no regret. The Apostle Paul is saying, in the darkness of people's hearts turning away from God, he said, you were on a journey toward that kind of life, and that's what it's like apart from God. And so here's his point. He says, it's inconceivable for a believer's life not to change. Be holy. First Peter would write, even as I am holy. John, the beloved disciple, would say, if you say you love God and hate your brother, you're a liar and there's no truth in you. If you say you love God and you don't keep his commandments, you're a liar and there's no truth in you. Our vertical relationship with God through Christ must get played out in how we treat other people. And in this church, like in America today, a lot of people's lives weren't changing.
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3: And so first of all, he sets the bar and he says, look, your life not changing, you progressively not allowing God's Spirit to control your tongue and your thoughts and your appetites so that you progressively become less sinful and more Christ-like. He says moral purity isn't an option. It's not like a salad bar, like, you know, I love Jesus and, you know, like 7 out of the 10 commands sound pretty good, but, you know, God will grade on the curve. No, no, no, no. It's that you walk with him. I was in Atlanta and meeting with a young couple, and they listened to something on the radio and they were excited about it and had their Bibles and were telling me how neat this was and that was, and they'd been coming to this Bible study a couple times and were sharing a couple things with me. And I said, well, where do you live? And I was expecting her to say, well, I live here, and him to say, I live here. And they were going to a very fine Bible teaching church, and they said, well, we live here. I said, what do you mean, in the same apartment complex? Oh, no, we live together. I said, no, hold it, help me. So, like, you live together like man and wife, but you're not man and wife. And so, you know, sometimes I can be blunt. So you live together having sex and you're not married. Is that right? Yeah. Yeah, I mean, you know, we really love God. We really follow Jesus. We just don't really think that stuff about no sex before marriage is all that important. I said, you know, there's a lot of Christians that do that with a lot of different passages, but God's not really happy with that. And here's the deal. You know why he's not happy? You're embarrassing him in terms of how you're living. And can I tell you this? You're hurting your relationship. Anytime God gives commands and rules, he's not a prude. I mean, he actually invented sex and every other good thing. He wants to give you the best thing at the right time in the right way. And you guys are short-circuiting the process. But you know, that's sort of one of those easy ones for those out there. But I think all of us have a few things where we say, you know, we know we're supposed to pay our taxes, right? But, you know, the government's wasting so much money. And we know that, you know, we're supposed to put good things in our mind. But, I mean, you know, when you're tired. And we know that, you know, our bodies are the temple of God. But, you know, right? See, we baptize certain sins, or we all struggle with them so much, we just pretend we don't, right? Paul's saying a new life demands a new lifestyle. And that moral purity is first and foremost one of the things that distinguishes us. And then he gives the reason why. I mean, why is that so important? The second truth is an immoral lifestyle is inconceivable for us as believers for two reasons. In other words, look in verse 20, he says, you, however, didn't come to know. That's in a punctiliar time. He's talking about your conversion. He goes, that was before. That's for people that aren't in Christ. But you didn't come to know Christ in that way. Surely you heard of him, speaking of when you heard the gospel and understood that Christ died for you in your place, paid for your sin and rose from the dead, and you were taught in him. That word has the idea of, you know, the fellowship and the connection and the community and what God was doing in your life and doing life with people and the progress. And then according to, notice, the truth that is in Jesus. This little phrase in Jesus put this way is here only in the New Testament. It's a reference to the historical Jesus, the Jesus that lived and walked and taught, the Jesus that said to the woman, go and sin no more, the Jesus that said, has anyone seen me sin? See, Jesus was holy and pure, and he said, follow me, and I will make you like me. Your life will be transformed. And so here's the two reasons why it's inconceivable for us to live immoral lives. Number one, it contradicts who we are. It contradicts who you really are. You are not a green worm, caterpillar anymore. You're a butterfly. You're a new person. You're not a slave to sin. You're a son. You're a daughter. You've been redeemed. You're loved. You're precious. His Spirit lives within you. You have a Father who's created all that there is. He's got a plan for you. You're brand new. Your life. You need to fly, not crawl. See, here's the issue, and here's how moralism plays its way out. Most of us think that the issue of sin is a behavioral problem, and it's not. The behavior is the symptom. The issue of sin is a relational problem. See, when people are asking questions like, well, how far can I go? Or should I do this or not? And it's kind of gray, and is this right or is this wrong? And you kind of know what's right already. The focus is on these external behaviors instead of, wait a second, there is no condemnation for those that are in Christ Jesus. What's it look like to draw closer to God? And what are the things that put a barrier? For those of you that are married, you've been down this road, you know? Something happens in your relationship and you've hurt them, or you neglected, or you forgot something, or you blew up in anger, or you know, you have a history of something and you've done it again. And then you walk in the house. It happens with roommates as well. And there's sort of this funky stuff in the air, you know? And you know there's a problem. And you can say something like, I'm sorry. And the funkiness in the air doesn't go away, does it? I'm sorry, I shouldn't have done that, you know? Focus on behavior, I'll try not to do that again. And if it's one of that like that, if it's, I'll try not to do that again, you keep on doing it, what do you get? It's this distance. But when you see violations in a relationship as I hurt that person, there's a breach. Our love is broken down. There's not a connection. There's that weird thing in the air. Until you sit down and look them in the eye, and often with a few tears in your eye, and say, you know something, I told you I would do this. I did it again. I'm sorry. I blew it. Will you forgive me? I'm really, really sorry. And when there's a confession that's followed by a reconnection of the relationship, then what happens? See, the issue of sin, it's like, well, just because you're a Christian doesn't mean you're not going to sin anymore. It just means that your sins have been forgiven, and it means there's the power has been broken. You don't have to sin anymore. But when you sin, what it does is it separates you in your fellowship with your Heavenly Father. And so the issue isn't about just these external behaviors. And so there's lots of people, I'm going to start do that. I'm going to stop doing that. I try hard, fail. It's not until your mind gets renewed and you realize, I'm breaking God's heart. I'm a son. I'm a daughter. And that's why a lot of people, you don't feel his presence. The reason you don't want to read the Bible or praying for more than a few seconds, your mind wanders everywhere, is because of unresolved issues. The issue is your identity. The issue is that who you really are. And an immoral lifestyle contradicts who you are. That's not who you are, but it also contradicts who Jesus is. But Jesus was not someone who sinned. Jesus was someone who loved. Jesus is someone who's pure in accordance with the truth that is in Jesus. So if externally trying to keep these rules isn't at the heart of the new life, how do you become transformed? How does it really work? And he's going to give us the general outline in verses 22 to 24. And he's going to say there's a three principles of renewal. Three specific principles that progressively, yes, at a point in time, you're justified. God fills you with his Spirit. He forgives your sin. He declares you. He sits you in the heavenly places. He says, now there's a journey of walking. We achieve personal purity by following God's threefold principles of transformation. Number one, we put off the old. Notice what it says. Put off the old self. It's a metaphor. It's a picture of like having shabby, dirty, stinky, torn clothes. And it's in a tense of the verb that means at a certain time, at a certain point, you make a decision. Struggle with an addiction to alcohol or codependency or drugs. For some of us, you have an addiction to pleasing people, or you find your worth in work. We have a lot of these, you know, sins that we kind of get rewarded for. And it says at a certain point, you need to make a decision that you need to take that off. I please people because I think I'm only acceptable. My identity is everyone likes me all the time. So you're overextended. Or you're a workaholic like I have been. And you feel like I am my performance. How much I do, how much I accomplish. When I have those uneasy feelings, I just start working because when I work, I feel better. Some of you have eating problems. When you have that dissonance in your soul, you eat and go to the refrigerator because when you eat, you feel a little bit better for just a little while. He says, you got to At some point, you make a decision and you say, I drink every night after dinner because there's this stuff going on inside of me, and it used to be just an occasional glass of wine, but I can't not do it, and it went from an occasional glass of wine to a few margaritas, and then it went from that to, you know, a shot of Jack Daniels really kind of helps you sleep better. And you've had friends and people talk to you and say, you know, hey, honey, or hey, I think that's an, I'm just social. I've got this freedom in Christ, and you do. But if a number of people were saying that you have a drinking problem, here's all I would say. Well, just don't drink anything for the next 7 days. Oh, I could do that. Okay, do it. Bet you can't.
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0: 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Box 3007, Suwanee, Georgia, 30024. Well, now here's Chip with some final thoughts.
1: You know, there are some things in the Bible that are very, very clear, and today's was very, very strong. Those of us that are brand new creatures in Christ have the Spirit of the living God dwelling in us. And what we learn today, unequivocally, is that a new life demands a new lifestyle. Now, I want to talk just personally and as a pastor to you. Where are you at? How are you doing? When I talked about the sensuality and the discrepancy between what people say and how they live and these very strong words that the Apostle Paul says, and then he follows them up by saying, but you didn't learn Christ in this way. Can I ask you, in not a condemning way, does your present lifestyle match your new life? I mean, does it really? Do you watch the kind of things that would be honoring to God? Are you involved in relationships in a way that honor God? Do you put things in your mind that honor God? Or quite honestly, when I was talking, did a little light go on and the Holy Spirit say to you, you got to change. This is wrong. You've been in denial. The Spirit of God convicted you. And you might be saying to yourself, well, what do I do, Chip? I mean, what exactly do I do? It's a biblical word. What you need to do first is be honest and identify and say, God, it is true. My lifestyle does not match my new life. And so I'm going to admit that. It's called confession. The second thing you need to do is repent. You need to have a change of mind. And I want you to imagine your life is like someone driving on a freeway and they realize, I'm going the wrong direction. And so you repent. You have a change of mind that leads to a change of action. Whatever you need to do to turn the car of your life around and get on the path of righteousness, do it today. You'll never regret it. And you will meet a God who loves you and cares for you and has a tremendous plan for your life. But you need to obey what you've heard. So go for it.
0: I'm Dave Drewy. Chip's not finished yet. 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
6: With SRN News, I'm Keith Peters in Washington. Senator Darlene Graham and House Freedom Caucus Chairman Congressman Ralph Norman are headed for an August 25th runoff for the Republican nomination for Senate from South Carolina. They'll be vying for the seat once held by the late Lindsey Graham, who died in July. His sister Darlene Graham was appointed to the seat by President Trump, who has announced his support for her. The winner of the August 25th runoff is expected to claim the U.S. Senate seat over the Democratic nominee. Politico reports turnout is low in the eagerly watched race for governor in Wisconsin between firebrand left-wing progressive Francesca Hong and the more centrist Democratic candidate Milwaukee County Executive David Crowley. The winner in that race will face the GOP's Tom Tiffany. In the race for Minnesota governor, Mike Lindell, known as the My Pillow guy, is in a crowded Republican primary with President Trump's endorsement, while Senator Amy Klobuchar faces minimal opposition for the Democratic nomination. We're finding out more about the U.S. government's legal argument as they try to avoid paying back all importers for illegal tariffs.
7: U.S. government lawyers say Judge Richard Eaton on the Court of International Trade overstepped his authority when he ordered refunds for all of the importers that paid President Trump's tariffs, which were deemed illegal in February. They filed with the U.S. Court of Appeals for the Federal Circuit Court. Their opening brief points to the birthright citizenship case that went before the Supreme Court last year. The decision in that case limited the use of universal injunctions, which apply a ruling to all affected parties, not just the specific litigants. Customs and Border Patrol has already processed around $100 billion in refunds. The government argues that importers who have not yet brought lawsuits are still free to do so. Law professor Barry Appleton says the government has a strong case. I'm Jennifer King.
6: This is SRN News.

0: Powering everything from lawnmowers to cars, what a battery can do today was unthinkable for most of us a couple of decades ago. And there's another shakeup on the horizon, one that could save everyday consumers a lot of money. In their day, lithium-ion batteries were a game-changer. Today, they power Teslas and other EVs. However, they have drawbacks, like being prone to overheating. And they're made with hard-to-source minerals. For this, the world is dependent on China. However, new breakthroughs have proven the viability of sodium-ion batteries. That's right, the same white stuff sitting on your kitchen table. These will be cheaper and less prone to overheating. History is full of breakthroughs, but none compares with this, the eternal Son of God becoming truly man. Jesus lived and died in our place that all who trust in him may have eternal life. I'm David Wolin at haventoday.org. 91.5, the
1: blessing weather. I'm meteorologist Mike Cox. It'll be partly cloudy for tonight. It looks like our better chances of scattered showers and storms, which are normally in the evening, will be later tonight, as in after midnight. May wake you up early in the morning. We'll have lows around 68 degrees. Tomorrow, cloudy skies, scattered showers and storms early in the day. Again, not normal, but we'll see clouds decreasing in the afternoon. We'll have a high tomorrow of 88. Thursday, partly cloudy, scattered storms, and a high of 88.
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3: 91.5 The Blessing, WHCB, Bristol Kingsport, Johnson City. Kenneth Hill here. I've been told by some folks I don't say much at the top of the hour. Well, I can't really say too much, but I can tell you that Jesus Christ, God's own Son, came to this earth and died for your sin that you might have your sins forgiven. So turn from your sin, turn to Jesus Christ, and receive him as your personal Savior. And there'll be a home in heaven for you. I can tell you that in 30 seconds.

0: Well, hello there. It's good to have you back. You're always welcome here at Lamplighter Theatre. On our last visit...
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2: The sheriff and his men came and chained them up before securing them in a wagon for the prison. They won't be escaping this time.
3: I always enjoy time with you. I should say, I always enjoy reading poetry, and it happens to be with you.
4: Well, Mr. Rock, I rather enjoy reading poetry with you.
5: I came up with the plan. It was foolproof.
6: Except you had fools execute it. No more of your minions messing things up. You're the brains, you get it done.
7: Why are you so concerned about Capitola? I met her. She seems harmless enough.
6: You see all this around you? The fine house, the elaborate furnishings, the gold goblet you got in your hand?
7: Of course.
6: It all belongs to Capitola, which I'm still not certain why old Warfield would take her in.
7: Perhaps he doesn't know.
6: Well, the coincidence is too great. He must know something, or he'll find out something soon enough.
7: And how do we stop him?
6: By doing what we're doing. Getting rid of Capitola, once and for all.
8: Who is this Reverend?
9: He's a traveling speaker from Georgia, Reverend Gray.
10: We could lose everything should the doctor become aware of your affections. He's rightfully very protective of his daughter.
3: I can exercise self-control. I can quiet the urges of my heart and choose to do what is right and good.
4: You call me Miss Day, Travis?
3: That is as it should be, isn't it?
4: And you won't be around me.
3: I can't, Clara. I must...
4: Steady. I know. Well, good night, Mr. Rock.

0: I've tried to remove her from my mind, Mother, truly.
1: You must guard your actions and words, even your thoughts.
0: I know. Yet it pains me to turn away from her. Even while I was in Washington taking my medical exams, my mind continually wandered back to her.
1: But we cannot pay back Dr. Day's generosity by offending him. He's done so much to help you.
0: And I fear if he found out, he'd be profoundly disappointed with me.
1: She's a wonderful girl, but...
2: Oh, pardon my intrusion.
1: Dr. Day, would you care for your lunch now?
2: I was actually hoping to speak with Travis in my office.
0: Oh.
2: Privately.
0: Yes, sir.
2: Travis?
0: Yes, sir.
2: I believe it is time for you to leave Staunton.
0: Move away from here? Oh, sir, I apologize for how I've offended you. And I deeply hope that...
2: Now, boy, you've offended no one.
0: Oh.
2: This came in the mail today.
0: Oh, what's that?
2: And take a look.
0: It's my diploma. That's my name.
2: You passed your medical boards, and you are an official doctor.
0: I can't believe it.
2: Not only that, you finished with the highest marks. And after only 3 years, truly remarkable. I'm very proud.
0: Thank you, sir. But why am I to move?
2: I shall speak very plainly. You'll never succeed in Staunton. Not if you had the genius of Galen and Abernathy combined.
0: But why?
2: Because, as it is written, a prophet hath no honor in his own city. Even Jesus was only thought of as merely a carpenter's son in the town he grew up in.
0: You mean the people who used to employ me to saw their wood and run their errands would not trust me to feel their pulse and provide medications?
2: I'm afraid not. You must go west.
0: And leave my mother? Leave
2: it will everything. Be best for all parties. We'll learn to get along without our boy.
0: But my heart is here. To leave and never return.
2: Not so. For just as soon as Dr. Rock has established himself in a good practice and gained a high reputation, you should be able to work anywhere you please. But you must prove yourself first.
0: I understand.
2: I've spoken with my colleagues in St. Louis. It's as good a place as any for observations. They'll get you started.
0: Thank you.
2: You'll learn more, make yourself a home, and after 3 years, you'll return to marry.
0: I beg your pardon?
2: To marry Clara.
0: Clara? Truly?
2: I'm getting older, my boy, but I'm not blind. I've long known of your unspoken love for Clara. And I can see she returns it.
0: Well...
2: Your trial is over. You've shown yourself worthy.
0: But, sir, our different stations...
2: It's not my concern. I've grown to love you as a son and esteem you as a God-fearing man. I've lived long enough to value solid integrity far beyond wealth or birth, and when that integrity is enriched by high talents, it forms character of excellence not often met in this world. Travis, I'm more than satisfied to have you as a son-in-law. I'm proud to have you.
0: Sir, Doctor, I don't know what to say. I've never been happier. Thank you. Thank you, sir.
2: Now, go and tell Clara.
0: Yes.

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2: Oh, here he comes!
3: The chef says dinner's ready.
2: Well, bring it out, girl, hurry! And light the candles, it's getting dark.
4: Greetings.
2: Oh, Reverend Gray, so glad you could make it.
4: I'm honored with the invitation. I've heard much about Major Warfield and his fine staff.
5: The pleasure is ours. Please have a seat.
4: Thank you. And who might this lovely lady be?
5: That is my ward, Capitola.
4: Capitola? An interesting name.
3: Well, I'm an interesting girl.
4: And then the duck told the others, I say, you ought to have read Romans 8. Quack, quack.
2: That is indeed humorous. You have a fine way of telling stories, Reverend.
4: It's an essential skill, my dear.
3: When did you first become a reverend?
4: Oh, the Lord called me many years ago, and I've spent my life going where he wants me to go and saying what he wants me to say.
3: So you've never married, settled down?
4: Oh, no. The good Lord has not directed me to do as much yet. Go and preach the gospel to every creature. Though I wouldn't mind settling down someday, having my own parish, my own congregation.
6: They'd be blessed to have you.
4: You seem very blessed yourself, Major Warfield. Not only do you have a lovely and wise housekeeper.
6: Oh, that's flattering.
4: But I hear around the camp a brave niece as well.
5: Brave, bull-headed, quick-tempered, call it what you will.
4: Did I not hear that she captured 3 thieves?
5: No, it's true. And the dim-witted thugs deserved it.
4: As I heard.
6: Though, I still feel badly for them. Sitting there in the prison, no hope for their souls.
4: There is always hope, as long as there is the Lord.
3: Mrs. Condiman has been feeling guilty ever since the trial.
4: A woman of compassion, I see.
6: Oh, yes, I suppose.
5: They're all worthless vagrants. No matter what deals the sheriff makes or how harsh they're treated, they won't give up the whereabouts of their leader.
6: Perhaps Reverend Gray could convince them.
4: Oh, I'm afraid that is not something I do.
6: Aren't we commanded to visit those in prison? And you, if anyone could, would speak truth to set their souls free.
4: Oh, I don't know about that, Mrs. Condiman.
6: Your words are so compelling. Surely they could hear from you.
4: I must confess to you a weakness, a great weakness of the flesh. I have a natural shrinking from men of blood. I know it is sinful, but indeed I cannot overcome it.
3: Even double-ironed and locked up in a cell? How dangerous could they be?
5: Capitola, don't embarrass the Reverend.
4: She's right. Why, even today I spoke about relying on the Lord for courage. I suppose I ought to practice what I preach.
6: They need it so desperately. I'm sure the Lord will go with you.
4: Perhaps you would as well.
3: Me?
4: If you can spare the time, knowing you're out there praying for me would be a great help.
6: Well. I'd be happy to.
4: Well, then, if you will go with me, and if the brethren think I can do any good, I will certainly endeavor to conquer my repugnance and visit these imprisoned men.

0: do love sleeping in a tent. Hearing the crickets outside, the wind blowing through the trees.
1: All I can think of are the bugs scampering about beneath me.
0: You should have seen the roaches in New York. They could have picked you up and carried you away.
1: I'd rather not. The ones here are big enough.
0: Did you see Mrs. Condiment tonight at dinner? All flushed and eyes shining.
1: Do you think she has an interest in the Reverend?
0: Oh, clearly.
1: But he's so much older than she is.
0: Well, she can act as cranky as an 80-year-old sometimes. So that makes her even older than him.
1: Have you ever been in love?
0: Oh, I don't think so. There was one young man I first met long ago. Strong, wise, godly, and kind.
1: What happened?
0: Oh, it was probably more of a schoolgirl crush. He didn't think that way of me. I was only a freckly-faced little rugrat.
1: I can't imagine, with your long, dark curls and blue eyes.
0: No matter how old I got, he'd still see me more as a little girl. A little sister. He'd never get past that.
1: Such a shame. Is this a young man in New York?
0: No. At West Point.
2: We ought to pack you more waistcoats, Travers.
3: Oh, that one has a hole in the sleeve.
4: Oh, I can mend it tonight. Oh,
3: thank you, Clara.
4: Well, I find that's good practice for the future. And I'm looking forward to caring for you my whole life.
3: And I'm looking forward to caring for and cherishing you.
2: You two can look dreamily in one another's eyes after we finish packing. Now, where is your umbrella?
4: Oh, I packed it already. It's in the other trunk.
3: I will miss you, both of you, very much.
4: And I you.
2: We will long for your return. But we have each other in the meantime.
4: Yeah.
2: And we do get along quite well.
4: And now I can actually call you Mother. But you've been to me now for years.
3: Well, I am glad you'll be together. Now, I'll get this trunk. Indeed, it's heavy.
2: All your books, Travers.
4: I've never known someone with so many books. Except perhaps my father.
5: Mr. Travers!
3: Is that Charles? What is it?
6: Mr. Travers, sir, thank God you're here.
3: What's the matter?
6: The doctor's horse just arrived at the stable all on the phone without his rider.
4: Oh, without no. Father? What happened?
3: Oh, I'll hurry to the stables for my horse. We must search the road the doctor took.
6: I'll hitch up the wagon and follow you.
3: Yes, fill it with straw to make a bed.
4: I'll come also.
3: Stay here and pray, Clara. We'll return in short order.
4: Oh, God, help my father.
3: Do you see anything? Even in the woods?
5: Nothing. Then we're nearly into town.
3: Had he been in town and the horse... Wait. Up ahead. Yeah. Dr. Day. Dr. Day. Oh, no. Stay still.
7: It's bad, isn't it?
3: It's... We'll load you up in the wagon, carefully, and return you to Willow Heights. Then we'll examine your injuries further. Charles, help me!
6: Oh, Master, what are we gonna do?
3: Is he alive? Quiet, man. Assist me in lifting him into the wagon. Oh, stay awake, Doctor. We'll get you home. Now, Charles.
7: The horse got spooked. Threw me. Trampled me in her escape.
3: The injuries are severe, but the Greek physician will help us. Gently now. I'll ride back here with the doctor. The horse will follow.
6: Yes, sir.
3: And be careful. Keep it as smooth as you can. Lord Jesus, help Dr. Day. Please. Slow, steady breaths, Doctor. Keep breathing. Go now.
6: Go. Yeah.

0: Ernest! He's my father!
1: Darling Clara, please, allow the physician to come through and get him more comfortable. I'm sure he'll see you in short order. This way, Dr. Williams.
2: Thank you.
1: Clara, my love, I would do anything for your father. Anything at all. Have no fear, he will only get the best of care.
0: Yes. Yes, of course. Go on in.
1: All right, I'll see you soon.
3: The injuries are severe, are they not?
4: There is much broken internally, I'm afraid, but we could splint your arm.
3: Listen to me, Williams. You may do whatever you can for me, but I'll warn you. It will be useless.
4: Old friend, I never permit a patient to pronounce his own prognosis.
3: I've seen many people pass into the next world. As have you. I know what it looks like beforehand.
1: Don't say that, sir. Please. There is hope.
3: The horse has crushed my insides. Breathing is difficult. Speech painful. Motion agonizing. I know it is the end for me.
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7: I'm so pleased to have you here, Reverend Gray. And you as well, Mrs. Condiment.
4: I hope I may be of service, Warden, but I make no promises.
7: I've heard of your powerful exhortations.
0: Amen.
7: If anyone could induce them to give up the location of their band, it would be you.
4: So they're still protecting their contemptuous leader?
7: Even though they've each received promise of a full pardon, should they simply tell us where Black Donald hides himself?
4: Oh, hardened creatures.
8: But you are persuasive. You may be able to turn their hearts.
4: I shall endeavor. The Lord help me.
8: Amen.
4: Let us go.
7: Follow me. Mrs. Condiment, you should wait here. I'll return momentarily.
0: All right.
4: I understand the criminals are confined separately?
7: No, sir. No, since the rowdies that disturbed the camp meetings have filled up our cells, we've had to put these three into one cell.
4: And will you be attending them with me?
7: I'm afraid I can't. I'm the only one on duty right now, and I need to watch over the others.
4: I'll do this alone. Are you sure there's no danger?
7: Oh, no danger at all. They're all double ironed, both wrists and both ankles locked up tight.
4: Oh, well then.
7: Here we are. Men, the clergy has kindly come to pay you a visit.
4: Peace be with you, my poor souls.
2: Another man of judgment and guilt. He's as welcome as that moldy bread you gave us for dinner.
9: Nah, it's all the entertainment this place has to offer.
10: Come over here, you scrawny little puppet. I think I could blow you over with my breath.
9: Have some respect.
7: They'll talk like ruffians, but there's nothing they can do to harm you. You just keep your distance.
11: Andreas. Yes, of course.
7: I'll return to get you in 15 minutes, Reverend Gray.
11: Yes. I'll be fine.
10: That's what they want you to think.
11: Now, you can probably assume what this visit is about.
10: Turning over our souls. Yeah, we've heard it already.
9: Yeah, you want a confession and all the secrets, and you get none of it.
2: Going back to bed.
11: How can you not know me?
10: Well, we're not exactly visiting churches right now.
2: Unless it's the filth from the collection plate, right?
11: Oh, yeah, dolts, blockheads, brutes. Don't you know me now?
2: Captain, is it you?
12: Black Donald, you are truly a thespian.
9: Captain, you came for us!
11: Of course I did, you nitwits. Now hush, before you bring the warden down upon us.
10: Now roast me alive if I knew you could turn yourself into an old man.
2: I wouldn't have even recognized you, except your voice.
9: I didn't think you'd ever come.
11: Oh, you wretches. I did what no captain has ever done for his men. I ate only vegetables for a month and kept myself in a cavern until I grew pale and thin as a hermit.
9: Oh. You look half the size!
11: Then I shaved off my hair, beard, mustache, and eyebrows. Yes, I sacrificed all my beauty for you.
2: And then you became a minister.
11: The camp meetings made it easy for me to come into town without exciting inquiry. All I needed was some wire-rimmed glasses, a feeble voice, and a stooping gait. I'm actually quite the popular speaker.
10: Captain, you can do anything.
2: But how are you getting us out of here? Are you gonna pray us free?
11: Listen to me. The prison is not tightly fastened or well guarded. Here. Files to file off your fetters.
10: And your Bible. Clever.
11: Well, it is said that freedom comes through the word of God. And in my shoes, tools to pick the locks.
2: Come in handy.
11: And finally, in my belt.
9: Yes, boy.
11: Three loaded revolvers to use against any of the guards who might discover an attempt to stop you. But I've invited the guards tonight, as I'm the last speaker at the camp meeting, so I shall have a mighty lengthy sermon this evening.
2: And we'll have time to get out of here.
11: Now, conceal everything. I'll hide the revolvers behind your backs. Then, gentlemen, I will take my leave. Thank you. Get away from me. Help, Warden. Help.
7: Reverend, are you all right? Are you hurt?
11: They lunged at me. He tried to bite me. The big one.
7: You despicable wretches. All the man wanted to do was to share the good news with you.
10: Oh. Definitely good news.
11: I should go now. Men, you will be in my prayers. The judgment is for the Lord to decide.
7: I apologize, Reverend. I shouldn't have left you in there by yourself, especially knowing how weak your health is.
11: All is forgiven.
7: I hope you'll still be able to speak in the meeting tonight.
11: Indeed. The Lord's work is never done. We must continue to set men free.
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15: What a surprise. My dear old friend, Mara Rock.
16: 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Right through the window.
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16: 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Looks like an angel.
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0: August 12th, preparing for the test. Did you know that more than 340 million Christians live in areas of extremely high persecution around the world? According to the Christian organization Open Doors, this constitutes one of the biggest human rights issues of this era. Here in America, we have gradually been losing more and more religious rights in the name of tolerance and equity. But under certain leadership worldwide, the open persecution of Christians is commonplace. So this begs the question, what would you do under persecution? Just how confident are you in the things that you believe? Today, we'll hear from a man whose Muslim upbringing meant having faith in Jesus would cost him everything. He's here to share with us the true story of him and his family on this Unshackled Daily Devotional.
1: You may call me Abdul, but that is not my real name. We became U.S. citizens and my father joined the army, serving in Vietnam. We were in Germany when the Six-Day War erupted in Israel. As Muslims, my family hated the Jews, but I wanted to find a solution to the Mideast problem. In the 11th grade, a friend gave me a New Testament that I hid in my locker. When he came to our home to ask if I could go to church with him, my mother threw him out. Secretly, I went to Bible study my senior year, and when the counselor prayed with me to relieve my fear of flying, I prayed to receive Christ as my Savior. I didn't dare tell my parents. In college, I attended Bible studies and finally wrote to my parents about my new faith. My mother demanded that I either renounce Christ or be disowned. She sent me a one-way ticket home to Germany. The next 8 months at home were a test of my faith in God. My mother took my passport, tried to choke me, then manipulated the family into going to Israel, where she said I would die. My family returned to Germany, leaving me in Israel, again without a passport. I appealed to my pastor in the U.S. who sent me a ticket home. The consulate gave me a new passport. I left for the U.S. with no money and no luggage, just a ticket. But God provided my needs. I changed my name in the U.S. because men with guns came looking for me. I have lost my family. But knowing Christ outweighs everything else.
0: Jesus said in Matthew chapter 5, verse 10, "Blessed are they which are persecuted for righteousness' sake, for theirs is the kingdom of heaven." Friend, when we boldly wave the flag of Christianity, we will face ridicule and at times discrimination, abuse, and even death. But remember why we persevere. Because we have been promised the final kingdom of God, where we will be restored in perfect relationship with our Creator. And no amount of hardship can take that away from us, as long as we keep our eyes on Him. Will you find strength in this truth today? Unshackled.

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3: Well, in our last program of our last month's taping, when we were going through the I Ams of Jehovah in the Old Testament, and then drawing the parallel of the I Ams in John's Gospel, I was running out of time and I was hurrying, as usual, and I only gave you six instead of seven, and somebody caught it, and so we're going to correct that right away before we go any further. Otherwise, someone is going to call from out there in television land and say, well, you said there were seven, but you only gave six. So we'll run through them again quickly, and the one I missed, I'm sure, was John 14. But we're going to start with the first one in John's Gospel, chapter 6. Remember, there are seven of these. And then after this, we're going to go in and look at the seven statements that Christ made from the cross. Now, it isn't that people don't know the various things that he said, but I fear that so few people are realizing that everything in this book is in a distinct pattern. And it's for the purpose of proving to us that this is not something that man thought up. This is not man's idea. It is so intrinsically put together that only God could have done it. And especially as he groups these things in sevens, which is, of course, God's perfect number. All right, now the first of these I Ams then in John, just a quick review, was here in chapter 6, verse 35, where Jesus said, I am the bread of life. He that cometh unto me shall never hunger, and he that believeth on me shall never thirst. All right, we find the next one then in chapter 8, and you drop down to verse 12. John's Gospel, chapter 8, and now verse 12. And then spake Jesus again unto them, saying, I am the light of the world. Now, you want to remember that the term Jehovah in the Old Testament, translated out of its contraction, stood for or meant what? The I Am. Jehovah is the I Am, all of Scripture. And we picked that up especially in Exodus chapter 3 at the burning bush, when Moses said, well, when I go to the children of Israel and tell them that God has sent me, what shall I tell them is your name? And you all know the answer back there. He said, or God said to Moses, you go tell the children of Israel that I am, the great I am, hath sent you. And then we normally go all the way into John's Gospel, where it's so definite that Jesus referred to himself as the I Am from the Old Testament economy. And so consequently now in John's Gospel, we also have all these I Ams. It just ties him to the person of Jehovah all the way back to the Old Testament. Now the next one here would be chapter 10, I think it is. John's Gospel, chapter 10. And you come into the Good Shepherd chapter and drop down to verse 7. where he says, verily, verily, I say unto you, I am the door of the sheep. He is the Jehovah God. He is the door of the sheep. And then you drop down to verse 11 and you have the fourth one, and that is, I am the good shepherd. The good shepherd giveth his life for the sheep. And then the next one will be in chapter 11, the account of Lazarus, and when Martha made reference to the resurrection of the last day, remember? Then Jesus came back in verse 25 of John 11, and Jesus said unto her, that is unto Martha, I am the resurrection and the life. Now you just can't escape it. And then the one that I missed in our last program would be in John's Gospel, chapter 14. Hope that's the next one now, or I'll end up with only six again, won't I? Now, chapter 14, you drop down to verse 6, and I think this is the one that I skipped over, where he says, John 14, verse 6, as again he's talking to the 11 up there in the upper room, and he says, I am the way, the truth, and the life. No man cometh unto the Father but by me. All right, then the next one will be in the next page or so, chapter 15. John's Gospel, chapter 15. And now he says, I am the true vine. My Father is the husbandman. And then we always like to tie the eighth with the seven. And that would take us back to Revelation, of course, chapter 22. And the number eight in the scripture is always indicative of new beginnings. So after the seven I Ams of John's Gospel have accomplished what they were given for, and we now enter into the eternal state in Revelation chapter 22, here we have the eighth I Am, and I love it. It's just so, again, explanatory of the whole program from start to finish. And now in chapter 22, verse 16, where Jesus said, I have sent my angel to testify unto you these things in the churches. I am the root, the offspring of David, the bright and what star? Morning star. Well, what's so important about the morning star? Well, it shines the brightest in the heavens just before the dawn of the new day. That's the whole idea of the morning star. And so what's being shown here is now Christ claims, rightfully, that all of human history, the darkness of it, the 6,000 years of darkness while man has been existing under the curse, is now about to end, and the dawning of the new day, the eternal day, of which he is, of course, the bright and morning star, or the eighth I Am in our New Testament. All right, now that was just a quick review. Now I'd like to take a look and probably spend the rest of this half hour on the seven statements from the cross. While he's on the cross, he speaks seven distinct times. I'm going to have you turn with me now in the class to Luke chapter 23. And as I warned you before the cameras started rolling, we're going to be jumping back and forth. We're going to take these seven statements in their chronological order in time, not according to their order in Scripture. And hopefully you can see this unfold as we jump back and forth. Because see, this is what you have to do with the gospel. I think a lot of people have got the idea that the feeding of the 5,000 spoken of in one gospel is the same feeding of 5,000 in one of the other gospels. That's not necessarily true. Each one, if you look at it closely, they all have different circumstances. And there are different details. Now, that doesn't mean that the writers are conflicting. It just simply means that one is talking about one event and one is talking about another event. Because, as we're going to see when we get to the end of John's gospel, what does John say? Oh, they haven't recorded all of his miracles, only just a little small portion of them. Because John says if we'd record all of the miracles that Christ did in those 3 years, the world couldn't contain it. It would just take too much material to write it all down. And so we only have just the highlights of it. And so this is why, as you study the Gospels, always keep that in mind, that we don't have contradiction. We simply have one writer giving an account of this event, this one over here. Sometimes they will record the same one, but when they do, you can tell by the details. And if the details don't fit, then just rest assured that they're reporting on something that was not in the identical same time. All right, now then in Luke chapter 23, drop down to verse 34, and here is his first words from the cross. Verse 34 of Luke 23, and then said Jesus, Father, forgive them, for they know not what they do. Now we know that Romans and Jews were both involved in this crucifixion, but Scripture primarily lays the onus of all this on the nation of Israel. Israel should have known. Oh, I've told my classes how many times over the years. Israel should have known who he was. Israel could have known who he was. The Old Testament was full of it. But Israel did not know. And so Jesus here is referring primarily to the Jew, on whom, like I said, the responsibility is going to be laid as we go into the book of Acts here. If not in this series of programs, we sure will the next one. But the ones that he's talking about to forgive, for they know not what to do, is the nation of Israel. He's not including the Romans as much as he is the Jew. And so they parted his raiment and cast lots. Now that would be the first one. Then I think we have to take you back to John's Gospel. No, I'm not right. No, the second one's in here. I'm sorry. In the same chapter, chapter 23, and come down to verse 43. And here is his second statement from the cross. And the benefactor has just, or the malefactor rather, has just recognized who he is. And verse 42, he said unto him, Jesus, Lord, remember me when thou comest into thy kingdom. And now verse 43, his second statement. And Jesus said unto him, verily I say unto thee, today thou shalt be with me in paradise. And of course, I think you all understand, if you've heard me teach very long, that in the Old Testament economy, people who died as believers did not go up to heaven, they went down into paradise. And Jesus has made that so plain. And so that's what he's saying to this thief on the cross, that that very day he would attend Christ's descent into paradise. All right, now then for the third one, we have to go back to John's Gospel in chapter 19. John's Gospel, chapter 19. And I'm going to have you drop down to verse 26. John's Gospel, chapter 19, verse 26. Let's start with verse 25. Now there stood by the cross of Jesus his mother, and be Mary, of course, and his mother's sister, Mary the wife of Cleophas, and Mary Magdalene. Verse 26, when Jesus therefore saw his mother and the disciple standing by whom he loved, which is always John, he saith unto his mother, woman, behold thy son. Now, I always have to stop and clarify some of these words. I suppose in our day and time, for us to address a lady as woman, we would almost think it's a little bit of a put-down, wouldn't we? It's not a real term of endearment. But under this economy, when Jesus is speaking, it was certainly a word of endearment. It was not any kind of a put-down. It wasn't that he was detracting from her name, Mary, but in perfect accord with the custom of the day, he refers to her here as, woman, behold thy son. And then verse 27, all in the same breath, he says to John, behold thy mother. Now, of course, we know from that and from the rest of Scripture that Mary evidently was under John's protective custody for the rest of her life. Joseph was evidently removed from the scene before all this. But that's the third statement coming from the cross. All right, now then we have to flip back again to Matthew. Come back to Matthew, and now chapter 27. Matthew 27. In Now you have to drop all the way down to verse 46. And again, I'd rather start at verse 45. And you remember we made reference to this 3 hours in one of our previous programs, how that I feel that during that 3 hours of intense darkness and absolute silence from the cross, that Christ in his deity, in his omnipotence, in everything that was associated with his being God, he, in the spirit realm at least, in the soul and spirit, went and suffered the punishment for every human being. And then he comes back from that 3 hours of silence, and we pick it up now in verse 45, that from the sixth hour there was darkness over all the land until the ninth hour, that's high noon, until 3 p.m. And then verse 46, and about the ninth hour, now remember there's been total silence for 3 hours, then the ninth hour, or 3 p.m, Jesus cried with a loud voice saying, Eli, Eli, lama sabachthani, that is to say, my God, why hast thou forsaken me? Now, that statement has caused consternation amongst believers for hundreds and hundreds of years. Martin Luther wrestled with it. And finally, after many, many years, he came out of his study one day and exclaimed to his wife, I've found it. I've found it. And I can just about imagine his wife saying, you found what? And he says, I can finally see it, that when Jesus said, my God, why hast thou forsaken me? It was God speaking to God. Now we've got to never lose sight of the fact that the Christ of the cross was the same God who created everything in Genesis chapter 1. He's one and the same. And the New Testament constantly gives him credit for being the Creator. And you know, I'm afraid too many even believers are not aware of who Jesus really is. He is the Creator God. I got a letter from a Muslim listener, if you can believe that. He's been watching the program, and he starts out his letter. He's a Muslim. But he has, of course, a lot of arguments, naturally. That's to be expected. And one of the things that he brings up is, of course, that Jesus was never God. He was just another prophet, of whom, of course, Muhammad has now superseded because he came on the scene later. But you see, folk just can't comprehend that Jesus was not just a prophet. He was the eternal Creator God. And he never stopped being God. He was God in the womb. He was God in the manger. He was God in those growing up years. He was God when he began his ministry. And see, this is the whole concept of his earthly ministry, is to prove to the nation of Israel who he was. And that's why he performed these miracles. That's why he performed the signs, is so that they could understand that this was not just another great man. This was the eternal God. Now, maybe while I'm on that point, I wasn't intending to do this. Come back with me to Isaiah. Isaiah. And believe it or not, I have quite a few Jewish listeners that have responded to the program. And I'm not talking about Messianic Jews. I'm talking about Orthodox Jews. And you see, they can't comprehend this either. They just cannot see that Christ was the God of the Old Testament. They can't comprehend the Trinity. They refuse the Trinity. And of course, they use the verse in Deuteronomy where Moses writes, our God is one. Well, absolutely he's one. But we know from all the rest of Scripture that he is in three persons. Now, I can't understand that. You can't understand it. They can't understand it. So what do? We take it by faith, because that's what this book says. And this is what God is looking for, is our faith. He expects us to believe what he has said, and we're not to argue with it. And you know, I always like to use the illustration. I don't care who you are. If you know something, and you know it, and someone comes along and says, well, I don't believe it, how do you feel? Well, they're calling you a liar. Nobody likes to be called a liar, especially when you know you're not. Well, you see, that's what we do to God. Any time that a man says, I can't believe what this book says, he's calling God a liar. And this is why God has made it so plain that it's impossible to please him without faith. We have to believe what he has said, or we can't please God. I don't care if you give $1 million a week. I don't care if you go visit the sick every night. I don't care if you go to the worst mission field in this world. It won't do you a nickel's worth of good if you're going to do it outside of the realms of faith. We have to take God at his word. All right, so back in Isaiah chapter 9, did I even give you the chapter? I don't believe I did. I just said Isaiah. All right, Isaiah chapter 9. Now, honey, we're going to go down to verse 7. Get the camera on this one. Isaiah chapter 9, 6 and 7. Now, start verse 6. Now, this is Old Testament. For unto us a child is born. Now, whenever we look at Isaiah and some of these Old Testament prophets, who are the pronouns? Well, the nation of Israel. They didn't write to Gentiles. Isaiah wasn't writing to the Egyptians or the Babylonians. He's writing to Israel. And so to the nation of Israel, he says, for unto us, the nation of Israel, a child is born, and unto us a son is, what's that next word? Given. Oh, now flash in your mind to John 3:16. What does it say? For God so loved the world that he what? He gave his only begotten son. Here it is. How did God give his son? When he was born in Bethlehem. All right, read on. And the government shall be upon his shoulder. In other words, that kingdom on earth that he was talking about in his earthly ministry, that all of Old Testament prophecy is looking forward to, that there's going to be a King of Kings and a Lord of Lords who's not only going to rule Israel, but the whole world. And it's going to be perfect. There's going to be no sin, no corruption, no rotten politics. And his government is going to rest upon the shoulder of this person that Isaiah is talking about. All right, read on. And his name shall be called, and they're all capitalized, Wonderful, Counselor, the Mighty, what? God. See? The Everlasting, what? Father. The Prince of Peace. Now, everybody knows who's the Prince of Peace, don't they? That was Christ. But do they know that he's also God, the Father? A lot of them don't. But see how this verse ties it all together? And then you come on down to the next one, of the increase of his government and peace, there shall be no end upon the throne of David. Now, I pointed out in one of the classes the other night, and I've done it here on television. I know I have. You go into Matthew's Gospel, the very first verse. It throws you only way back to Abraham, not to Adam, but only back to Abraham. Why? Because, see, Matthew is the one of the Gospels that presents Christ as the king. And this whole concept of a coming king comes out of the Abrahamic covenant, not out of something that God promised to Adam, but what he promised to Abraham. And so that genealogy that comes out then in Matthew chapter 1 only goes back to Abraham because he's presenting the king. The one who's going to rule and reign, not only the nation of Israel, but the whole world. Then you get into the other genealogy in Luke's Gospel, chapter 3. That genealogy goes how far back? To Adam. Because, you see, Luke is presenting Christ not as the king, but as the what? The Son of Man. And so, consequently, he is tied to Adam, the first man. And then Paul refers to Christ as the second man. Adam. So you see how beautifully, again, all of Scripture fits. All right, so here we have in Isaiah then that Christ was indeed God. He's God the Father. He's God the Son. And we can show you another one. We're going to be going back there in just a minute anyway. Let's go to John's Gospel now. John's Gospel and the next statement from the cross is going to come in chapter 19. But on your way to chapter 19, just stop at 14 again for a moment. Now I'm going to get myself confused if I'm not careful. But anyway, John 14, you all know the verses. You've all heard sermons on it. Where here they are in the upper room. And Philip says, verse 8 of John 14, Philip says, Lord, show us the Father, and it sufficeth us. And Jesus said unto him, Have I been so long time with you, and yet hast thou not known me, Philip? He that hath seen me hath seen the Father. How sayest thou then, show us the Father? They're one and the same. The only difference is Christ, of course, is God the Father in human flesh and appearance. All right, now I've only got a minute left. Again, I'm going to run out of time. Let's come back to the next statement of Christ on the cross. I bet I won't have time to finish them all again. But now come into John's Gospel, chapter 19, and then we come down to verse 28. And after this, Jesus, knowing that all things were now accomplished, that the Scripture might be fulfilled, he saith, I thirst. That should be the fifth one. All right, then just drop down to verse 30, and we'll pick up the sixth one. And now he says, it is finished. But we got to go back to Luke 23 one more time and pick up his final statement. That'd be in verse 46, where he says, Father, into thy hands have I commended my spirit. And he gave up the ghost.
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9: With so many warnings about immorality and sexual sin, do you wonder if the Bible has anything good to say about sex? Today on Turning Point, Dr. David Jeremiah offers proof that the answer is yes, with a look at the role of sexuality in a satisfying and godly marriage. 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
10: And, you know, the Bible doesn't skip over the things that we feel are too delicate to discuss. The Bible just spells it out and talks about it. The issue of infidelity and the issue of good and bad marriages, the Bible speaks about that. And it speaks about it in the book of Proverbs, which we're studying right now. The book of Proverbs are a collection of the wise sayings of Solomon. This is not the normal Bible book. It's different. It's unique. It's special. And it's a very wonderful book to make a part of your life. And today we're going to finish up our discussion of Proverbs for partners. Tomorrow we'll talk about Proverbs for parents. Oh, yeah, there's stuff in this book about being a good parent, too. And we've collected those Proverbs together, and we'll talk about them tomorrow. 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
11: The book of Proverbs has some interesting concepts about how you have congeniality at home. Make sure you have the right perspective. I see godly men today doing things that I've never seen them do before. In the last year, I think there have been four or five men who have come to me and said to me, I was up for a promotion. It meant moving my family to a place. I didn't like the spiritual environment. I love what's going on here. My kids are in the Christian school. We have a wonderful relationship. I turned down the promotion. I don't know what it's going to mean to my career, but I know this is what God wanted me to do, and I'm going to put him first and see what happens. Amen? That's what we're talking about, the right perspective about money and life. Then Proverbs has some information about the righteous practices of husband and wife. Proverbs 11:29 says, he who troubles his own house will inherit the wind, and the fool will be a servant to the wise of heart. In other words, the one who mismanages his own house will see all that he has blown away, and he'll have nothing left in the end. Here's an interesting and vivid proverb. Proverbs 11:22 says, as a ring of gold in a swine's snout, so is a lovely woman who lacks discretion. Here's what the proverb says. As beautiful as that ring may be on a lovely woman, if the woman has no discretion, you might as well put the ring in the nose of a swine, of a pig. Isn't that an awful thought, an awful picture? Well, so is a woman without discretion. That's the proverb. Here's one that's a bit more positive than that. Proverbs 12:4. An excellent wife is the crown of her husband, but she who causes shame is like rottenness in his bones. Let's talk for a couple of minutes about the responses of love and grace between a husband and a wife. Proverbs 11:16 says, a gracious woman retains honor. Proverbs 15:1 says, a soft answer turns away wrath, but a harsh word stirs up anger. That will short circuit any argument you have in your home. What is the tendency when someone yells at us or screams at us? What do we want to do? Scream back. You answer softly and see what happens. It takes all the wind out of their sails. It cools the whole thing down, and it brings peace where there was frustration. And then here's a beautiful proverb. Listen carefully. Proverbs 24:26. He who gives the right answer kisses the lips. Did you see that when you were reading through this book? He who gives the right answer kisses the lips. How easy it is in relationships at home not to give the right answer. Have you ever noticed how easy it is for us to color the truth or to shade things in our favor? And the Bible says that when we relate to one another and we give the right answer, it has the same effect as a kiss on the lips. What a beautiful picture of relationships at home between the husband and the wife. Now, those are some of the things that will help you to have love and grace at home. But let me take a moment and give you a list of things that will hinder. And ladies, I'm not picking on you. I'm just reading what the scripture says. And before this series is over, this is going to be just as hard on all of us and just as helpful to all of us, I pray, as some of the things that seem to pop out here and there. But did you know how many... life? Now, those are some of the things that will help you to have...

0: Have love and grace at home. But let me take a moment and give you a list of things that will hinder. And ladies, I'm not picking on you. I'm just reading what the scripture says. And before this series is over, this is going to be just as hard on all of us and just as helpful to all of us, I pray, as some of the things that seem to pop out here and there. But did you know how many times in the book of Proverbs this thought comes out? Watch carefully. Proverbs 19:13b. The contentions of a wife are a continual dripping. Proverbs 21:9. Better to dwell in the corner of a housetop than in a house shared with a contentious woman. Proverbs 21:19. Better to dwell in the wilderness than with a contentious and angry woman. Proverbs 25:24, it is better to dwell in the corner of a housetop than in a house shared with a contentious woman. Proverbs 27:15-16, a continual dripping on a very rainy day and a contentious woman are alike. Whoever restrains her restrains the wind and grasps oil with his right hand. In other words, it's hard to do. Did you know that the meaning of the word contentious is nagging? So ladies, I've never said this before in this church. Just don't do that. Just don't do that. The Bible spends 5 verses in one book to tell you that that's not a good thing to do. Don't always be on his case. Get on his team. Get off his back. And the same thing could be said for men, because you know men can nag just as easily as can women. There's an old Arab proverb that goes like this. 3 things make a house intolerable. The leaking through of rain, a wife's nagging, and bugs. That's not very good company, is it? Sven and Hulda were a Scandinavian couple. They were Christians. They sang in the choir. They were at Sunday school every Sunday. They had prayer at every meal. They went to all the church functions, but they just could not get along. They both nagged at each other all the time. At home, it was terrible, bickering and complaining and fussing. After both of them had devotions one morning, separately, of course, Hilda said to Sven, "You know, Sven, I've been thinking. I've got the answer to this hopeless problem we've been having with each other. I think we should pray for the Lord to take one of us home to be with him. And then I will go live with my sister." That's the principle of cordiality. Get along with each other. You know, it takes work to get along in a marriage. That's what Proverbs is saying. And everybody has to work at it. Nobody can be proud. You have to be humble. And if nothing will humble you, marriage will, won't it? Make you aware of all of the shortcomings in your own life. And hopefully God has given you a gracious partner who will help you work through those things so you can go on to be a better person. God meant marriage to make each person better and to make the relationship one of rejoicing and joy. So we've talked about the spirituality of the marriage and the fidelity of it and the congeniality of it. But here in the book of Proverbs, there is one verse that speaks very powerfully about the sexuality of marriage. And I'm going to speak plainly here, but I trust with dignity, to describe what is often missed when Christians talk about marriage. For here in the book of Proverbs, chapter 5 and verse 19, we read, "As a loving deer and a graceful doe, let her breast satisfy you at all times and always be enraptured with her love." And the word enraptured there sometimes is translated by the word intoxicated. Always be intoxicated with her love. This verse describes love in marriage, and the Word of God makes it very clear that physical love and sexual love in marriage are to be brought to a very high level among Christians. There was a time when speaking about these things in public was taboo. They were never mentioned as though they were immoral or in some way dirty. But God elevates married love to the highest order, and so should we. And the Bible says in the book of Hebrews that marriage is honorable among all, and the bed undefiled, but fornicators and adulterers God will judge. Sometimes we preach so much about sexual sin that we never come back around and talk about what the Word of God tells us sexuality is all about. You know, God made us the way we are. God made marriage for the purpose of three things: procreation, protection, and pleasure. We all know that we get married so that we can have children. If we didn't believe that, just think about it. None of us would be here. The Bible says in Genesis chapter 3, to the woman he said, I will greatly multiply your sorrow and your conception. In pain shall you bring forth children, and your desire shall be toward your husband, and he shall rule over you. Children, as the result of the marriage relationship. Sometimes as I hear Christian people talk and whenever I see things that are written about this, I get the impression they think that's the only purpose for sexuality, to have kids. And some people are fulfilling the mandate of the book of Genesis with great ardor. But you know, there's another purpose for sexuality, and that is for protection. After describing the joys of married love, in chapter 5, Solomon writes in verse 20, for why should you, my son, be enraptured by an immoral woman and be embraced in the arms of a seductress? Here's the point he's making. If you are enraptured and intoxicated with the woman who is at home, with the man who is at home, then you will not be tempted to be so intoxicated with someone outside of the relationship. So build a strong magnet at home in your relationship with each other, and that is the greatest protection you have for the sanctity of your home. Over in the book of 1 Corinthians chapter 7, we have some very strong admonition to couples. And listen carefully, husband and wife, to this word. 1 Corinthians 7:4, the wife does not have authority over her own body, but the husband does. And likewise, the husband does not have authority over his own body, but the wife does. And the early part of the verse says, let the husband render to his wife the affection due her, and likewise also the wife to her husband. The Bible says that sexuality, the relationship between a man and a woman in marriage, the intimate relationship of sex, is that which God has given to us, and it is not optional in a marriage relationship. For the husband doesn't have the power of his body, but his wife does, and the wife doesn't have the power of her body, but the husband does. And then notice what it says in verses 8 and 9 of 1 Corinthians chapter 7. But I say to the unmarried and to the widows, it is good for them if they remain even as I am. Paul is speaking, and he was single. But if they cannot exercise self-control, let them marry. Now listen carefully. For it is better to marry than to burn with passion. Your relationship at home, your intimate relationship with each other, husbands and wives, is the greatest protection you have for the security and the fidelity and the sanctity of your marriage. Don't use it as a tool for manipulation. Don't use it to get your own way. Remember what God says in His Word. I said it's for procreation and it's for protection. But here's where a lot of Christians don't understand. The Bible says it's for pleasure. I have to be careful here that I stay with the Word. So let me just stay with the Word. Proverbs 5 and verse 19, let me read it again. As a loving deer and a graceful doe, let her breast satisfy you, pleasure you at all times, and always be intoxicated with her love. Now, this is Old Testament language. The doe has a graceful beauty in her face and form. And it's often used in the poetry of the Bible for the beauty of a woman. Now, we wouldn't say that today. You wouldn't walk up to your girlfriend and say, your face is like a doe. I mean, you wouldn't say that. But in biblical times, that was a way to describe beauty. Most of us city folks wouldn't know what the face of a doe looked like if it jumped right out to us. But in this passage, the word breasts is a word for the imagery of affection. And so these words from Proverbs tell us that there is to be pleasure between a husband and his wife in the intimate relationship that they sustain at home. And if you want a commentary on it, let me just introduce you briefly to one other book in the Old Testament that probably most of you haven't spent a lot of time reading, also written by the man Solomon. It's called The Song of Solomon. Now, I want to tell you just a little bit about this book so you'll understand what I'm going to read here in a moment. Actually, the name for this book is The Song of Songs. That's what its real title is. According to the first verse of chapter 1 of the Song of Solomon, this is one of the 1,005 songs that Solomon composed, and this perhaps is the best of them all because it's called the Song of Songs. This is the best song. If we take this book at face value and interpret it in its normal sense, then we realize that this is the recounting of Solomon's courtship and his marriage to a Shulamite woman of unknown origin. It is included in the Bible to demonstrate God's intention for the romance and loveliness in marriage. The most precious of human relationships, it stands alongside the other classic scriptures which speak of love and marriage. In this book of poems, Solomon shares the words that pass between himself and the woman that he loves. These are intimate words shared by a husband with his wife, and then by the wife to her husband. So turn in your Bibles to Song of Solomon, chapter 4, and verses 1 through 5. And listen to this. This is in the Bible. Behold, you are fair, my love. Behold, you are fair. You have dove's eyes behind your veil. Your hair is like a flock of goats. Again, we need the translation. I mean, I probably have seen somebody that I might describe that way, but not in the Old Testament way. Your hair is like a flock of goats going down from Mount Gilead. Your teeth are like a flock of shorn sheep which have come up from the washing, and every one of which bears twins. None is barren among them. Your lips are like the strand of scarlet, and your mouth is lovely. Your temples behind your veil are like a piece of pomegranate. Your neck is like the Tower of David built for an armory, on which hang 1,000 bucklers, all shields of mighty men. Your two breasts are like two fawns, twins of a gazelle, which feed among the lilies. Verse 7, you are all fair, my love, and there is no spot in you. Solomon, in the words of the Old Testament, telling his wife how sexually attractive she is and how much he loves her. Well, not to be outdone. She speaks to him. Now, guys, just ask yourself, what would happen if your wife shared these words with you at home? Listen now. From the 5th chapter and the 10th verse. My beloved is white and ruddy, chief among 10,000. His head is like the finest gold. His locks are wavy and black as a raven. His eyes are like doves by the rivers of water, washed with milk and fitly set. His cheeks are like a bed of spices, banks of scented herbs. His lips are lilies dripping liquid myrrh. His hands are rods of gold set with beryl. Here's one I like. His body is carved ivory. He's ripped. Inlaid with sapphires. Listen to this, men. His legs are pillars of marble set on bases of fine gold. Whoa. His countenance is like Lebanon, excellent as the cedars. His mouth is most sweet. Yes, he's altogether lovely, this my beloved and this my friend, O daughters of Jerusalem. Woo. I told my wife to pray for me today that I would not do anything I shouldn't do or say anything I shouldn't say. I just want you to know, we as Christians ought to have this understanding better than anyone else. Amen? God has given to us the wonderful privilege of marriage when it is experienced in the covenant of the marriage vows. There is nothing this side of heaven that is more beautiful and wonderful and exciting and pleasurable than the way of a man with his maiden. No wonder when God wanted to give an illustration of the relationship between Christ and the church, he could find no relationship that would express intimacy and joy and love that was any better than the relationship of a husband and his wife. And so the book of Proverbs tells us to enjoy the wife of our youth, the husband of our youth, and make this the happiness of our home, because God will honor it. And God will cause us to have long and faithful relationships, and we can beat the statistics that everybody quotes to us all of the time. I was reading a book by Billy Graham, and he was talking in this book about the failure rate of marriages. And he was saying that marriages are failing between 1 out of 2 and 1 out of 3. And unfortunately, even among Christians, the rates are way too high. But then he said something that I'll never forget, and I want to share this with you, and I want to make this a challenge to all of us who are married here, to me and Donna, and to all of you and your husbands and wives. He said, you can take the failure rates from 1 to 3 and take them from 1 to 400 if you will do 3 things. How would you like to take the rate of failure in marriage as it relates to you and move it out of the 1 to 3 ratio and take it to 1 out of 400. All you got to do is 3 things. Here they are. Number 1, worship regularly together as a couple. Come to church together, worship together as a couple. That's the first one. That may be the easiest of the 3. Here's the second one. Read the Bible together regularly as a couple. When I talk to Christians, I know how hard that is with our schedules. We're going every which way. But, you know, if you really thought about the fact that it was going to protect your marriage to a 400 to 1 ratio, wouldn't you want to do it? Find some way, even if it's just for a few moments, to read your Bibles together as a couple. And, of course, the third one is the hardest of all. Pray together as a couple. And Dr. Graham said that if you will do those 3 things, you can take your marriage out of the ratio of 1 to 3 failure and put it into the ratio of 1 out of every 400. And why wouldn't we want to do that? I challenge you as couples, hear the word of God. Listen to what God says to you. You can have a great marriage and a marriage filled with joy, but protect that marriage with regular attendance at worship. And come together as much as you can and sit together. We've lost the art of sitting together as families. We're so splintered up, it even affects us on Sunday. And then read the Bible together, even if it's just a chapter out of a devotional, something that you can share together, and then pray together. And man, I want to tell you something. Praying together is the hardest thing for us. A lot easier for a wife who longs for a husband to pray with her, but it's hard for a husband to do it because somehow prayer is the declaration of our dependence, and most of us don't like to declare that we're dependent at all. But what a joy it can be when you pray together as a couple. And what a wonderful thing it can be to know I've put my marriage in this safe house of prayer and worship and the Word of God.
1: Say, friends, we are very excited about the resource that we have selected for the month of August. In the midst of all of the discussion of Israel, all of the other things that are going on in this country where anti-Semitism is raising its ugly head, how vitally important it is for Christians to know what does the Bible say about Israel and our role of response to Israel. One thing we know for sure, we're to pray for the peace of Israel, but oh, the Bible is so full of material to help us know what our attitude should be toward this little nation in the Mideast. I've written about it in the book, God's Heart for Israel, and why it should have a place in your heart too. It's yours for the asking. When you send your gift this month, ask for the book and we'll send it right to you. Thank you.
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0: own Red Sea in life, an impossible situation in front, and other threats at your back? Moses was just a shepherd in the desert when he received the call of God to deliver the nation of Israel from slavery. God worked miracles, and God created disasters for Pharaoh so that he insisted the Israelites get out of his country. Ever felt like that? Like you were home free? Then disaster strikes? After Pharaoh let them go, he changed his mind and sent his army after them. With the sea in front and the world's mightiest army behind them, it was a dead end for Israel. Then God simply parted the waters, and they walked across. And he closed the sea behind them, and the threat was literally destroyed. If you're facing a threat behind you and an impossible situation in front of you, then you are in the perfect position for the hand of God to part your Red Sea. You just might have to wait a while. Read the story of the parting of the Red Sea in Exodus in the Bible. Then prepare for God to part the Red Seas in your life. 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

The disciples have just caught a great number of fish at the Lord's direction. Now we continue reading from the Word of God, John 21:9. So when they got out on the land, they saw a charcoal fire already laid, and fish placed on it, and bread. Jesus said to them, "Bring some of the fish which you have now caught." Simon Peter went up and drew the net to land, full of large fish, 153. And although there were so many, the net was not torn. Jesus said to them, "Come and have breakfast." None of the disciples ventured to question him, "Who are you?" knowing that it was the Lord. Jesus came and took the bread and gave it to them, and the fish likewise. This is now the third time that Jesus was manifested to the disciples after he was raised from the dead.

John 21:15. So when they had finished breakfast, Jesus said to Simon Peter, "Simon, son of John, do you love me more than these?" He said to him, "Yes, Lord, you know that I love you." He said to him, "Tend my lambs." He said to him again a second time, "Simon, son of John, do you love me?" He said to him, "Yes, Lord, you know that I love you." He said to him, "Shepherd my sheep." He said to him the third time, "Simon, son of John, do you love me?" Peter was grieved because he said to him the third time, "Do you love me?" And he said to him, "Lord, you know all things. You know that I love you." Jesus said to him, "Tend my sheep. Truly, truly, I say to you, when you were younger, you used to gird yourself and walk wherever you wished. But when you grow old, you will stretch out your hands and someone else will gird you and bring you where you do not wish to go." Now this he said, signifying by what kind of death he would glorify God. And when he had spoken this, he said to him, "Follow me." Peter, turning around, saw the disciple whom Jesus loved following them, the one who also had leaned back on his bosom at the supper, and said, "Lord, who is the one who betrays you?" So Peter, seeing him, said to Jesus, "Lord, and what about this man?" Jesus said to him, "If I want him to remain until I come, what is that to you? You follow me." Therefore this saying went out among the brethren, that that disciple would not die. Yet Jesus did not say to him that he would not die, but only, "If I want him to remain until I come, what is that to you?" This is the disciple who is testifying to these things and wrote these things, and we know that his testimony is true. And there are also many other things which Jesus did, which, if they were written in detail, I suppose,

0: 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You may be able to hear this reading again by visiting our website, theword.info. Remember, the word is hyphenated. Theword.info. 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

0: I just love that it's more than music. 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

0: One of the things I marvel about you is you see the needs of people around you. 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
0: But even if we're walking down a street like we just were and you see a homeless guy, you reach right into your wallet and you pull out a 20. A 20! How about a one or a five?
1: You are so mad.
0: I know, but it's like it's such an annoying thing, and it's a beautiful thing because you see my needs, you see the kids' needs, you see the grandkids' needs, you see our neighbor's needs, and you see a stranger's needs, and that's beautiful. It's annoying, but it's beautiful. I am so glad that you are that way, and it is a real, real blessing. Find something in your spouse. It's just, it could be annoying, but it's beautiful. And put the annoying part away and celebrate the blessing she is to
1: you. That's so nice of you to say that.
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5: When a divorce happens, it's common to hear, well, both parties were responsible. This is actually a myth, and understanding this can help your marriage now. In a divorce, the vast majority of times, only one party chose the divorce, while the other is desperate to avoid it and is willing to consider many other options. Though it's true that both parties contributed to the marriage problems, only one usually gives up all the other workable solutions, choosing divorce as the only option. There are myriads of marriage books, counselors, even wisdom from God's Word that offer many workable solutions to marriage problems. But they all require both spouses to have the willingness to work on their own issues and admit they're wrong. And for too many, it's just simply easier to get a divorce. So be careful trivializing a divorce as something both parties caused, when usually it was just one person that forced that drastic decision on both as the only solution to marriage problems.
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91.5 The Blessing, WHCB, Bristol Kingsport, Johnson City. Kenneth Hill here. I've been told by some folks I don't say much at the top of the hour. Well, I can't really say too much, but I can tell you that Jesus Christ, God's own Son, came to this earth and died for your sin that you might have your sins forgiven.

Gene N. Grau said, "It is quite possible to perform very ordinary actions with so high an intention to serve God therein better than in far more important things done with less pure intention." 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

0: surprising news about your great-great-grandfather next on today's Creation Moment. 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
1: Has your great-great-grandfather been born yet? If he hasn't, he's not your great-great-grandfather. This might seem like a silly question, but when it comes to the claimed evolutionary fossil evidence for man's evolution, our claimed great-great-grandfather has turned up in the wrong period of history. A redating of Homo erectus fossil skulls discovered in 1931 and 1933 has brought these supposed human evolutionary ancestors squarely into modern history. This dating is supported by the geological setting in which they were found. In fact, two excavation sites right next to each other yielded both modern humans and Homo erectus remains. The most likely age for the Homo erectus remains were 27,000 years before present. You must remember, though, that these are evolutionary years. But what it means is that Homo erectus and human beings like us lived at the same time. This is so troubling to scientists who believe in evolution that they tried several tactics to avoid the problem. First, they argued that human fossils were not in the same geological layer as the Homo erectus remains. But photographs contradicted this claim. Then they argued that the human remains must have washed into the area from higher ground. But the good condition of the human remains and the related bones ruled this out. In other words, Homo erectus offers no support for human evolution, and another attempt to contradict God's word about our special creation falls into failure.
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0: Our teacher, Dr. Kenneth C. Hill, is teaching from the Old Testament book of Jeremiah. 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
1: We're in our study of the book of Jeremiah, and we're in chapter 32. We'll begin at verse 16 in just a moment. But I want to talk about the sign of the field of Hanameel and Jeremiah's purchase of the field. We find that specifically in verses 1 through 15 of chapter 32. Apparently, Jeremiah was the nearest kinsman, the nearest living relative of his nephew. And so the right of purchase or redemption, as it's mentioned in Leviticus chapter 25, and you might remember that also in the book of Ruth in chapter 3, Jeremiah was the kinsman who could redeem or purchase the property. Now, it was an unselfish act because Jerusalem's fall was almost at hand. It was a symbolic action, as we mentioned last time. It demonstrated the certainty of the prophecies that Jeremiah had given, that they were indeed from God, that he believed them to be true and coming into effect. Now, those prophecies were concerning Israel's return to the land and eventual possession of that land forever, and we've been seeing that in the previous chapters. Jeremiah had performed other symbolic actions, but this is perhaps his greatest display of faith because he bought land that he would never be able to enjoy, but he did so looking to the future as a symbolic act showing that prophecy would indeed be fulfilled. Prophets were often called upon to dramatize God's purposes. And we could see that in many of the prophets as they went about doing the sometimes strange things that God would ask them to do. The entire transaction was strictly a legal matter, and it was done in a legal fashion. Documents recovered from Jewish community at Elephantine on Egypt's Nile River from various archaeological digs illustrate the accuracy and care with which the transactions were made, and here in chapter 32 in the first 15 verses, we find in detail what Jeremiah did in buying the land. It's pretty neat stuff, really, when you take a look at it. If you've ever purchased a piece of property, you know the kinds of paperwork that you have to go through, and there seems to be more and more of it all the time. This was the way it was laid out for Jewish folks to purchase property. And it's a fascinating study when you take the time to digest it. We now are at verse 16 of chapter 32, the prophecy of Jeremiah, the book of Jeremiah, I should say. Now, when I had delivered the evidence of the purchase unto Baruch the son of Neriah, I prayed unto the Lord, saying. So we have a prayer of Jeremiah recorded here in chapter 32. Ah, Lord God, behold, thou hast made the heaven and the earth by thy great arm, by thy great power, I should say, and stretched out arm, and there is nothing too hard for thee. Thou showest loving kindness unto thousands, and recompense the iniquity of the fathers into the bosom of their children after them. The great, the mighty God, the Lord of hosts, is his name. Great in counsel and mighty in work. For thine eyes are open upon all the ways of the sons of men, to give everyone according to his ways and according to the fruit of his doings, which has set signs and wonders in the land of Egypt, even unto this day, and in Israel, and among other men, and hast made thee a name as at this day, and hast brought forth thy people Israel out of the land of Egypt, with signs and with wonders, and with a strong hand, and with stretched out arm, and with great terror, and hast given them this land which thou didst swear to their fathers to give them, a land flowing with milk and honey. And they came in and possessed it, but they obeyed not thy voice, neither walked in thy law. They have done nothing of all that thou commandest them to do. Therefore thou hast caused all this evil to come upon them. Behold the mounts, they are come into the city to take it, and the city is given into the hand of the Chaldeans that fight against it, because of the sword, and of the famine, and of the pestilence. And what thou hast spoken is come to pass, and behold, thou seest it. And thou hast said unto me, O Lord God, buy thee the field for money, and take witnesses, and for the city is given into the hand of the Chaldeans. Now, that was Jeremiah's prayer. Let's listen to what God had to say, verses 26 and following. Beginning of verse 26, then came the word of the Lord unto Jeremiah, saying, Behold, I am the Lord, the God of all flesh. Is there anything too hard for me? And that's a good question for you to ask, or for you to answer, I should say, because God's doing the asking. Is there anything too hard for God? The answer is, nothing is too hard for God. No, there's nothing too hard for God. Read it again. Behold, I am the Lord, the God of all flesh. Is there anything too hard for me? Therefore, thus saith the Lord, Behold, I will give this city into the hand of the Chaldeans and into the hand of Nebuchadnezzar, king of Babylon, and he shall take it. And the Chaldeans that fight against the city shall come and set fire on this city and burn it with the houses upon whose roofs they have offered incense unto Baal, and poured out drink offerings unto other gods to provoke me to anger. For the children of Israel and the children of Judah have only done evil before me from their youth. For the children of Israel have only provoked me to anger with the work of their hands, saith the Lord. For the city, this city, hath been to me as a provocation of mine anger and of my fury from the day that they built it even unto this day, that I should remove it from before my face. Because of all the evil of the children of Israel and of the children of Judah, which they have done to provoke me to anger, they, their kings, their princes, their priests, and their prophets, and the men of Judah, and the inhabitants of Jerusalem. And they have turned unto me the back and not the face, though I taught them, rising up early and teaching them, yet they have not hearkened to receive instruction, but they set their abominations in the house, which is called by my name, to defile it. And they built the high places of Baal, which are in the valley of the son of Hinnom, to cause their sons and their daughters to pass through the fire unto Molech, which I commanded them not, neither came it into my mind that they should do this abomination to cause Judah to sin. And now, therefore, thus saith the Lord, the God of Israel, concerning this city, whereof ye say it shall be delivered into the hand of the king of Babylon by the sword and by the famine and by the pestilence. Behold, I will gather them out of all countries whither I have driven them in mine anger and in my fury and in great wrath, and I will bring them again unto this place, and I will cause them to dwell safely. And they shall be my people, and I will be their God. And I will give them one heart and one way, that they may fear me forever, for the good of them and of their children after them. And I will make an everlasting covenant with them, that I will not turn away from them to do them good, but I will put my fear in their hearts, that they shall not depart from me. Yea, I will rejoice over them to do them good. And I will plant them in this land assuredly with my whole heart and with my whole soul. For thus saith the Lord, like as I have brought all this great evil upon this people, so will I bring upon them all the good that I have promised them. And the fields shall be bought in this land, whereof ye say, it is desolate without man or beast. It is given into the hand of the Chaldeans. Men shall buy fields for money and subscribe evidences and seal them and take witnesses in the land of Benjamin and in the places about Jerusalem and in the cities of Judah and in the cities of the mountains and in the cities of the valley and in the cities of the south, for I will cause their captivity to return, saith the Lord. Now, the Lord doesn't stop there. We're going to stop there for just a moment. We'll pause there for just a moment. But here God has said, I've brought this evil upon you. I'm going to bring good to you. And he is once again answering the prayer of Jeremiah by promising the good that is yet to come. Chapter 33 gives us a prophecy concerning the kingdom of David. Beginning of verse 1, Moreover, the word of the Lord came unto Jeremiah the second time, while he was yet shut up in the court of the prison, saying, Thus saith the Lord, the maker thereof, the Lord that formed it, to establish it, the Lord is his name, call unto me, and I will answer thee, and show thee great and mighty things which thou knowest not. That's considered to be Jeremiah's phone number. Jeremiah 33:3. Call unto me, and I will answer thee, and show thee great and mighty things which thou knowest not. For thus saith the Lord, the God of Israel, concerning the houses of this city, and concerning the houses of the kings of Judah, which are thrown down by the mounts and by the sword, they come to fight with the Chaldeans, but it is to fill them with the dead bodies of men whom I have slain in mine anger and in my fury, and for all whose wickedness I have hid my face from this city. Behold, I will bring it health and cure, and I will cure them and will reveal unto them the abundance of peace and truth. And I will cause the captivity of Judah and the captivity of Israel to return and will build them as at the first, and I will cleanse them from all their iniquity, whereby they have sinned against me, and I will pardon all their iniquities, whereby they have sinned, and whereby they have transgressed against me. And it shall be to me a name of joy, a praise, and an honor before all the nations of the earth, which shall hear all the good that I do unto them, and they shall fear and tremble for all the goodness and for all the prosperity that I procure unto it. Thus saith the Lord, again there shall be heard in this place, which ye say shall be desolate, without man, without beast, even in the cities of Judah, and in the streets of Jerusalem that are desolate, without man, without inhabitant, without beast, the voice of joy, the voice of gladness, the voice of the bridegroom, the voice of the bride, the voice of them that shall say, Praise the Lord of hosts, for the Lord is good, for his mercy endureth forever. And of them that shall bring the sacrifice of praise into the house of the Lord. For I will cause to return the captivity of the land as at the first, saith the Lord. Now look at the prophecy that's being given by Jeremiah. It has been one of destruction all through the book, but now we're looking further. We're looking into the millennial kingdom. We're looking into the time that Christ Jesus sits on the throne of his father David. Verse 12, Thus saith the Lord of hosts, again in this place, which is desolate, without man and without beast, and in all the cities thereof, shall be an habitation of shepherds, causing their flocks to lie down. In the cities of the mountains, in the cities of the vale, in the cities of the south, land of Benjamin, in the places about Jerusalem, and in the cities of Judah, shall the flocks pass again, under the hands of him that telleth them, saith the Lord. Behold, the days come, saith the Lord, that I will perform that good thing which I have promised unto the house of Israel and to the house of Judah. In those days and at that time I will cause the branch of righteousness to grow up unto David, and he shall execute judgment and righteousness in the land. In those days shall Judah be saved, and Jerusalem shall dwell safely, and this is the name wherewith she shall be called, the Lord our righteousness. For thus saith the Lord, David shall never want a man to sit upon the throne of the house of Israel, neither shall the priests, the Levites, want a man before me to offer burnt offerings and to kindle meat offerings and to do sacrifice continually. And the word of the Lord came unto Jeremiah, saying, thus saith the Lord, if ye can break my covenant of the day and my covenant of the night, and that there should not be day and night in their season, then may also my covenant be broken with David my servant, that he should not have a son to reign upon his throne, and with the Levites, the priests, my ministers. As the host of heaven cannot be numbered, neither the sand of the sea measured, so will I multiply the seed of David my servant, and the Levites that minister unto me. Moreover, the word of the Lord came to Jeremiah, saying, considerest thou not what this people have spoken, saying, the two families which the Lord hath chosen, he hath even cast them off? Thus they have despised my people, that they should be no more a nation before them. Thus saith the Lord, if my covenant be not with day and night, and if I have not appointed the ordinances of heaven and earth, then will I cast away the seed of Jacob and David my servant, so that I will not take any of his seed to be rulers over the seed of Abraham, Isaac, and Jacob. For I will cause their captivity to return and have mercy on them. What's the point? The point is very specific and quite honestly very clear, and that is, unless night and day cease, unless the world quits turning on its axis, God's prophecy, his promise of bringing Israel and Judah back to the land, will be fulfilled. You're going to have to destroy everything that God has put together for this to happen, for Israel to be abandoned. It's not going to be abandoned. Judah and Israel will be back together, and they will be in the land, and they will be in safety, and they will have a wonderful time together because God has said so. It is God speaking, and God has promised. Let's look in chapter 34. The word which came unto Jeremiah from the Lord, when Nebuchadnezzar king of Babylon and all his army and all the kingdoms of the earth of his dominion, all the people fought against Jerusalem and against all the cities thereof, saying, thus saith the Lord, the God of Israel, go and speak to Zedekiah, king of Judah, and tell him, thus saith the Lord, behold, I will give this city into the hand of the king of Babylon, and he shall burn it with fire, and thou shalt not escape out of his hand, but shalt surely be taken and delivered into his hand. And thine eyes shall behold the eyes of the king of Babylon, and he shall speak with thee mouth to mouth, and thou shalt go to Babylon. Now this has been prophesied before, as you recall. And here it is again. Yet hear the word of the Lord, O Zedekiah, king of Judah. Thus saith the Lord of thee, thou shalt not die by the sword, but thou shalt die in peace, and with the burnings of thy fathers, the former kings, which went before thee, so shall they burn odors for thee, and they will lament thee, saying, ah, Lord, for I have pronounced the word, saith the Lord. Then Jeremiah the prophet spake all these words unto Zedekiah, king of Judah in Jerusalem. When the king of Babylon's army fought against Jerusalem and against all the cities of Judah that were left, against Lachish and against Azekah, for these defensed cities remained of the cities of Judah. Now, what we see is that Zedekiah is going to be offering decrees, and he's going to be talking and telling, but he won't be having any effect because God has spoken. And that's true of politicians in this day and age, you know. Politicians, bureaucrats, people in government have many things to say, oftentimes too many things to say, and yet they become ineffective and ineffectual and worthless and vain if God's word has spoken on a subject and then they turn around trying to change the words of God. It does not work. Now, Lachish and Azekah were two key defensed cities southwest of Jerusalem. They were located on the main route to the city, and then that would mean that if they fell, Jerusalem was next. And Jeremiah has laid it out because God has spoken.
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2: Gentle parenting. What is it? Is it helpful or hurtful? Tanner K. Swanson helps you develop a balanced perspective.
3: The best parts of gentle parenting can be found in God's wisdom, and it doesn't have to come directly from gentle parenting sources. I don't want to say that all things in gentle parenting are bad, but if we're going to start and end there, I think it's going to be problematic.
2: This is Revive Our Hearts with Nancy DeMoss Wolgemuth, author of Holiness, The Heart God Purifies. For Wednesday, August 12th, I'm Dana Gresh. Tanner K. Swanson is a wife, mother, editor, and guest contributor at Desiring God. She and her husband TJ live in beautiful Aurora, Colorado with their two boys. Tanner, I am really thankful to have you here today. Thanks for being on Revive Our Hearts.
3: Yeah, thanks for having me, Dana. It's a pleasure.
2: You know, our producer, Phil, forwarded an article that you wrote for the Desiring God blog, and the title immediately, I was like, yeah, we have to talk to this girl. The title is Just and Gentle Parenting. And I've heard so much about this gentle parenting movement, and I've been just craving for someone to speak into it from a biblical perspective. For those who've never heard those two words together, gentle parenting, what is the context and what kind of meaning does that have in the parenting conversation today?
3: Yeah, I think that maybe the first thing to say about gentle parenting is that it's kind of an umbrella term. When I talk to friends or do research about gentle parenting, what I've found is that a lot of people use that word to refer to a broad spectrum of things. But in general, I would say that gentle parenting in the last 30 years has been born out of a really intense focus on the parent-child relationship and trying to create a secure attachment, is what child psychologists say, between a parent and a child. And to do that, they use things like empathy and respect and trying to really communicate clearly with your children. So I think the way that it's played out in specific homes is different from person to person. But in general, it's going to be a parenting philosophy that focuses on creating a secure attachment between a parent and a child. And it's done through a parent making sure that children feel respected, that they feel listened to, that they feel empathized with. And then again, the way that that's borne out is going to change from mom to mom and dad to dad.
2: Okay, so let's drill down. When you say secure attachment, I think, okay, I would like my children to feel secure and attached to me, both of those things. Is that a good term or is the bad term secure attachment?
3: Yeah, I think from a child psychology perspective, what they're trying to do is say, we want our children to feel like we are a base from which they can explore the world safely and feel like they can come back and have this really secure anchor. And so I agree, when you hear a word like secure attachment or a phrase like secure attachment, you think, oh, yes, I want that too. I think that potentially one of the main problems with something like gentle parenting and overemphasizing some of these terms is that they're coming from a secular place. Mm. It's not coming from the Bible, ultimately. A lot of people that use gentle parenting as Christians don't realize that they're starting with a secular psychology and then trying to take it back to the Bible. And that is just a really tricky thing to do sometimes when there are going to be unbiblical doctrines that are baked into that child psychology.
2: I feel like psychology has been somewhat useful in terms of giving some language and diagnosing things that are real problems in our world. But I also think psychology has overstepped its bounds and that it's almost useless in terms of prescribing healing for the things we're able to define. What is your opinion on why it would be a danger zone for us to anchor our parenting in something that's anchored in psychological ideology?
3: Yeah, I think the main reason would be that when you're starting from a place of an academic philosophy or child psychology, the people that have developed those theories are not found in Christ. Mm-hmm. And so when you're not found in Christ, you're going to find unbiblical teaching generally spread all throughout, even if there is general wisdom, because we want to make sure that we acknowledge that God gives wisdom abundantly to all kinds of people. But that wisdom is general wisdom. It's not going to be a special revelation that comes from the scriptures. And so I think just being careful that we're not starting there and then trying to work our way back to the Bible, because that's going to be very difficult to do.
4: Yeah. I would take it a step further and say many of the prominent leaders and founders of psychology, I'm talking decades ago, when you look at the long-term outcome of their lives, they died very unhappy. Not all of them, yeah, but many of them. The worldly ideologies that they established for us to have wellness and happiness didn't work for them. And that really concerns me. One of my husband's favorite Bible verses, I'm not sure the address of it, but it's a verse that Paul wrote to Timothy saying, be faithful to the things that you've been taught because you can trust the ones who taught you. And I think that's kind of what you're getting to, is we have to be able to trust the people that are guiding our life decisions. And maybe psychology isn't where we should go for that. We should probably go to scripture. And that's why we're here every day, to turn women to the truth of God's word. So going back to the words, gentle parenting, what can we apply scripturally to what you're seeing happen and how those words are being used in parenting?
3: Yeah, well, I think a lot of times when Christian parents hear the term gentle parenting, they see the word gentle and they think, oh, gentleness, that's a fruit of the Spirit. This must inherently be a good thing. But biblical gentleness is not going to be played out the way that child psychology gentleness is going to be played out, because biblical gentleness is always balanced by specifically the other attributes of God that God wants to see his people living in, like justice. Whereas gentleness from a psychology perspective is just going to try to understand gentleness in its own terms, as they see it being good for the secure attachment and child flourishing and all of those things, which again, that is great. But like you're saying, true flourishing isn't going to come from listening to statistically significant research, even if it's going to have some wisdom baked into it. That's wonderful. But we need to try to understand gentleness as scripture does. And gentleness is always going to be paired with other balancing attributes like justice, like righteousness, like the desire to see others grow in their knowledge and ministry in the Lord. And so we just want to make sure that we're not just ending with gentleness and not going anywhere else. Because I think that that can be one struggle for parents, is thinking, oh, gentleness in and of itself, that's one. But there are so many other attributes that God wants parents to both parent with and instill in their children.
4: I've had so many questions about gentle parenting, like, well, how does gentle parenting work when your child is playing near a highway? And, you know, what, how does that apply? Or your child is willfully rebellious and they're continually just demonstrating disrespect to authority, maybe parental authority, maybe teaching or spiritual authorities in their lives. Like, how does it work there?
3: Yeah, that's a great question. And actually, it makes me think of a time that I watched gentle parenting play out just near me. And my son was playing and another boy actually hit him, and the parent in response asked the child, do you need to go potty? And the way that I saw that interaction playing out is that the behavior was not a wrongful behavior in the way that it was addressed. It was just that there was an external factor, like needing to go potty, that was causing the child to act out. And so in that situation, gentle parenting is not going, at least some gentle parents are not going to correct the behavior. They're going to try to fix the external factor that's causing the behavior, which I think is what you're saying. You know, parents, what are they going to do when children are being unsafe? It's tricky. You know, what are you going to do? Are you just, you know, going to try to pull them out of the situation and take them potty or give them a snack or whatever it is? I think that God's word gives a clearer mandate for correction and admonishment in those kinds of situations, rather than just trying to communicate to children, what you did wasn't wrong. You just have a problem that you need to solve.
4: Yeah. So it's not the child has no responsibility in their reactivity to things. In other words, no sin.
3: Yeah, I think that is maybe one of my main concerns with gentle parenting is, again, because it's coming from secular psychology, it's not going to have a doctrine of original sin and a doctrine of total depravity. Instead, it's going to say that children are inherently good. And when they're not acting good, it's because of some factor outside of their control. It's not coming from their heart. It's coming from their environment, which is contrary to what the Bible teaches.
4: I have the world's most wonderful grandchildren, Tanner. They are
3: That's great.
4: Perfect. But I see their sinfulness real early. You know, you do look differently at your grandchildren than you do your children. I think there's more tolerance, more patience. You're not with them as much. And it's not your job to entirely. I mean, the Bible does say grandparents and parents are supposed to teach children the truth of God's word. But there's just a tolerance. But I see the sinfulness. Now, that does have to be corrected, but is it possible that this gentle parenting movement was a backlash because perhaps some parents weren't correcting and disciplining their children and teaching them justice from a place of self-control? Is that where it's coming from? Like, where did the gentle parenting movement originate?
3: I think that's definitely a big part of it. I have read several books that either are implicitly or explicitly gentle parenting books. And a lot of times the introductions to those books say things like, do you want to stop yelling at your kids? And are you tired of being angry all the time? And I don't know any parent that wouldn't say, yes, I don't want to be angry. I don't want to yell at my kids. So I think a lot of times gentle parenting draws people in by pointing to the misuse of authority and saying, hey, don't misuse your authority like maybe your parents did, or like you've heard others doing, or like you see in the news, or like you yourself are doing. And then parents are like, yes, that's what I need. I need to not be angry all the time. And then they get drawn in to gentle parenting, I think, because they're trying to say that the misuse of authority is so bad that we should just not use authority at all. But I think the issue with that is that starting a parenting philosophy from the place of, do you want to stop being angry, is a very different question from starting your parenting from a place of, do I want to honor God? And I think that is one of the key issues, is the fundamental questions that are being asked by gentle parenting versus what Scripture asks. Scripture wants us to honor the Lord with heart, soul, mind, and strength, and see our kids doing that as well. And a philosophy that's just trying to get us off of anger is not necessarily going to promote that whole picture of honoring the Lord too. So it's great that we want to stop being angry, we want to stop misusing authority, but this psychology is pretty much going to stay there. It's not going to round out the picture of giving people Christ-like biblical parenting in the home that is going to not just use gentleness, but also justice and righteousness and some of those other things that I mentioned.
4: So how do we balance it? You know, there's a rut on both sides of the road, right? There's the overcorrecting for authority that wasn't maybe healthy and self-controlled and discipling. Honestly, when you talk about that, I think, oh, that's just all over our culture everywhere. Like, there's this presupposition that because some people have misused authority, we should dismantle all authority structures, right? And this is just an application of that to parenting that you're talking about. But how should we be balancing it? Like, I'm going to give you an example. I'm going to put you to the test, Tanner. Here we go. So my three-year-old grandson, Theo, was over the other night. We have an air purifier in our living room, and it's just this little 1 foot square, 3 foot tall, little quiet whirring machine that takes supposedly all of the particles out of the air that aren't good for my asthma, right? Theo looks at me with a rock in his hand, holding it over the grid at the top of this thing, and he looks at me defiantly as if, do you think I'm going to do it or not?
3: Right.
4: I'm like, Theo, don't drop that rock. Boom. He drops the rock. Rattle, rattle, rattle, rattle, rattle. Okay. How would a gentle parenting parent respond to that moment? And then how would a parent who's using God's word to apply to their discipleship and their discipline respond to that moment?
3: Sorry that that happened to you, but good analogy for the situation.
4: Yeah, we did fix it.
3: Great. I think that what a gentle parent would potentially do is first try to restate to Theo what he was feeling that would have made him do that. So maybe it would be something like this. Theo, you're feeling bored and you want something to do that's fun. So you took a rock and you put it down my air purifier. Do you see why that wouldn't be a good idea and we should find something more fun to do? Would you like to do this or this? And so first you're in a way excusing the behavior because you're saying, mm-hmm. Oh, it wasn't because you wanted to potentially like cause mischief. That wasn't the reason. You were bored and boredom is bad. And so let's try to remove the boredom so that you don't act in this way. And generally, a lot of times what gentle parents will do to redirect is then give a question that tries to pull the child out of that behavior. So would you like to do this instead? Which again, that mm-hmm. can be really great. And I use that all the time, especially with young children. It's good to redirect them, but mm-hmm. it's not good to redirect endlessly and to never try to get to the heart of why the child might have been doing that outside of boredom. And so I think a Christian parent instead would look at Theo and could still ask questions. I think gentle parenting does a great job asking questions. So a Christian parent might say, Theo, why did you do that? You could ask a question to start, but it can't end with questions. It needs to be an explanation and an admonishment not to do things that would hurt God's world and hurt like something that helps grandma. Like, Theo, this, mm-hmm. this helps me to breathe better. And when you put this rock mm-hmm. down here, you're actually, you know, hurting the air that grandma breathes. Do you understand that, buddy? I think it's good to make children feel within reason, within their capacity, that sin is wrong and that it hurts. Gentle parenting yeah. is going to try to avoid feelings of shame in children. They don't want children to feel shame or pain or like they have caused any tension in a relationship with a parent or a grandparent. I think Christian parenting, within reason and within the frame of the child, wants them to feel that sin hurts and that it causes pain. Yeah. And so I think a gentle parent in that situation would not do that. But a Christian parent does that within reason and tries to get them to feel the gravity of that was wrong. That could have caused problems. And mm-hmm. if it was a parent and not grandma, you could have a consequence yeah. if you wanted to. It could be whatever consequence is fitting for your child.
4: Nana Dana. That's what they call me. Great. Nana Dana. One word. I love that you said something that gentle parenting gets right is asking questions. One of the things I hear Christians do a lot of time is when there's a movement like gentle parenting, we just demonize it mm-hmm. instead of really examining, you know, are there some things here where we as Christians could push reset on how we're communicating with our kids? What habits have we learned that maybe aren't as healthy as they need to be? But to your point, my biggest concern about what Theo did, and he was bored, you hit that nail on that. is that he disobeyed me.
3: Right.
4: I was intrigued by the curiosity of what will happen if I put this rock down in there where I see these motors. Like, mm-hmm. I was actually intrigued by that. And I was like, oh, Theo might be an engineer one day. Like, none of my other grandkids have ever been interested in the motor in there. But he disobeyed me.
3: Right.
4: I said no.
3: Yeah.
4: And so that was my bigger concern because I could fast forward to Theo as a high school kid in school looking at his teacher defiantly, you know? And so that is sin.
3: Yeah.
4: Disobedience, it really is the first sin, right? And so as Christian parents, we want to address yeah. that. But I love that you are saying, let's not demonize this. Let's learn from this as well.
3: I had forgotten that you had told Theo no at the start of his rock dropping. And I think that is really important when it comes to consequences, understanding when to give consequences and not. Gentle parenting leans on you don't get a consequence. Like I said, the gentle parent would just redirect. If a child knows that this is explicit disobedience and it's not an up in the air question of, is this thing wrong? Do I know if I can do this thing or not? Then consequences are important so that they know I disobeyed and that disobedience was wrong. And here's the consequence to help me understand the wrongfulness of that choice.
4: You seem to have studied this very thoroughly.
3: I have tried to. I live in a context where gentle parenting is practiced both inside and outside the church, and I've really wanted to understand its best possible presentation of itself so that I can engage with it, not from a position of, I don't know what this is really doing, so I'm just going to call it crazy, but instead really try to understand like the best possible argument for it, and then really understand how that doesn't line up with scripture, to both understand the parents around me and the movement itself and be able to speak into it.
4: So what do you want to say to the Christian mom who's listening that says, I'm practicing gentle parenting. I am one of those moms inside the church that's applying these principles. What would you say to her? Because she might be bristling a little bit at your concern right now.
3: Yeah, I would just ask her to make sure that she has done a dive into the roots of gentle parenting. There are some really great articles that have been written online. There's one by the Gospel Coalition that I linked to in my article that talks about the roots of gentle parenting. Look into those roots if you haven't already, because a lot of the parents that I talk to, I don't think they have, so they don't see the way that secular ideology is being played out in the parenting style. So look into the roots. And then I would also say, gentle parenting is not the only option in parenting. I think a lot of times people think, oh, well, this is the best ideology that's out there because it's telling me that I won't hurt my kids and that my kids won't grow up to walk away from our family. Because that's, again, how gentle parenting, I think, is kind of promoting itself in a lot of ways is, do you want to make sure that your kids feel safe with you and that they feel empathized with and respected? And Christian parents are often answering those questions, yes. And I think we just want to make sure that we're going to scripture first to answer how we can do that instead of to gentle parenting. So look at the roots and then go to scripture and see that scripture also cares about respect. And it also cares about being able to sympathize with people who are different and weaker than you. And it also cares about communication and being peaceable. So I think that the best parts of gentle parenting can be found in God's wisdom. And it doesn't have to come directly from gentle parenting sources. Like you've said, I don't want to say that all things in gentle parenting are bad, but if we're going to start and end there, I think it's going to be problematic.
4: Yeah. As anything is when we don't apply scripture to it. You know, I want to talk to you, sweet listener, for just a moment. I hope you're finding this conversation to be thought-provoking and helpful. Maybe you'd like to study this topic further between today's episode and tomorrow's. If so, you'll find Tanner's article linked in the transcript. It's titled Just and Gentle Parenting. Just visit reviveourhearts.com for all that, or look up today's transcript on the Revive Our Hearts app. We love responding to cultural conversations with the truth of Scripture here on Revive Our Hearts, and we're able to do that because of listener support. 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Well, Tanner, I have some questions rolling through my head. For example, what are the roots of the gentle parenting movement? I want to know a little bit more about that. And you keep using the word justice. So I want to dig into how we apply justice to our parenting and maybe our grandparenting as well. Yeah. So would you come back tomorrow so we can talk a little bit about that?
3: I would love to.
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3: 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Rough weather in Illinois and

0: surrounding areas. Thunderstorms cutting power to more than 600,000 people in the Chicago area. Ohio Governor Mike DeWine says the weather contributed to a fatality in a small village east of Columbus, which has been mostly cut off by flash flooding.
1: Sadly, we have had one fatality in Roseville, one fatality that we're aware of. This was an individual who died simply because they could not, had an emergency, and they could not get to that individual.
0: Crews continue searching through the rubble in Columbia after that massive earthquake left thousands missing. The death count stands at 181. Major wildfire in western Canada forcing 20,000 people to evacuate. At least one person has been killed. President Trump says that since Iran is seeking compensation as part of any peace talks, well, he'll demand the same.
2: It's part of a larger pivot as President Trump looks to end the Iran war. The Washington Post reported on an elaborate White House ruse that was prompted by an Iranian assassination threat. The report said Mr. Trump secretly flew out of last month's NATO summit in Turkey on an alternate military aircraft while making it appear as though he was with the press pool on Air Force One. Mr. Trump says Iran is now on the cusp of financially collapsing, all part of a new strategy to bring the war to a close. Bernie Bennett in Washington.
0: Primary elections Tuesday in six states. In South Carolina, Senator Darlene Graham and Representative Ralph Norman will advance to a runoff later in the month. And in Wisconsin's Democratic primary, David Crowley has defeated Francesca Hong. SRN News. Religious leaders in Switzerland are raising concerns now after the government ended a long-standing clergy exemption from mandatory military service without consulting the churches first.
3: Switzerland's defense minister has apologized after church leaders were left out of discussions before clergy lost their traditional exemption from military service. Catholic and Protestant leaders criticized the move, saying it bypassed religious institutions on a matter directly affecting ministers. The policy change has sparked debate over religious freedom, freedom of conscience, and the government's relationship with faith communities. Questions remain about whether the exemption could be restored. Richard Boyd reporting.
0: Young Americans changing the way they practice religion and it's reshaping family life. Once, women were more religious than men, but now it's just the opposite. Young women report the lowest commitment of any group. This is SRN News. More than 2,000 people are dead now in Congo's Ebola outbreak, the fastest growing on record. And health officials say the matter is getting worse by the day, as many in the region are nonchalant about the disease.
4: Congo government data shows a total of 4,381 confirmed Ebola cases, including 2,011 deaths, and as of Tuesday, just over 700 patients in admission and isolation. The WHO on Monday said the outbreak likely started in February, long before authorities detected it in one of Congo's most remote and vulnerable areas. Aid workers say the outbreak continues to outpace response that's been expanding across the five provinces affected. Many health workers have gone on strike to protest lack of payment for their work since the outbreak was declared. I'm Charles Delathesma.
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0: 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Ask most Christians about the prophet Balaam, and they'll tell you about his talking donkey. But there's an ancient prophecy that Balaam uttered that stretches to the final chapter of the Bible. Standing atop Mount Nebo, archaeologist Clayton Van Hus weaves biblical insight with historical background as he describes Balaam's prophecy of a star and a scepter. Josh Davis wraps up today's program by turning to Revelation 22 to show how Jesus will fulfill this prophecy.
1: Greetings, friends. What comes to mind when you hear about the prophet Balaam? He's recorded for us in the book of Numbers and mentioned other places in Scripture. Most of us think instantly about Balaam and his talking donkey. You know, this is a literal, actual biblical account. It's not a made-up fairy tale story. It's a miraculous intervention of Almighty God trying to shake this prophet awake, trying to get him to come to his senses. You see, he was hired to prophesy against Israel, to pronounce a curse upon them. But instead, he pronounces a blessing. And in his prophetic blessing, he utters a prophecy about a star and a scepter that'll echo down through the ages and ultimately find its fulfillment in the very last chapter of the Bible, Revelation 22. Now, I don't want to give too much away about this fascinating teaching, because on today's Watchman on the Wall episode, we're going to hear from Clayton Van Hus. Clayton is an archaeologist and Bible scholar, and he does a wonderful job tying together Bible prophecy with the archaeological evidence. What is a star in the biblical world? What is this scepter? And how do we see that at work in history and in archaeology? And how does that connect to Jesus and its ultimate prophetic fulfillment? And so Clayton is going to explain this. What you're going to hear is from our brand new In the Land Bible teaching series. It was filmed on location in the Holy Land. Clayton is standing atop Mount Nebo, a biblically significant site in the life of Moses, in the life of Balaam, and elsewhere in Scripture. It's in the modern-day country of Jordan. The visuals are stunning, and we're going to listen to the audio of Clayton Van Hus teaching this significant prophecy from Numbers 24:17.
2: I'm so glad that you've joined us for our In the Land Prophecy Conference. I'm Clayton Van Hus, and I want to talk to you today about a star and a scepter, about a prophecy in the Old Testament. Now, we all love Bible prophecy, and oftentimes when we think of Bible prophecy, we think about the future. We think about things that are going to happen maybe in our lifetimes, maybe somewhere down the road. And so we talk about that a lot. We're excited about it. We're interested. Sometimes we forget that the Bible is full of prophecy that has been fulfilled. And I think that if we look at that prophecy in the Bible, the things that have happened, the things that God said would happen and then did happen, we can have hope and confidence in the things that he says will happen, that we look forward to. I come here across the river to the land of Israel, and I dig in the summers at the site of Tel Shiloh. That's ancient Shiloh in the Bible. That's where the tabernacle stood and the Ark of the Covenant sat for over 300 years. God has given me the opportunity to come and dig through the land with my own hands. It's one thing to come to the land and to see the sites. It's another thing to come here and to be able to put your hands on things, to be able to pick up a piece of an oil lamp from the Iron Age, near where you think the tabernacle might have stood. And then you remember the story of a little boy who was there, a prophet, during the Iron Age, and he heard his name called one night audibly. Did he get up and light a lamp? This little piece that I'm holding, is that a piece of Samuel's lamp? These are the things you think of. But this is how real the Bible is. We can see the context of the Bible. And where we're standing today is a very important spot in the Bible. This is Pisgah. This is Mount Nebo. This is where Moses came up from Shittim. He came up and he looked out over the land, and God allowed him to see the land. Even though he was not allowed to enter it, he saw from the north to the south. He saw all the way to the west, to the Mediterranean Sea. God showed him the land that the people of Israel would enter. There was another prophet who came up this mountain. He came up a bit before this happened, not long before, but this prophet's name was Balaam. We don't know a whole lot about Balaam. We're not sure exactly what his nationality was. We believe he was a Moabite. We are in Moab. This is the land of Moab. We have the land of Ammon north, and of course, we've got Edom to the south. But this is his home, probably. Some people speculate he may have been an Israelite because he did prophesy through Yahweh, God of Israel. Some of the interesting things about Balaam, we do find record of him, epigraphical record, in the archaeological finds here in the country of Jordan. There was an inscription found that we sometimes call the Balaam son of Beor inscription. And if you remember in the Bible, Balaam's father was named Beor. So we find an inscription. It's on plaster. It's painted. It was on a building probably about 600 years after the time of Balaam. And this inscription is a record of the book of Balaam. So obviously there was a tradition of Balaam existing. So what is in the book of Balaam? Very similar to what we see in the Bible. Balaam is hired to pronounce curses in the names of gods. Probably the god he's most associated with in the book of Balaam is Chemosh. He is the god of Moab. So that's another reason we look and say he probably was a Moabite. But he pronounced curses on people in the names of multiple gods. So in the archaeological record, we have a remembrance of Balaam from a later time, but he's there. So he was hired by the Moabites to curse Israel. Israel had been wandering in the wilderness down to the south, and they had come through here on the east side of the Jordan River, on the east side of the Dead Sea, and they had been fighting different Amorite tribes. They had been fighting and securing the east of what would become their land. And so the Moabites, they were scared. So they hired Balaam to come here and to pronounce curses on Israel. Of course, we all know the story, and probably the most memorable part of the story, we all remember Balaam and his donkey and how he rides his donkey, and he doesn't see what his donkey sees. The angel of the Lord stands in the path. And the donkey won't go any further, and Balaam is beating his donkey, and he's upset at his donkey. And the Lord opens the mouth of the donkey, and the donkey tells him, can't do this. And then Balaam's eyes are opened, and he sees the angel of the Lord, and he knows. So the Lord tells Balaam that he will not pronounce a curse, but to go ahead and go with the king of Moab, with Balak. So he does, and he starts at the high places. What's a high place? Well, that's exactly what it sounds like. Sometimes it's a mountaintop. Sometimes it's just a step on the ground, a little tiny platform, maybe a few inches high. It's a bima. It's a place that's raised above other places. This is where your gods are. This is where you put your idols. This is where your kings sit. And of course, kings at the time are often thought of as divine, right? And that's something we're going to talk about in a minute, is a divine king, because that is a huge part of the story of Balaam that is often missed. So Balaam comes up here to the high places, and he tries to curse the Israelites, but instead, a blessing comes out. The king of Moab is upset, and he brings him up here to Mount Nebo, to Pisgah, where he can look out. Now, you can't see it because it's kind of below a hill, but down here in the Jordan Valley behind me is a site called Tal el Hamam. I have friends who dig there. Many of them think that they are digging the site of Sodom, and that may well be. But one thing that almost all archaeologists agree on about the site of Tal el Hammam is that it is the city of Shittim. You remember the Israelites camped at Shittim before crossing the Jordan River. Just right down here below me, this is the camp of the Israelites. So he comes up here to this mountain and he looks and he tries to pronounce a curse. So what Balaam then does is he moves, because the Moabites are becoming angrier. So he moves to the next mountain over. This is Mount Peor. So he gets up on Mount Peor and he looks down and he can see the city of Shittim. And he makes a very interesting prophecy. It's found in Numbers 24:17. This is oftentimes called the Balaam prophecy or the star and the scepter prophecy. I see him, but not now. I behold him, but not near. A star shall come out of Jacob. A scepter shall rise out of Israel and batter the brow of Moab and destroy all the sons of tumult. That's interesting. A star shall come out of Jacob. A scepter shall rise out of Israel and batter the brow of Moab. When we think of a scepter, we think of a shiny, jewel-encrusted golden stick, right? And the king holds it, and it's his little symbol of power. Well, to the Moabites and to the ancient people of the late Bronze Age, the scepter was something else. Yes, it was a symbol of authority wielded by a king, but it was a weapon. We would call it a mace. It's a stick. And on the end of it is a rock. It's a very simple weapon. Later on, the rock would become bronze or iron. And of course, you see knights of old. And sometimes today you see ceremonial maces. But a mace at this time was also called a rod. I think of the rod of Aaron with this. Could the rod of Aaron have been a mace? It fit within the Ark of the Covenant, right? I think of the rod of Jonathan when he reached and dipped it in the honey. We don't know exactly what these rods were, but what we do know is that a scepter, especially in this case, is a mace. You'll see images of the Pharaoh of Egypt, several pharaohs, and they're holding their enemies by the hair with one hand. And with the other hand, they have a mace raised over their head to smash the skulls of their enemies. The god Baal, we read, of course, we all know of Baal, right? This is Baal, Baal Hadad up north. There are several Baals. Oftentimes we see him. He's a smiting god. He has one foot forward. He has a lightning bolt in one hand, and he has a mace in the other. That's his symbol of authority, and he's going to use that to smash his enemies. So this prophecy tells us that whatever's coming out of Israel, coming out of Jacob, this is going to smash the brow of Moab. So we understand there that the scepter is a mace. But that is the symbol of a king. So the star. The star is oftentimes overlooked. The star is often said to be that this one who is coming will be a shining one. He'll be bright. He'll be seen. And yes, this is all true. But really, a star was understood in context by the people of Moab, by the Israelites, by any of the ancient people in the late Bronze Age. A star was understood to be a deity. This goes back to Mesopotamia. We see in cuneiform writing, there's a certain symbol. And if you see it before a name, you know that it's a divine name. It could be the name of a god, could be the name of a priest, but something to do with the heavens. Why does this symbol have something to do with the heavens? Well, this symbol is called a dingir. The dingir is an eight-pointed symbol with cuneiform wedges, but it represents a star, an eight-pointed star. And this is an interesting thing. In my digging, in my research, as I'm working on projects archaeologically, we do come across stars in the land of Canaan. Specifically, we come across the star of Astarte. She's known in the Bible as Ashtoreth. She is the queen of heaven. She also comes out of Mesopotamia. She is Ishtar, Inanna. She would go on to become Aphrodite, Venus. And of course, the morning star is her symbol, right? She has this eight-pointed star that's a very recognizable symbol in the material culture of the Canaanites and the other people around. So what is this star that's coming out of Jacob? It's the Messiah. Numbers 24:17 has long been understood to be a messianic prophecy. In fact, during the Second Jewish Revolt, Shimon Bar Kokhba, Bar Kokhba was his name, but it wasn't the name he was born with. It was a name that was given to him by rabbis. Shimon Bar Kokhva means Shimon, the son of the star. Well, who's the son of the star? He was believed to have been the Messiah until he was defeated by the Romans. They thought that he was going to be the savior of the land. He wasn't, because the savior of the land had already come. The star that was talked about by Balaam, the scepter that was talked about by Balaam, he had already come, and they had sacrificed him. They had put him on a cross, and he had risen from the dead. He conquered death, and he rose again. He ascended to heaven. And of course, I'm talking about Jesus Christ, the Messiah. So we can see all the way back, around 1400, this prophecy was made. And 1400 years later, Jesus was born. Interestingly, the Magi saw his star in the east. And there are many people who believe this star that the Magi saw, that they followed to Bethlehem, goes back to Numbers 24:17, that they knew that passage, that they understood that the Messiah would be a star. He would be the star out of Jacob. So the people of the lands, they believed in many gods, multiple gods, gods here, gods there, and they were territorial. But how many gods does Israel have? They have one God, their God Yahweh. So this star, this divine person coming out of Jacob, has to be that Yahweh. He has a scepter. He's a king. He's a ruler. He is Messiah. So all the way back, the enemies of Israel tried to pronounce curses, but instead blessings were pronounced, and a prophecy was made that out of Jacob will come a star and a scepter. That prophecy was fulfilled in Jesus Christ. And we can look at that prophecy. We can look at God's fulfillment, God's reliability, God's goodness to us in telling us the truth. And we can look at the prophecies that he has given us for our future, and we can rest assured that he will fulfill those as well.
1: 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This was filmed on location in the Holy Land. Mount Nebo is in modern-day Jordan. And what you've just listened to is part of a video teaching, brand new resource from SWRC. It's called In the Land, 5 Teachers, Over 90 Minutes Worth of Teaching, and it's filmed in 4K digital video. I know the audio alone does not do it justice. The visuals are stunning. We were able to capture some wonderful vistas, and Clayton's episode that you've just listened to is no exception. The visuals are absolutely breathtaking. On top of that, high vantage point where you can look over into the Promised Land and see throughout the Jordan Valley, almost all the way to the Dead Sea, and just gaining that perspective. And it's just professionally filmed and edited to the very best of our capabilities. And friends, we are proud to bring this to your hands, and we hope that it'll be a spiritual blessing to you. 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Up at the very top, you'll see a search bar. 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One is for the DVD product. The other is for the digital download. And we are excited to be able to bring you this digital download, because that means you don't have to have a product shipped to you. As soon as you complete your purchase, you'll get an email, and it will give you instructions on how to download the videos, and you can start watching it right away, instantaneously. And so that'll be a tremendous blessing to you, because we have on this series not just Clayton Van Hus, but we also have Pastor Larry Spargimino. We have Larry Stamm, whom we'll hear from on tomorrow's Watchman on the Wall episode. We have a teaching from Micah Van Hus as he explores the answers to many mysterious Bible questions. And then I had a part in this as well, filming from the Red Rock Fortress of Petra. And talk about stunning visuals, my goodness. Petra does not disappoint, that's for sure. 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You can also give us a call and order the DVD over the phone. 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And just ask for In the Land. I know it'll be a blessing to you. You know, Clayton was talking about that Numbers 24:17 prophecy. Now, I know we just have a few minutes left on today's episode, but I would like to make a connection to the New Testament and to the finished work of Jesus Christ and even to prophecies yet to be fulfilled. If we look in Revelation chapter 22, which just happens to be the very last chapter of the Bible, we see Jesus clearly saying that he is the fulfillment of this Numbers 24:17 prophecy. Look at Revelation 22, verse 16. Jesus said, "I, Jesus, have sent mine angel to testify unto you these things in the churches. I am the root and the offspring of David, and the bright and morning star." The root and offspring of David, what's that a reference to? Jesus, right to the eternal throne, the messianic lineage that was promised to King David, that a descendant of King David would rule upon his throne forever. And it wasn't just promised directly to King David, it was reiterated generations later through the prophet Isaiah, that describing in chapter 9 how that Jesus would rule on that very throne. And so there we see the fulfillment of Numbers 24:17, the scepter, the ruler, the one who would sit on the throne. And Jesus said, "I am the root and the offspring of David. I am the one and hold the scepter always." And then he says, "And I am the bright and morning star." There it is, the star and the scepter fulfilled in the Alpha and the Omega, the beginning and the end. And Jesus is the ultimate fulfillment. And when he returns and when he rules and reigns on the throne of David forever, then he will fulfill this very prophecy. Well, the very next verse in Revelation 22 is a invitation. It's the Bible's last invitation. And the verse tells us, "And the Spirit and the bride say, Come. And let him that heareth say, Come. Let him that is athirst come. And whosoever will, let him take of the water of life freely." Friend, there's the final invitation from Scripture. It says the Spirit, speaking about the Holy Spirit and the bride, that's the church. We're saying, come. The Holy Spirit is ministering in people's souls right now, helping them to understand the urgency of the hour. As the church, the body of believers, our job is to get out the good news of Jesus Christ as we tell people, come, come to the Lord, come and to Jesus and find forgiveness for your sins. And let him that hears say, come. In other words, when you hear that message and you receive that message, your job is to go and share that message with others. Let him that is thirsty come. Are you thirsty today? Is that something that the Lord is speaking to your heart about? Maybe you've been searching for truth and you've tuned in to Watchman on the Wall. And friend, I want to tell you, God loves you today and he wants you to know him and he wants you to be saved this very day. The invitation to you is to come to the one who is the star and the scepter, the one who is the fulfillment of the Numbers 24:17 prophecy. Whosoever will, let him take of the water of life freely. It's not just for a select group of people. It's for whosoever desires it. They can take of that water of life freely. If the Spirit is speaking to your heart today, don't turn away from the one who is the Messiah, the Lord Jesus Christ. And friends, if you've got questions about that, or if you're just beginning your journey with Jesus, reach out to our ministry. We would like to give you some resources and some prayers and encouragement to help you on this wonderful journey with Jesus. And please don't forget to check out the In the Land video series. This wonderful project is available at swrc.com or by giving us a call, 1-800-652-1144. Lord willing, on tomorrow's episode, we'll be hearing more about this In the Land series featuring teaching from Larry Stamm. Until then, may the Lord bless you and keep you.
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3: And a very pleasant good morning, everybody. Welcome into our Wednesday get-together. It's the 12th day of August, 2026. This is Mark Ferguson. It is great to be with you this morning as we push hard to get over the hump and head for the weekend. It's prayer meeting night in most of our area churches. Let's check in with staff meteorologist Mike Cox with a look at your midweek forecast.
4: Thank you, Mark. Good morning, everybody. Another day of two different kinds of styles of weather is what it looks like today. We'll have partly cloudy skies, some scattered showers, and storms are going to be around. We will have a high of 88 for this afternoon. Now, tonight, cloudy skies, scattered showers, and storms are going to be possible tonight as well, actually. We'll have a low of 68. For tomorrow, partly cloudy, a few showers and storms, hopefully fewer tomorrow than we've seen the last couple of days. We'll have highs on Thursday around 88.
5: With SRN News, I'm Jason Walker. One person in the community said it's something that's just not supposed to happen in a small town, but it has. A domestic incident in Kansas ending with six people dead, including four small children.
6: The Kansas Bureau of Investigation has been called into a tragic crime scene in Winfield, Kansas. Robbie DeLong is the Winfield Chief of Police.
7: Our officers received a 911 call from a male individual who stated that he had killed his entire family and he was getting ready to kill himself.
6: He says officers breached the home to find six people dead, including the suspect, 53-year-old Ronald Williams Sr., Kelly George, 44, and their four children, ages 9 to 3. Neighbors had reported incidents with the father in this case. Jason Diaz is the KBI special agent in charge at the scene.
8: It was a family, a single family in there with a mom and dad.
6: Audio courtesy KAKE. I'm Jennifer King.
5: A town council meeting in the Lone Star State turning heated over a proposal for an Islamic center expansion.
8: The McKinney, Texas City Council unanimously approved a major expansion of the Islamic Association of McKinney despite fierce opposition from more than 150 residents. The plan would create a 5.5-acre campus able to hold up to 2,000 people. Residents and a Sharia law survivor warned about the spread of Sharia practices, child marriage, and threats to American values. Congressman Keith Self also spoke against the project and received a standing ovation. Willie Nelson, Washington.
5: In Tuesday's primary, Senator Darlene Graham and Representative Ralph Norman will advance to a runoff in a couple of weeks in the South Carolina special GOP primary for the Senate. In a Minnesota race, House Speaker Lisa DeMuth winning the GOP primary for the governor, defeating MyPillow guy Mike Lindell. This is SRN News.

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God is still on the throne, and prayer changes things. Today, we'll listen to archaeologist Clayton Van Hus as he shares the prophecy of the star and the scepter from Israel. Walk where Jesus walked and experience the Bible like never before

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3: Well, you've almost done it. 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

The group Selah, were you there when they crucified my Lord? Coming up at 5:45 this morning, it's the Teaching Ministry of Bible Basics, the Great Bible Word Series with Dr. Donald Drake continues. The word for today is Hebrew. Coming up at 6 o'clock, Dr. Kenneth Hill will be here for prayer time, a wonderful way to get your Wednesday going. Now, here's Clay Cross. What would you do for a king?

0: Welcome to Bible Basics, a program designed to present the teaching of Scripture clearly so that your faith may rest on a firm, solid, biblical foundation. We're glad you've tuned in as we continue our study on great words of the Bible with our associate Bible teacher, Dr. Donald Drake. Today's study is about the word harvest. We know there is a harvest of souls coming at the end of the age, but what else does the Bible have to say about a harvest? We trust this study will be helpful in your understanding of the Word of God. And now here's Dr. Drake with today's study.
1: Harvest time is a very special time in an agricultural country. The farmer may have to rely on the harvest from one crop to earn his living for the entire year. When there is a good harvest, it is a very special time in the lives of the people. Oftentimes there are celebrations and thanksgiving services for those who understand that the harvest is a gift from God and would not be there at all if there were not a faithful, loving, providing God who has made it happen. You may think that it is just chance that the sun shines and the rains come, but that is not so. The world is set in order by a faithful God who knows exactly what is needed for the people who live on this sphere. The curse of sin came on the land, and we cannot blame God for that. Man has received what he deserves from the land, and he has received what he does not deserve from the hand of God. Our word for today is harvest. It is important to remember that God set everything in motion in the first chapters of Genesis. Even though man lived in a perfect garden, sin entered that garden, and Adam and Eve violated their covenant with God and listened to Satan. God put a curse on the ground along with all the rest of the terrible curses that were the result of sin. We don't know just what would have been true for the farmer if there had not been a fall, but we know that it changed significantly at the time of the curse. Then in chapter 7 of Genesis, the flood came and destroyed the earth. God had to do what he did, but it is obvious that he did not like destroying the earth, and so it was that in chapter 8, he made some promises to man about the future. God said that he would never again curse the ground, and that he would never again destroy man as he had done. He then said in Genesis 8:20-22, "And Noah builded an altar unto the Lord, and took of every clean beast, and of every clean fowl, and offered burnt offerings on the altar. And the Lord smelled a sweet savor, and the Lord said in his heart, I will not again curse the ground any more for man's sake, for the imagination of man's heart is evil from his youth. Neither will I again smite any more everything living as I have done. While the earth remaineth, seed time and harvest, and cold and heat, and summer and winter, and day and night shall not cease." These words should make us the most thankful people that there could be. The harvest comes from the Lord. He promised that it will continue, and now all these years later, it has continued. God is in control of the harvest, and you ought to thank him for that and praise him for his faithfulness. When we think about God's faithfulness, one of the people who comes to mind is the man Joseph. Often we think of how Joseph kept his trust in God, but we should never forget that God never left Joseph and cared for him even as he was sold into slavery, worked as a slave, and spent the years in prison for something he did not do. God brought Joseph into the palace of Pharaoh, and Joseph held the highest position in the land next to the king himself. Joseph received this position because God had revealed to him the secret concerning the harvest that would be coming. Joseph told Pharaoh that God was telling the ruler there would be 7 years of great harvest, followed by 7 years of famine. Because of God's revelation, Egypt was prepared for the famine, while people around the world were not. God did this for Joseph and his people. Joseph had them store a portion of their grain during the years of plenty, so that when the famine came, they had enough for themselves, and by doing this, God cared for the rest of the world as well. How did Joseph know to do that? He knew the God of the harvest, and the God of the harvest knew him. It is a great story that reminds us of the fact that God is still in control, and he knows what is best for all people. Have you learned to trust him today? God gave his children in Israel some very specific instructions about the time of harvest and how they should react to it. The first thing he told them was a practical, operational thing in Exodus 23, 10 through 13. And 6 years thou shalt sow thy land, and shalt gather in the fruits thereof. But the seventh year thou shalt let it rest and lie still, that the poor of thy people may eat, and what they leave the beasts of the field shall eat. In like manner thou shalt deal with thy vineyard and with thy olive yard. 6 days shalt thou do thy work, and on the seventh day thou shalt rest, that thine ox and thine ass may rest, and the son of thy handmaid and the stranger may be refreshed. And in all things that I have said unto you, be circumspect, and make no mention of the name of other gods, neither let it be heard out of thy mouth. God was telling them that they needed to have a respect for the land, and that they needed to treat it in such a way that it would continue to produce a good harvest. He knew that in the same way that man needed to rest on the Sabbath, that the land needed a sabbatical rest if it was going to continue giving good crops. God wanted his people to be sure and recognize his hand in all of this. In that same chapter, God went on to give them instructions about three feasts that they should observe. The first one was the Passover, celebrating their escape from Egypt. He said in Exodus 23, 14 and 15, 3 times thou shalt keep a feast unto me in the year. Thou shalt keep the feast of unleavened bread. Thou shalt eat unleavened bread 7 days, as I commanded thee, in the time appointed in the month Abib. For in it thou camest from Egypt, and none shall appear before me empty. It is interesting that there were 3 feasts to be observed, and this one of Passover was of paramount importance. But the other 2 were extremely important as well, and they both had to do with the harvest from the land. Listen to verse 16. And the feast of harvest, the first fruits of thy labors, which thou hast sown in the field, and the feast of ingathering, which is in the end of the year, when thou hast gathered in thy laborers out of the field. God told them that they should come for a feast to celebrate the first fruits of their labor, and then they should come for a feast to celebrate the completion of their crop. It was like they were to say to God, "Thank you for bringing in the start of our harvest, and thank you for completing the harvest." Listen carefully. We need to be a thankful people, and even though we may not harvest a crop from the field, we need to come to God with thanks for what he provides. We should thank him when we obtain a new job. We should thank him when we get a paycheck, and we should thank him for the faithful provision for all that we have. It is a great principle. There is also another beautiful picture in the harvest of the Old Testament. God said to his people in Leviticus 19, 9 and 10, "And when ye reap the harvest of your land, thou shalt not wholly reap the corners of thy field, neither shalt thou gather the gleanings of thy harvest, and thou shalt not glean thy vineyard, neither shalt thou gather every grape of thy vineyard, thou shalt leave them for the poor and stranger. I am the Lord your God." Did you hear that? God wanted his people to leave the corners of the crop and grapes on the vines so that the poor and the strangers would have some place to go to find food. Listen, do we hear what God is saying? We need to leave from our harvest so that the poor and the strangers have food and clothing. God cares about all people, and if we really know him as we ought to know him, we should care about all people as well. Harvest time is a time for work, and it is also the result of hard labor. We need to be thankful to God for providing the harvest, but there will be no harvest if there is no work. The writer of Proverbs talks about this in Proverbs 10:5 and Proverbs 20, verse 4. "He that gathereth in summer is a wise son, but he that sleepeth in harvest is a son that causeth shame. The sluggard will not plow by reason of the cold. Therefore shall he beg in harvest and have nothing." It is a reminder to us that God is the one who produces harvest, but we must work to reap that harvest. The same is true in spiritual matters. Listen to Matthew 9, 37 and 38. "Then saith he unto his disciples, The harvest truly is plenteous, but the laborers are few. Pray ye therefore the Lord of the harvest, that he will send

0: hear the truth of God's word, and it may well be that there are people who will not hear God's truth from anyone else but you. Are you ready to answer the Lord's call to Isaiah and to you? Who will go? You need to say, Lord, here am I. Send me. You certainly cannot say to the Lord that it is not time. You will go at a more convenient time. He has spoken to that as well. In John 4:35, the Lord said, Say not ye, there are yet 4 months, and then cometh harvest. Behold, I say unto you, lift up your eyes and look on the fields, for they are white already to harvest. Thinking about the harvest is important for all of us. We need to learn the lessons of the harvest. First of all, we must understand who is the Lord of the harvest. We need to understand that all that we are and have comes from His hand, and that we would have nothing at all if it were not for Him. We need to come before Him continually, thankful for His provision. Thank Him for the first fruits and for the harvest. When we gather around the table, we thank God for the food. That is good. But never make the mistake of thinking that we pray as a testimony to those around. Our purpose in praying is that God has provided, and we are thankful for His provision. We also see the harvest as an acknowledgement that God is still in control of the universe. Even as Joseph knew who controlled the seasons, we should make that a fact of our lives. We live each moment because of Him, and He is in complete control of all that is around us. Finally, we need to remember that there is a spiritual harvest to be reaped. The parable of the sower tells us that we sow the seed, which is the word of God. The parable's conclusion in Luke 8 says in verse 15, But that on the good ground are they which in an honest and good heart, having heard the word, keep it, and bring forth fruit with patience. Are you sowing for Him today? There will never be a harvest if there is no sowing. God wants to use you today. Are you available to do what He wants you to do?
1: 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I'm your announcer, Ken Anderson, hoping you will join us next time for a study of the word hate right here on Bible Basics.

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I want you to see what we're doing right now and how you can get involved in helping us here at WHCB, and I say thank you. Good morning. Are you ready? I hope you are. It's 6 o'clock. It's time for our prayer time here on WHCB. WHCB 91.5 The Blessing. WHCB Bristol, Kingsport, Johnson City. I like hymns. I love them. I like to sing them. There are a number of them that I sing when I'm by myself. I might be driving or whatever, and I don't mind singing. Don't mind singing loudly as I'm driving along. It disturbs people in other cars, perhaps. I don't know. They might think I'm a little strange. And from time to time, I'll sing on this program. I don't sing much, though, because I don't want to bother you. But my heart rejoices, and when it does, I sing gospel songs and hymns. I want to provide one for you today from Edgar Page Stites and Ira Sankey. And this was written back probably in the early 1900s, like 1902 or something like that. It's the song Trusting Jesus. Simply trusting every day, trusting through a stormy way, even when my faith is small, trusting Jesus, that is all.

brightly doth his spirit shine into this poor heart of mine. While he leads, I cannot fall, trusting Jesus. That is all. Singing, if my way is clear, praying, if the path be drear, if in danger for him call, trusting Jesus, that is all. Trusting as the moments fly, trusting as the days go by, trusting him whate'er befall, trusting Jesus, that is all. Trusting him while life shall last, trusting him till earth be past, till within the jasper wall, trusting Jesus, that is all. I wanted to share that with you. I think it's important that we share gospel songs and hymns, and that's not saying that we shouldn't share some of the more praise and worship tunes or songs. But praise and worship originally came directly out of the hymn book, out of the psalm book, I should say, the psaltery, and out of scripture. And it's changed somewhat over the years, and yet that's still the basis of true praise and worship singing. And when it comes to hymns, they're songs that center upon the Word of God and the attributes of Almighty God. And the gospel songs teach us how to live the Christian life. They're all important, I think. Proverbs 15:27, he that is greedy of gain troubleth his own house, but he that hateth gifts shall live. Now, he's not talking there about gifts in the sense of Christmas gifts or birthday gifts. He's talking about bribery. He that hateth bribery shall live. He that is greedy of gain troubleth his own house, but he that hateth gifts or bribery shall live. Proverbs 15:27. The person that covets and strives to gain riches for the sake of having riches and doesn't care how they get them, they bring great trouble to their family, not just to themselves, but to their entire family. The coveting person falls to the temptation of illegal means for gain and will easily succumb to the temptation for bribes and gifts with strings attached. The covetous person will even steal from their own family and friends in order to obtain gain for self. Although a person may gain in earthly riches and material wealth, they lose their soul, and in the end, they lose their family. When the covetous person dies, their material wealth is left for others to spend. In stark contrast, the person that guards and governs their soul against coveting and greed will be careful to avoid any and all illegal activity in business and will quickly shake any bribe or gift from their hand, lest they be entrapped by the string attached to the gift or the bribe. Those strings, of course, will tie you into relationships that you wish you were not a part of. And they will cause you to become lawless in your dealings. God's promise to bless the honest laborer with peace and joy of soul and contentment of the heart, whether they have little or have much. God's also promised to bless the honest man with the fruit of his labor. We're told that if we diligently do our work, even if it's that of a ditch digger, a common laborer, or whatever the job may be, but if we will do it with all our might and all of our ability, we are told that we shall stand before people of great wealth and dignity. It says you'll stand before kings. So God has promised to bless you if you labor honestly, and if you have joy and peace of soul and contentment of heart, as Paul said that he had found in his life, that whatever state of work or lack of work or richness or lack of riches, whatever state he found himself in, to be content because God was in control. We may never become wealthy in material possessions. We can be wealthy beyond measure within our soul
if we maintain a life of honesty and integrity. You can lie down at night, put your head on the pillow, and go to sleep, knowing that you've done things honestly. You know, it's of most importance when we look at eternity. I guess I could say, most importantly, we will be eternally rewarded at the judgment bar of God. So we need to be this person that hates the bribery. We don't need to trouble our own house with greediness for gain, with covetousness. We need to be faithful in the service of Almighty God, so that we may indeed do what God has taught us to do without any question and without any concern. Let's pray. Heavenly Father, we thank you for your love and your mercy and your grace and your goodness. We thank you for how that you have taken care of us in our entire life. And we thank you for how you're taking care of us today. We thank you for how that you are so good to us, making provision for us. Lord, keep us from being greedy of gain. Keep us from liking things that are illicit or illegal or improper or immoral. And help us to just throw away those things that might tempt us not to be people of integrity and honesty. Help us to be honest in all our dealings. And Lord, I pray that you would receive our thanksgiving in our adoration. We thank you for salvation through Jesus Christ, and we adore you, for you alone are eligible to receive glory and honor. You alone are worthy of such worship. And we ask that you would meet our needs today, and we've talked about that. We ask for your provision for the radio station, but also for each of our listeners. And we give you thanks for that. In Jesus' name, amen.

0: from the 100 Best Loved Hymns, Come Ye Sinners, Poor and Needy. Glad you're with us here on our Wednesday get-together. We want to take a moment to remind you that the Youth Department of Hunter Memorial Baptist Church is having a rummage sale on Saturday, August 29th from 9 until 4. 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
1: Back to Genesis with Dr. John Morris, scientist and creation researcher with the Institute for Creation Research. Dr. Morris, is any progress being made in cloning attempts?
2: Chris, there is a lot of work in cloning going on these days, but all is not so rosy in clone land. Often when clones are born, they exhibit diseases which normally are restricted to older specimens. For instance, Dolly the sheep, the first mammal cloned, died of old age about the same time as her mother died of old age. Recently, four cloned pigs all died of old age-related diseases within 6 months of being born. This should make us stop and think before cloning humans. Are we going to have elderly babies? It's not really known yet. There are a lot of good reasons not to go ahead with human cloning. This is just one of them. It's best to go back to Genesis and recognize that humans are created in the image of God and therefore deserve protection.
1: Visit our website at www.icr.org.
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3: When Marines stormed an insurgent safe house in Iraq, they found themselves trapped in a room with a live enemy grenade. In one incredible act of courage and love, their wounded sergeant tucked the grenade under his body and died so others could live. And there's someone who loves you like that. It's Jesus, God's Son, who took the full brunt of the punishment for your sin when he, in the Bible's words, carried our sins in his body on the tree. You need this love. You need the man who died in your place. We'll help you get started with him at 888-NEED-HIM.
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6: I'm meteorologist Mike Cox. It will be partly cloudy on this Wednesday. Some scattered showers and storms will be around off and on throughout the day today, it looks like. We'll have a high today of 88 degrees. Tonight, clouds and scattered rain showers and a possible thunderstorm as well. We'll have a low of 68. Our unsettled weather pattern kind of continues on Thursday. I think we'll have a better chance of dry weather for much of the day with partly cloudy skies, but a few showers and storms are still possible in the afternoon with a high of 88.

That's Twyla Paris with God is in Control. Coming up at the bottom of the hour, Pastor Greg Laurie will join us for the midweek edition of A New Beginning. Be sure to catch his message from the Word of God. It is on the way. Michael W. Smith now singing, Great is the Lord.

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1: Pastor Greg Laurie points out how the early church faced opposition, significant opposition, but they persevered.
2: The authorities told the apostles to stop what they were doing, never to speak or teach in the name of Jesus. This was first century cancel culture. They were trying to cancel out the message of the gospel, but the gospel will never be canceled, ever.

0: Jesus warned us that we may face persecution for our faith. It doesn't mean we're doing something wrong. In fact, it may be an indication that we're right with the Lord. Today on A New Beginning, Pastor Greg Laurie points to that characteristic and several others that show us how we're doing. If we're walking closely with the Lord, these traits will be obvious. It's good insight and a good opportunity to take some notes. Pastor Greg is in the book of Acts today, reading from the New Living Translation.
1: Let's grab our Bibles and turn to Acts chapter 3. And the title of my message is, They Had Been With Jesus. And now we come to the first miracle of the early church. We don't read that the Lord said, go to the temple by the beautiful gate. It was a special gate there in Jerusalem. And there's going to be a guy there who begs for money. I want you to raise that guy to his feet. We don't read that happen. There was no pillar of fire. There was no angelic message. Peter and John were just doing what they did. They went to the temple and prayed. As they're walking in, here's a guy who was a fixture at the temple. Everybody knew him. Most ignored him. Peter looks down on him, and the Lord speaks to Peter. Loose paraphrase, he says, look, buddy, I don't have any money for you, but I have something much better. In the name of Jesus Christ of Nazareth, get up and walk. He grabs the guy by the hand and pulled the man up. And of course, the man was walking and leaping and praising God. And now here comes an opportunity. The focus of this story is not the miracle. It was the door that the miracle opened. It was the opportunity that was now before Peter to preach the gospel. We read in Acts 3:12, Peter saw his opportunity and addressed the people of Israel. 5,000 people believed on this day as a result. And now Peter and John are brought before the Sanhedrin. That's sort of like the Supreme Court of the day, right? They had the final ruling. And we read in Acts chapter 4, verse 7, they brought on the two disciples and demanded, by what power and in whose name have you done this? Then Peter, filled with the Holy Spirit, said, leaders and elders of our nation, are we being questioned because we did a good deed for a crippled man? Do you want to know how he was healed? Let me clearly state to you and all the people of Israel, he was healed in the name and power of Jesus Christ from Nazareth, the man you crucified, but whom God raised from the dead. For this is the one reference to in the scriptures where it says, the stone the builders rejected has now become the cornerstone, and their salvation and no one else. For there's no other name in all of heaven for people to call on to save them. Then the members of the council were amazed when they saw the boldness of Peter and John. They could see that they were ordinary men who had no special training, and they recognized them as men who had been with Jesus. And since the man who had been healed was standing right there among them, the council had nothing to say. All right, we'll stop there. So let's identify what it means to be with Jesus, what it means to walk with Jesus. If you're taking notes, here's note number one, or point number one, I should say. If you have been with Jesus, or if you're walking with Jesus, you will boldly share your faith. You know, for many, to share their faith is a duty, it's a drudgery, it shouldn't be. Be like Peter and see the opportunities. Number two, if you've been with Jesus, you'll be a person that knows scripture. People will know you have been with Jesus when you love to read and study the Bible, because Jesus said, lo, in the volume of the book, I have come. He'll come to you in the volume of the book. Here's another point about being with Jesus or walking with Jesus. You may not like, but it's true. A person who has been with Jesus will be persecuted. You'll be persecuted. The authorities told the apostles to stop what they were doing. No reason was given. They said, just stop. Don't do it anymore, Acts 4:17. But to keep them from spreading their message any further, we must warn them not to speak to anyone in Jesus' name again. So they called the apostles back in and commanded them never again to speak or teach in the name of Jesus. You know what this was? This was first century cancel culture, right? They were trying to cancel out the message of the gospel. But the gospel will never be canceled, ever, ever. That's the hill I will die on. There's other hills you can stand on, and they're important causes, but the hill I will die on is the hill of the gospel. No one will stop me from preaching it. They'll try, but they'll always fail. Notice that the issue was the name of Jesus. Stop speaking in the name of Jesus. I've been asked, you know, to pray at different events. I get asked to do these sort of civic events. And a couple of times I've been told, please don't pray in the name of Jesus. I'm going to pray in the name of Jesus, all right? I'm not going to be told I can't do that. And if they don't want me to do that, they shouldn't ask me to come and pray, because that's how I roll. But that's how we pray. We go to the Father in the name of Jesus. I don't think it's a small thing. We need to pray in the name of Jesus. We need to preach in the name of Jesus. We need to live in the name of Jesus, because there's power in that name. That's why, right? That's why it's so weird to me when non-believers invoke the name of Jesus when they say they're atheists. If you're an atheist, it seems the last name you would want to speak is the name of Jesus Christ. Remember, he didn't even exist. God isn't even real. And yet you say Jesus Christ. Why do you say that? Because in your own way, you're acknowledging he exists and there's power in that name, right? We know that. Even non-believers know that. And so persecution will come. That's one of the hardest things about being a Christian. Let's be honest. I mean, if you want to be loved by everyone, this is a problem. Because Jesus said, beware when all men speak well of you. I mean, if everyone thinks you're great and nobody has any issues with you and no one's ever upset with anything you say, I have to wonder, are you living in the name of Jesus? Now, I'm not saying be unnecessarily offensive. As much as possible, we should be the most loving person, the most caring person, the most compassionate person, the best neighbor, the best coworker, the best at whatever we do. But we're looking for the opportunities to get the gospel in at the same time. And if you do that, you will be persecuted. So what should I do when I'm persecuted? Go into the corner and sulk? No, the opposite. Here's what Jesus says in Matthew 5. God blesses you when people mock you and persecute you and lie about you and say all sorts of evil things against you because you are my followers. So Jesus says, be happy about it. Be very glad about it, for a great reward awaits you in heaven. So how can people tell that we've been with Jesus? Number one, you'll be bold in your witness. Number two, you'll be a student of Scripture. Number three, you'll be persecuted. Here's my last point. A person who has been with Jesus will be a person of prayer. You'll be a person of prayer. So after being persecuted, Peter and John were dismissed. What did they do? They went and got together with the Christians. Look at Acts 4:29. They're praying now together. And now, O Lord, they pray, hear their threats and give your servants great boldness in their preaching. Send your healing power. May miraculous signs and wonders be done through the name of your holy servant, Jesus. Apparently, God affirmed this prayer. After this prayer, the building where they were meeting shook, and they were all filled with the Holy Spirit, and they preached God's message with boldness.
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1: 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Hey, everybody, Greg Laurie. And I've been to Israel many times, and I've led a lot of tours, and I have to say that's absolutely true. Listen, when you're walking on the same stones that Jesus himself walked on, well, that's something that's enriching to your faith. It's not just a travel experience. It actually energizes and enhances your study of the Bible. Think of it this way. It's a vacation with a purpose. And we're going to be taking a tour of Israel April 6 to 15, 2027. You can find out more at israel.harvest.org.
2: 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We're learning some of the characteristics that confirm we're walking closely with the Lord. Pastor Greg's message is called, They Had Been with Jesus.
1: Here's some important little truths about prayer found in these verses. Number one, they prayed together. So they're threatened by the Sanhedrin. They're told to no longer preach in the name of Jesus. What's the first thing they do? They said, let's get together with our fellow Christians and let's pray about it. Why? Because there's power in united prayer. Galatians 6:2 says, share each other's burdens, and in this way you obey the law of Christ. Jesus said, I tell you, if any two of you will agree together on earth concerning anything you ask of your Father in heaven, he will do it. Pray together. Maybe you've come to church today with a burden. Maybe there is a concern to you. You have a loved one that is very sick, or you yourself are very sick, or you're facing a catastrophe, a crisis, a challenge, or you're just feeling down. It's such a great thing to say to a couple Christian friends, can we just pray together? And haven't you noticed how things can just change when you just lift it up to the Lord? Instead of burying that all by yourself, you share it with others and they help you sort of lift it up. It's like when you try to lift the couch all by yourself and how hard it is. And then you get three other people to help. Everyone takes a corner and you pick it up, and it makes all the difference in the world. They prayed together. And then as they prayed together, verse 23 says, as soon as they were freed, Peter and John returned to the other believers and told them what the elders had said, and they all lifted their voices together. And now, number two, verse 24, I love this part of their prayer. It says they prayed, O sovereign Lord. Verse 24, O sovereign Lord, creator of heaven and earth and the sea, and everything in them. When we call God sovereign, it simply means that I'm acknowledging his greatness. So it's really a good thing to remember your God is all powerful. He's all powerful. That's why Jesus, in what we call the Lord's Prayer, taught us to pray as follows. Our Father who art in heaven, hallowed be your name. Your kingdom come, your will be done on earth as it is in heaven. Then it says, give us this day our daily bread. So Jesus is giving us a template for prayer, and he is in effect saying, if you have the luxury of time when you pray, take time to contemplate the awesomeness and greatness and power of God, and it will put your problem in its proper perspective. Oh, sovereign God. And they prayed for God's will. Look at verse 29. Oh, Lord, consider their threats and give us, your servants, great boldness in preaching your word. So they were told not to preach, so they said, okay, we're going to keep preaching. But now we pray that we'll be even bolder than they were before. They did not pray they would have a break from persecution, but that they might have boldness in persecution. It's sort of like praying, Lord, I don't pray for a lighter load. I pray for a stronger back. I want to be stronger and bolder. I think we all should pray that prayer. And once again, they were filled with the Holy Spirit. Let me remind you what it means to be filled with the Spirit. It means to be controlled by the Spirit. And as I've told you before, we should pray for the filling of the Spirit every single day. Because Ephesians 5 says, be being filled with the Holy Spirit, speaking to yourself in psalms and hymns and spiritual songs. And so the idea is, ask for the filling of the Spirit again and again and again. And God filled them. And this prayer was pleasing to God because verse 31 says, the place shook and they were all filled with the Holy Spirit. And I want to pray for that as we close our service. But before we do that, I want to just offer this final thought. Have you been with Jesus? Let me put it another way. Do you know Jesus? Do you have a relationship with Jesus Christ? It's a relationship with him that we all can have. Because Christ died on the cross and rose again from the dead and now wants to come and live in us. Remember, I told you, being a Christian is not about imitation. It's about impartation, meaning Christ living in you. Does Jesus live inside of you right now? You say, well, I don't really know. Then he probably doesn't. If someone moved into your house in the middle of the night, do you think you'd know? They're cooking fish at 4 a.m. I mean, I'm not comparing Jesus to someone cooking fish in your house. I'm just simply saying that you would know if someone moved in your house. And don't you think if the creator of the universe, the sovereign almighty God, took residence in your heart, you would know? And if you don't know, that would say to me, he doesn't live there. Well, that can change right now. Because the Bible says, for as many as received him, he gave them the power to become sons and daughters of God. Have you asked Christ to come into your life? Has he forgiven you of your sins? Have your sins been blotted out, wiped away, washed? Have you been refreshed? Or have you come here today with a burden and load of guilt weighing you down? Guilt isn't always a bad thing. Sometimes God uses guilt to just show us how much we need his help. The objective is not to get rid of guilt. The objective is to get rid of what causes the guilt. And what causes the guilt is your sin, you see. But if your sin is forgiven, and if your sin is removed, then the guilt goes with it. So let's not just deal with the symptom. Let's deal with the cause. Go to the Lord and say, I know I've sinned. I'm sorry. I need Jesus in my life. Forgive me, Lord. And if you do that, you'll leave here a different person than when you came in. So we're going to close with a prayer. And if you want Jesus to come into your life, if you want to be forgiven of your sin, if you want to go to heaven when you die, pray this prayer with me. Lord Jesus, I know I'm a sinner, but I know you're the Savior who died on the cross for me and rose again from the dead. Now come into my life and be my Savior and Lord. I repent of my sin. In Jesus' name I pray. Amen.

0: an important prayer from Pastor Greg Laurie today on A New Beginning. 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And stay with us. Pastor Greg comes back in a moment to pray with us all. Now, did you make a note of those four characteristics of those who had been with Jesus? Number one, they boldly shared their faith. Number two, they knew Scripture. Number three, they were persecuted. And number four, they became people of prayer. If you weren't able to take notes or you missed a part of the study, listen to it again online at harvest.org. 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Well, Pastor Greg, we're excited to make available your new book called What Every Growing Christian Needs to Know. Now, we're likely speaking to someone who genuinely loves God, but feels stuck, stuck in the same exact spiritual rut they were in last year. You know, what does spiritual growth actually look like for the typical believer trying to juggle work and kids and bills and laundry and traffic and life? You know?
1: Yeah, life. That's right. Well, that's a great question. And I would say that we need to understand that the Bible says the just shall live by faith. It doesn't say the just shall live by feeling. Our feelings can mislead us. We can have highs and lows. Sometimes we don't feel so good. But we need to discipline ourselves to do certain things that will help us to grow spiritually, and we just keep walking forward, put one foot in front of the other. And I know we feel we're so busy. We'll say, I don't have time for the Bible, but you have time for television, you have time for podcasts, you have time for doom scrolling on your phone, you have time for a lot of things. The reality is, you make time for what matters to you. So make time for the Word of God. So I talk about that and a whole lot more in a new book that I've written called What Every Growing Christian Needs to Know. And we talk about those disciplines, those things that every Christian needs to keep in play in their life to be balanced spiritually and to continue in their spiritual growth. And so we want to send you this book for your gift of any size. Let me explain that for a moment, because we could obviously just offer it for sale. But the reason we say for your gift of any size is because we don't want anyone to say, well, I can't afford that and I can't have a copy now. No, we'll get you a copy. Whatever you send, we'll send you a copy in return. But there's somebody else that would say, well, I can afford that and I can afford to give extra so more people could get a copy. That's great. We appreciate that. And we take any resources we receive from these special offers that we make available to our listeners, and we use them to continue on in our ministry. And we teach the Word of God. You already know that if you listen to A New Beginning. If you're a new listener, welcome. Glad to have you aboard. And then also, we proclaim the gospel on this program, as you know. And we constantly, what we call, throw the net, which means we give people the opportunity to accept Christ. We lead people in prayer. And Dave, as you know, we have thousands of people pray this prayer with us each and every year. I can't tell you how many times I've met people who never took the time to write us, who will tell me in person, I was listening to your radio show and I asked Christ to come into my life. So, man, I just love that. And maybe that's happened to you. And by the way, if it has happened to you, if you have come to Christ listening to A New Beginning, there's actually a special number set up that you can call and we'll record your story and we just might play it on the air for the other folks. So what is that number, Dave? Do you know?
0: Yeah, it's 866-871-1144. And that's a special number. just to record your comments, not to request this book. Again, 866-871-1144.
1: But hey, let us send you a copy of this book that will really help you in your spiritual growth. Again, it's called What Every Growing Christian Needs to Know. Dave, tell them how to get a copy.
0: Yeah, it's easy to do. 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Well, next time, Pastor Greg takes us to the sin of Ananias and Sapphira and shows us the peril of living anything less than an honest life before God. But before we go, Pastor Greg closes this way.
1: We're going to pray now for the Lord to fill us with the Holy Spirit again, because we need that power, don't we? Don't you need it? Man, I need it. I need it. I need that boldness. I need that courage. I need that strength. And we all need it each and every day. So if you want him to fill you right now, just pray these words. Lord Jesus, I am weak, but you are strong. I need courage.

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1: "The tearful, praying Christian whose distress prevents his words will clearly be understood by the Most High."
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2: With SRN News, I'm Jason Walker. Rough weather in Illinois, Indiana, Ohio, and surrounding areas. Thunderstorms cutting power to more than 600,000 people in the Chicago area. Ohio Governor Mike DeWine says the weather contributed to a fatality in a small village east of Columbus, which has been mostly cut off by flash flooding.
3: Sadly, we have had one fatality in Roseville. One fatality that we're aware of. This was an individual who died simply because they could not, had an emergency, and they could not get to that individual.
2: Crews continue searching through the rubble in Columbia after that massive earthquake left thousands missing. The death count stands at 181. Major wildfire in western Canada forcing 20,000 people to evacuate. At least one person has been killed. President Trump says that since Iran is seeking compensation as part of any peace talks, well, he'll demand the same.
4: It's part of a larger pivot as President Trump looks to end the Iran war. The Washington Post reported on an elaborate White House ruse that was prompted by an Iranian assassination threat. The report said Mr. Trump secretly flew out of last month's NATO summit in Turkey on an alternate military aircraft while making it appear as though he was with the press pool on Air Force One. Mr. Trump says Iran is now on the cusp of financially collapsing, all part of a new strategy to bring the war to a close. Bernie Bennett in Washington.
2: Primary elections Tuesday in six states. In South Carolina, Senator Darlene Graham and Representative Ralph Norman will advance to a runoff later in the month. And in Wisconsin's Democratic primary, David Crowley has defeated Francesca Hong. SRN News.
5: WHCB, Bristol, Kingsport, Johnson City, 91.5 FM. We are here to remind you of God's grace and goodness. We're here to remind you to enjoy yourself today in Christ Jesus. You can have a wonderful time just thinking about what God has prepared for you, not only in the afterlife, but here in this life. He said he came that we might have life and have it more abundantly. And I'm praying for the abundant life for you.
6: 91.5, The Blessing Weather. Meteorologist Mike Cox, it will be partly cloudy on this Wednesday. Some scattered showers and storms will be around off and on throughout the day today, it looks like. We'll have a high today of 88 degrees. Tonight, clouds and scattered rain showers and a possible thunderstorm as well. We'll have a low of 68. Our unsettled weather pattern kind of continues on Thursday. I think we'll have a better chance of dry weather for much of the day with partly cloudy skies, but a few showers and storms are still possible in the afternoon with a high of 88. 91.5, The
7: Blessing. Thank you so much, Mr. Cox. We appreciate the midweek forecast on this 12th day of August 2026. We roll into the 7 o'clock hour. Drive with care on your way to work and school today. This is Mark Ferguson. Always a wonderful blessing for me to be able to spend time with you right here on 91.5 FM. We're looking in God's Word for our thought for the day. We're looking at 1 John chapter number 2. 1 John chapter number 2 and verse number 2. "And he is the propitiation for our sins, and not for ours only, but also for the sins of the whole world." That word propitiation is a very important Bible term. The Apostle Paul used it several times in the book of Romans. Here, the Apostle John also reminding those that he's writing to of the work that Jesus Christ accomplished at the cross, satisfied a holy and righteous God. That's the whole point of propitiation, is to be satisfied, the place of satisfaction. In the Old Testament, that place of satisfaction was at the Holy of Holies and the Ark of the Covenant with that mercy seat. And God was satisfied for 1 year in providing the covering of the sins of the nation of Israel. And now, through the finished work of the Lord Jesus Christ and his shed blood on the cross of Calvary once for all, God is propitiated. God is satisfied with the work of

His son, and that's what we are to trust if we're expecting to go to heaven when we die. It's not what Christ did plus what we do. It's all what Christ has already accomplished. That's what satisfied the Heavenly Father. That's what propitiated God Almighty. And we need to be reminded of that from time to time, that it's not what you and I do or try to accomplish. It's through trusting what has already been done and has been satisfactory in the sight of God, a perfect once-for-all sacrifice in the person of the Lord Jesus Christ, who went to the cross of Calvary to pay your sin debt and mine, and then got up out of the tomb the third and appointed morning. He is seated at the right hand of God the Father at this very second of time. That's our thought for today.

Out of Asheville, North Carolina, High Top, Mountain Harmony, and the great beyond. Coming up at 7:25, Zach will be here for Keys for Kids. We have some great kids' music coming up for you as well this morning. Sing along now with Buddy Davis, Blessed Jesus, Hold My Hand.

0: as you're making that back to school list, don't forget about us.
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He will carry me. We're at that time of the day where we have the kids' music ready for you. It's all ready to go. Hope you enjoy it. Let's sing.

0: The solar eclipse was so cool. I could still see parts of the sun, even when the moon was blocking it.
1: That's called the corona. It's the sun's outer atmosphere. Do you know what a total eclipse is? My name is Zach, and this is Keys for Kids. Today, people living in certain parts of the world like Greenland, Iceland, and Spain will experience a solar eclipse, meaning that the moon will cover the sun almost completely. But the moon can't cover all of the sun because the corona will still be visible. And that's just like the light of Jesus. No darkness can block his light fully, and that's good news for you and me, because when we face worries and fears, we remember that Jesus is always with us. John 1:5 says, "The light shines in the darkness, and the darkness has not overcome it." And let's listen to our story. It's entitled Total Eclipse. Reed came to a stop, panting. He'd been playing tag with his cousins for the last 20 minutes. They were playing outside while they watched the solar eclipse. He took advantage of the pause in play to grab his cardboard glasses, adjust them to cover his eyes, and look up at the sky. The sun was now half covered by the moon. Reed knew that eventually the moon would completely cover the sun. It was supposed to be dark. Reed really didn't like the dark. He looked around and felt comforted knowing his cousins were close by. The eclipse continued and the sky grew steadily darker. As the eclipse approached totality, the time when the moon would completely cover the sun, Reed felt a chill run over his skin and realized the air was suddenly cooler. He felt the familiar fear of the dark. But then his cousins ran up and his aunt came outside, and he remembered he was not alone. He thought of something his Sunday school teacher had said. Jesus was with him in darkness. When his aunt told him the eclipse had reached totality, Reed looked up at the sun. He was surprised by what he saw. The sun was completely blocked by the moon, but a bright ring shone around the moon's edges. Reed suddenly remembered what his teacher told him the day before. The ring was the sun's outer atmosphere called the corona. The moon wasn't big enough to block the corona. Reed looked around, realized that there was still enough light to play tag, and took off after his cousins. That night, Reed told his dad about the eclipse. "I was surprised by the brightness of the corona that shone from behind the moon," he said. Dad looked at him thoughtfully. "It makes me think of the light of Jesus, which shines even in darkness." Reed smiled. "Dad, I felt Jesus with me today, even in the darkness." Dad squeezed Reed's shoulder. "Satan tries his hardest to block out Jesus with the darkness of this world, but he just can't do it. Like the sun with its corona, Jesus shines so bright that he always overcomes darkness. He came into the world to free us from sin and give us his light, and nothing can ever separate us from his love." Well, how about you? Did you know that no darkness in this world can block out Jesus's light? If you're facing a frightening situation, Jesus promises to be with you. If you're struggling with sin and guilt, Jesus offers you forgiveness and gives you the power to turn from sin. If you're feeling sad, he will comfort you. Remember that he is always with you, shining the light of his love into your life. Our key verse once again, John chapter 1, verse 5.
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3: 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This afternoon from 3 until 5 o'clock, here, Mr. Matthew with Bible Buddies. Two great hours where you're going to hear stories of great Christians, Children's Bible Hour Story Time with Uncle Charlie, Sugar Creek Gang with Bill Collins, Moment of Truth with Uncle Paul, in the 4 o'clock hour, Adventures in Odyssey, Lamplighter Theater, and Keys for Kids. 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Space is limited and registration is required. 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
4: Thank you, Mark. Good morning, everybody. Another day of two different kinds of styles of weather is what it looks like today. We'll have partly cloudy skies, some scattered showers, and storms are going to be around. We will have a high of 88 for this afternoon. Now, tonight, cloudy skies, scattered showers, and storms are going to be possible tonight as well, actually. We'll have a low of 68 for tomorrow, partly cloudy, a few showers and storms, hopefully fewer tomorrow than we've seen the last couple of days. We'll have highs on Thursday around 88.

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The Discovery Singers with Joyful, Joyful, We Adore Thee. Coming up at 8 o'clock on Turning Point, with so many warnings about immorality and sexual sin, do you sometimes wonder if the Bible has anything good to say about sex? Dr. Jeremiah offers proof that the answer is yes, with a look at the positive role of sexuality in a strong, satisfying, and godly marriage. That's all coming up at 8 o'clock. Now we continue with the Rick Webb Trio in the Midnight Hour.

0: Shalom, friends. Larry Stamm here with a Messianic Minute, Biblical Connections Through a Jewish Lens. After rebelling against God and eating the forbidden fruit, Adam and Eve knew that they were naked, and they sewed fig leaves together and made themselves coverings, Genesis 3:7 tells us. God provided another covering in Genesis 3:21. Also for Adam and his wife, the Lord God made tunics of skin and clothed them. What was the significance of God's provision? An innocent animal was sacrificed, its blood shed. The sacrifice died. Adam and Eve lived. This foreshadowed the ultimate sacrifice found in the person and work of Jesus. 2 Corinthians 5:21 proclaims, "For he made him who knew no sin to be sin for us, that we might become the righteousness of God in him." Thank God for the provision of his Son. For more connections, visit our website at larrystamm.org or see our Larry Stamm Ministries Facebook page.
1: 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I'm Greg Patton in the New America. 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I'm Greg Patton. 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

0: What can wash away my sin? Nothing but the blood of Jesus. That's Bill Gaither's Homecoming Friends on our Wednesday get-together. It's August 12, 2026. This is Mark Ferguson. I am so glad that you're there this morning. Now it's time for our devotion from Unshackled.
1: August 12th, preparing for the test. Did you know that more than 340 million Christians live in areas of extremely high persecution around the world? According to the Christian organization Open Doors, this constitutes one of the biggest human rights issues of this era. Here in America, we have gradually been losing more and more religious rights in the name of tolerance and equity. But under certain leadership worldwide, the open persecution of Christians is commonplace. So this begs the question, what would you do under persecution? Just how confident are you in the things that you believe? Today we'll hear from a man whose Muslim upbringing meant having faith in Jesus would cost him everything. He's here to share with us the true story of him and his family on this Unshackled Daily Devotional.
2: You may call me Abdul, but that is not my real name. We became U.S. citizens and my father joined the army, serving in Vietnam. We were in Germany when the Six-Day War erupted in Israel. As Muslims, my family hated the Jews, but I wanted to find a solution to the Mideast problem. In the 11th grade, a friend gave me a New Testament that I hid in my locker. When he came to our home to ask if I could go to church with him, my mother threw him out. Secretly, I went to Bible study my senior year, and when the counselor prayed with me to relieve my fear of flying, I prayed to receive Christ as my Savior. I didn't dare tell my parents. In college, I attended Bible studies and finally wrote to my parents about my new faith. My mother demanded that I either renounce Christ or be disowned. She sent me a one-way ticket home to Germany. The next 8 months at home were a test of my faith in God. My mother took my passport, tried to choke me, then manipulated the family into going to Israel, where she said I would die. My family returned to Germany, leaving me in Israel again without a passport. I appealed to my pastor in the U.S. who sent me a ticket home. The consulate gave me a new passport. I left for the U.S. with no money and no luggage, just a ticket. But God provided my needs. I changed my name in the U.S. because men with guns came looking for me. I've lost my family. But knowing Christ outweighs everything else.
1: Jesus said in Matthew chapter 5, verse 10, "Blessed are they which are persecuted for righteousness' sake, for theirs is the kingdom of heaven." Friend, when we boldly wave the flag of Christianity, we will face ridicule and at times discrimination, abuse, and even death. But remember why we persevere. Because we have been promised the final kingdom of God, where we will be restored in perfect relationship with our Creator. 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

0: KXRN News, I'm Rich Thomason in Washington. Although she led in the polls and by a wide margin in some of them, a Democratic socialist has lost a gubernatorial primary.
1: Democrat David Crowley has won the primary for governor in Wisconsin, beating Democratic socialist Francesca Hong, who was hoping to ride the wave of recent victories by progressive candidates.
2: I am so deeply, deeply grateful to my core for how hard you have all fought.
1: Audio courtesy of WISN. Crowley is vying to become Wisconsin's first black governor, and in November he'll face Republican Tom Tiffany, currently a U.S. representative endorsed by President Trump. I'm Donna Water.
0: In Minnesota, Democratic progressive Lieutenant Governor Peggy Flanagan won the Senate primary and will face off against Republican Michelle Tafoya come November. Lisa DeMuth won the GOP gubernatorial primary for governor in Minnesota. She beat Mike Lindell, who had been endorsed by President Trump. Darlene Graham has advanced to a Republican primary runoff in South Carolina, appointed by President Trump to fill out the term of her late brother, Senator Lindsey Graham. Darlene Graham will face Congressman Ralph Norman in that special GOP runoff in 2 weeks. President Trump confirms he slipped away from Air Force One after a trip last month to a NATO summit in Turkey.
3: I go by Secret Service and the military. They wanted me to go in a different flight, a different plane, equal safety, but they wanted me to do it, so I do it. I do what they say.
0: The diversion was a result of a threat by Iran. The president says such threats don't really bother him. In his words, I get a lot of threats. On Wall Street this morning, the Dow futures 81 points higher. NASDAQ futures up 216 points. This is SRN News. Who's having abortions?

0: Dow futures 81 points higher. NASDAQ futures up 216 points. This is SRN News. Who's having abortions in this country?
1: According to a report from the Pew Research Center, most of the abortions that take place each year are sought by women in their 20s, 57%. Another 31% of abortions were given to women in their 30s. There is very little abortion amongst teens or women 40 and up. The Pew study also indicates the vast majority of women who seek abortion are unmarried, 88%. Black women are the most likely to have an abortion, 39%. Michael Harrington reporting.
0: Pope Leo will meet with survivors of clergy abuse during a four-day trip to France next month. It will include a visit to UNESCO headquarters, a meeting with French bishops and lords, and an interreligious meeting in the border city of Metz. The Pope met with six abuse survivors during his recent trip to Spain, where the Catholic hierarchy has only recently begun reckoning with its legacy of abuse and the resulting cover-up. This is SRN News. Four children among the six people killed in a domestic incident in South Central Kansas.
2: The Kansas Bureau of Investigation has been called into a tragic crime scene in Winfield, Kansas. Robbie DeLong is the Winfield Chief of Police.
3: Our officers received a 911 call from a male individual who stated that he had killed his entire family and he was getting ready to kill himself.
2: He says officers breached the home to find six people dead, including the suspect, 53-year-old Ronald Williams Sr., Kelly George, 44, and their four children, ages 9 to 3. Neighbors had reported incidents with the father in this case. Jason Diaz is the KBI special agent in charge at the scene.
4: It was a family, a single family in there with a mom and dad.
2: Audio courtesy KAKE. I'm Jennifer King.
0: Toyota recalling hundreds of thousands of Camrys. A display error may deactivate turn signals and other indicators in those vehicles. More details at srnnews.com.
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6: With so many warnings about immorality and sexual sin, do you wonder if the Bible has anything good to say about sex? Today, on Turning Point, Dr. David Jeremiah offers proof that the answer is yes, with a look at the role of sexuality in a satisfying and godly marriage. 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
7: And, you know, the Bible doesn't skip over the things that we feel are too delicate to discuss. The Bible just spells it out and talks about it. The issue of infidelity and the issue of good and bad marriages, the Bible speaks about that. And it speaks about it in the book of Proverbs, which we're studying right now. The book of Proverbs are a collection of the wise sayings of Solomon. This is not the normal Bible book. It's different. It's unique. It's special. And it's a very wonderful book to make a part of your life. And today we're going to finish up our discussion of Proverbs for Partners. Tomorrow we'll talk about Proverbs for Parents. Oh, yeah, there's stuff in this book about being a good parent, too. And we've collected those Proverbs together, and we'll talk about them tomorrow. If you don't have the study guide for this series, you can get the study guide and the CD package by going to davidjeremiah.org. There you will find on display the resources for this particular series, and you want to get them and share them in your small group or even just for your own benefit to reassess all of this for your life. Thank you so much for being a part of the study of Proverbs. And now let's go to part two of Proverbs for Partners.
8: The book of Proverbs has some interesting concepts about how you have congeniality at home. Make sure you have the right perspective. I see godly men today doing things that I've never seen them do before. In the last year, I think there have been four or five men who have come to me and said to me, I was up for a promotion. It meant moving my family to a place. I didn't like the spiritual environment. I love what's going on here. My kids are in the Christian school. We have a wonderful relationship. I turned down the promotion.

0: Christian. I don't know what it's going to mean to my career, but I know this is what God wanted me to do, and I'm going to put him first and see what happens. Amen? That's what we're talking about. The right perspective about money and life. Then Proverbs has some information about the righteous practices of husband and wife. Proverbs 11:29 says, "He who troubles his own house will inherit the wind, and the fool will be a servant to the wise of heart." In other words, the one who mismanages his own house will see all that he has blown away, and he'll have nothing left in the end. Here's an interesting and vivid proverb. Proverbs 11:22 says, "As a ring of gold in a swine's snout, so is a lovely woman who lacks discretion." Here's what the proverb says. As beautiful as that ring may be on a lovely woman, if the woman has no discretion, you might as well put the ring in the nose of a swine, of a pig. Isn't that an awful thought, an awful picture? Well, so is a woman without discretion. That's the proverb. Here's one that's a bit more positive than that. Proverbs 12:4, "An excellent wife is the crown of her husband, but she who causes shame is like rottenness in his bones." Let's talk for a couple of minutes about the responses of love and grace between a husband and a wife. Proverbs 11:16 says, "A gracious woman retains honor." Proverbs 15:1 says, "A soft answer turns away wrath, but a harsh word stirs up anger." That will short circuit any argument you have in your home. What is the tendency when someone yells at us or screams at us? What do we want to do? Scream back. You answer softly and see what happens. It takes all the wind out of their sails. It cools the whole thing down, and it brings peace where there was frustration. And then here's a beautiful proverb. Listen carefully. Proverbs 24:26. "He who gives the right answer kisses the lips." Did you see that when you were reading through this book? "He who gives the right answer kisses the lips." How easy it is in relationships at home not to give the right answer. Have you ever noticed how easy it is for us to color the truth or to shade things in our favor? And the Bible says that when we relate to one another and we give the right answer, it has the same effect as a kiss on the lips. What a beautiful picture of relationships at home between the husband and the wife. Now, those are some of the things that will help you to have love and grace at home. But let me take a moment and give you a list of things that will hinder. And ladies, I'm not picking on you. I'm just reading what the scripture says. And before this series is over, this is going to be just as hard on all of us and just as helpful to all of us, I pray, as some of the things that seem to pop out here and there. But did you know how many times in the book of Proverbs this thought comes out? Watch carefully. Proverbs 19:13b. "The contentions of a wife are a continual dripping." Proverbs 21:9. "Better to dwell in the corner of a housetop than in a house shared with a contentious woman." Proverbs 21:19. "Better to dwell in the wilderness than with a contentious and angry woman." Proverbs 25:24. "It is better to dwell in the corner of a housetop than in a house shared with a contentious woman." Proverbs 27:15-16. "A continual dripping on a very rainy day and a contentious woman are alike. Whoever restrains her restrains the wind and grasps oil with his right hand." In other words, it's hard to do. Did you know that the meaning of the word contentious is nagging? So ladies, I've never said this before in this church. Just don't do that. Just don't do that. The Bible spends 5 verses in one book to tell you that that's not a good thing to do. Don't always be on his case. Get on his team. Get off his back. And the same thing could be said for men, because you know men can nag just as easily as can women. There's an old Arab proverb that goes like this. Three things make a house intolerable: the leaking through of rain, a wife's nagging, and bugs. Well, that's not very good company, is it? Sven and Hulda were a Scandinavian couple. They were Christians. They sang in the choir. They were at Sunday school every Sunday. They had prayer at every meal. They went to all the church functions, but they just could not get along. They both nagged at each other all the time. At home, it was terrible, bickering and complaining and fussing. After both of them had devotions one morning, separately, of course, Hilda said to Sven, "You know, Sven, I've been thinking. I've got the answer to this hopeless problem we've been having with each other. I think we should pray for the Lord to take one of us home to be with Him. And then I will go live with my sister." That's the principle of cordiality. Get along with each other. You know, it takes work to get along in a marriage. That's what Proverbs is saying. And everybody has to work at it. Nobody can be proud. You have to be humble. And if nothing will humble you, marriage will, won't it? Make you aware of all of the shortcomings in your own life. And hopefully God has given you a gracious partner who will help you work through those things so you can go on to be a better person. God meant marriage to make each person better and to make the relationship one of rejoicing and joy. So we've talked about the spirituality of the marriage and the fidelity of it and the congeniality of it. But here in the book of Proverbs, there is one verse that speaks very powerfully about the sexuality of marriage. And I'm going to speak plainly here, but I trust with dignity, to describe what is often missed when Christians talk about marriage. For here in the book of Proverbs, chapter 5 and verse 19, we read, "As a loving deer and a graceful doe, let her breast satisfy you at all times, and always be enraptured with her love." And the word enraptured there sometimes is translated by the word intoxicated. Always be intoxicated with her love. This verse describes love in marriage, and the Word of God makes it very clear that physical love and sexual love in marriage are to be brought to a very high level among Christians. There was a time when speaking about these things in public was taboo. They were never mentioned as though they were immoral or in some way dirty. But God elevates married love to the highest order, and so should we. And the Bible says in the book of Hebrews that marriage is honorable among all, and the bed undefiled, but fornicators and adulterers God will judge. Sometimes we preach so much about sexual sin that we never come back around and talk about what the Word of God tells us sexuality is all about. You know, God made us the way we are. God made marriage for the purpose of three things: procreation, protection, and pleasure. We all know that we get married so that we can have children. If we didn't believe that, just think about it. None of us would be here. The Bible says in Genesis chapter 3, "To the woman he said, I will greatly multiply your sorrow and your conception. In pain shall you bring forth children, and your desire shall be toward your husband, and he shall rule over you." Children, as the result of the marriage relationship. Sometimes as I hear Christian people talk, and whenever I see things that are written about this, I get the impression they think that's the only purpose for sexuality, to have kids. And some people are fulfilling the mandate of the book of Genesis with great ardor. But you know, there's another purpose for sexuality, and that is for protection. After describing the joys of married love, in chapter 5, Solomon writes in verse 20, "For why should you, my son, be enraptured by an immoral woman and be embraced in the arms of a seductress?" Here's the point he's making. If you are enraptured and intoxicated with the woman who is at home, with the man who is at home, then you will not be tempted to be so intoxicated with someone outside of the relationship. So build a strong magnet at home in your relationship with each other, and that is the greatest protection you have for the sanctity of your home. Over in the book of 1 Corinthians chapter 7, we have some very strong admonition to couples. And listen carefully, husband and wife, to this word. 1 Corinthians 7, 4. The wife does not have authority over her own body, but the husband does. And likewise, the husband does not have authority over his own body, but the wife does. And the early part of the verse says, let the husband render to his wife the affection due her, and likewise also the wife to her husband. The Bible says that sexuality, the relationship between a man and a woman in marriage, the intimate relationship of sex, is that which God has given to us, and it is not optional in a marriage relationship. For the husband doesn't have the power of his body, but his wife does. And the wife doesn't have the power of her body, but the husband does. And then notice what it says in verses 8 and 9 of 1 Corinthians chapter 7. But I say to the unmarried and to the widows, it is good for them if they remain even as I am. Paul is speaking, and he was single. But if they cannot exercise self-control, let them marry. Now listen carefully. For it is better to marry than to burn with passion. Your relationship at home, your intimate relationship with each other, husbands and wives, is the greatest protection you have for the security and the fidelity and the sanctity of your marriage. Don't use it as a tool for manipulation. Don't use it to get your own way. Remember what God says in His Word. I said it's for procreation and it's for protection. But here's where a lot of Christians don't understand. The Bible says it's for pleasure. I have to be careful here that I stay with the Word. So let me just stay with the Word. Proverbs 5 and verse 19, let me read it again. As a loving deer and a graceful doe, let her breast satisfy you, pleasure you at all times, and always be intoxicated with her love. Now, this is Old Testament language. The doe has a graceful beauty in her face and form. And it's often used in the poetry of the Bible for the beauty of a woman. Now, we wouldn't say that today. You wouldn't walk up to your girlfriend and say, your face is like a doe. I mean, you wouldn't say that. But in biblical times, that was a way to describe beauty. Most of us city folks wouldn't know what the face of a doe looked like if it jumped right out to us. But in this passage, the word breasts is a word for the imagery of affection. And so these words from Proverbs tell us that there is to be pleasure between a husband and his wife in the intimate relationship that they sustain at home. And if you want a commentary on it, let me just introduce you briefly to one other book in the Old Testament that probably most of you haven't spent a lot of time reading. Also written by the man Solomon. It's called The Song of Solomon. Now, I want to tell you just a little bit about this book so you'll understand what I'm going to read here in a moment. Actually, the name for this book is The Song of Songs. That's what its real title is. According to the first verse of chapter 1 of the Song of Solomon, this is one of the 1,005 songs that Solomon composed, and this perhaps is the best of them all because it's called the Song of Songs. This is the best song. If we take this book at face value and interpret it in its normal sense, then we realize that this is the recounting of Solomon's courtship and his marriage to a Shulamite woman of unknown origin. It is included in the Bible to demonstrate God's intention for the romance and loveliness in marriage. The most precious of human relationships, it stands alongside the other classic scriptures which speak of love and marriage. In this book of poems, Solomon shares the words that pass between himself and the woman that he loves. These are intimate words shared by a husband with his wife, and then by the wife to her husband. So turn in your Bibles to Song of Solomon chapter 4 and verses 1 through 5. And listen to this. This is in the Bible. Behold, you are fair, my love. Behold, you are fair. You have dove's eyes behind your veil. Your hair is like a flock of goats. Again, we need the translation. I mean, I probably have seen somebody that I might describe that way, but not in the Old Testament way. Your hair is like a flock of goats going down from Mount Gilead. Your teeth are like a flock of shorn sheep which have come up from the washing, and every one of which bears twins. None is barren among them. Your lips are like the strand of scarlet, and your mouth is lovely. Your temples behind your veil are like a piece of pomegranate. Your neck is like the Tower of David built for an armory, on which hang 1,000 bucklers, all shields of mighty men. Your two breasts are like two fawns, twins of a gazelle, which feed among the lilies. Verse 7, you are all fair, my love, and there is no spot in you. Solomon, in the words of the Old Testament, telling his wife how sexually attractive she is and how much he loves her. Well, not to be outdone. She speaks to him. Now, guys, just ask yourself, what would happen if your wife shared these words with you at home? Listen now. From the 5th chapter and the 10th verse. My beloved is white and ruddy, chief among 10,000. His head is like the finest gold. His locks are wavy and black as a raven. His eyes are like doves by the rivers of water, washed with milk and fitly set. His cheeks are like a bed of spices, banks of scented herbs. His lips are lilies dripping liquid myrrh. His hands are rods of gold set with beryl. Here's one I like. His body is carved ivory. He's ripped. Inlaid with sapphires. Listen to this, men. His legs are pillars of marble set on bases of fine gold. Whoa. His countenance is like Lebanon, excellent as the cedars. His mouth is most sweet. Yes, he's altogether lovely, this my beloved and this my friend, O daughters of Jerusalem. Woo. I told my wife to pray for me today that I would not do anything I shouldn't do or say anything I shouldn't say. I just want you to know, we as Christians ought to have this understanding better than anyone else. Amen? God has given to us the wonderful privilege of marriage. When it is experienced in the covenant of the marriage vows, there is nothing this side of heaven that is more beautiful and wonderful and exciting and pleasurable than the way of a man with his maiden. No wonder when God wanted to give an illustration of the relationship between Christ and the church, he could find no relationship that would express intimacy and joy and love that was any better than the relationship of a husband and his wife. And so the book of Proverbs tells us to enjoy the wife of our youth, the husband of our youth, and make this the happiness of our home, because God will honor it, and God will cause us to have long and faithful relationships, and we can beat the statistics that everybody quotes to us all of the time. I was reading a book by Billy Graham, and he was talking in this book about the failure rate of marriages. And he was saying that marriages are failing between 1 out of 2 and 1 out of 3. And unfortunately, even among Christians, the rates are way too high. But then he said something that I'll never forget, and I want to share this with you, and I want to make this a challenge to all of us who are married here, to me and Donna, and to all of you and your husbands and wives. He said, you can take the failure rates from 1 to 3 and take them from 1 to 400 if you will do 3 things. How would you like to take the rate of failure in marriage as it relates to you and move it out of the 1 to 3 ratio and take it to 1 out of 400? All you got to do is 3 things. Here they are. Number one, worship regularly together as a couple. Come to church together, worship together as a couple. That's the first one. That may be the easiest of the 3. Here's the second one. read the Bible together regularly as a couple. When I talk to Christians, I know how hard that is with our schedules. We're going every which way. But, you know, if you really thought about the fact that it was going to protect your marriage to a 400-to-1 ratio, wouldn't you want to do it? Find some way, even if it's just for a few moments, to read your Bibles together as a couple. And, of course, the third one is the hardest of all. Pray together as a couple. And Dr. Graham said that if you will do those three things, you can take your marriage out of the ratio of 1-to-3 failure and put it into the ratio of 1 out of every 400. And why wouldn't we want to do that? I challenge you as couples, hear the word of God. Listen to what God says to you. You can have a great marriage and a marriage filled with joy, but protect that marriage with regular attendance at worship. And come together as much as you can and sit together. We've lost the art of sitting together as families. We're so splintered up, it even affects us on Sunday. And then read the Bible together, even if it's just a chapter out of a devotional, something that you can share together, and then pray together. And man, I want to tell you something. Praying together is the hardest thing for us. A lot easier for a wife who longs for a husband to pray with her, but it's hard for a husband to do it because somehow prayer is the declaration of our dependence, and most of us don't like to declare that we're dependent at all. But what a joy it can be when you pray together as a couple. And what a wonderful thing it can be to know I've put my marriage in this safe house of prayer and worship and the Word of God.
1: Say, friends, we are very excited about the resource that we have selected for the month of August. In the midst of all of the discussion of Israel, all of the other things that are going on in this country, where anti-Semitism is raising its ugly head, how vitally important it is for Christians to know what does the Bible say about Israel and our role of response to Israel. One thing we know for sure, we're to pray for the peace of Israel, but oh, the Bible is so full of material to help us know what our attitude should be toward this little nation in the Mideast. I've written about it in the book, God's Heart for Israel, and why it should have a place in your heart too. Cheers for the asking. When you send your gift this month, ask for the book and we'll send it right to you. Thank you.
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8: Robert Serra is a cardinal in the Roman Catholic Church from the Republic of Guinea in West Africa. Last month, he had the opportunity to address the European Parliament in Brussels. Serra warned that European institutions use treaties, resolutions, development aid, and trade agreements to impose abortion and gender ideology upon African nations, advancing it through phrases that appear to be harmless and compassionate, like reproductive health and gender equality. Quote, "When Europe constructs rights detached from the truth about man, abortion being elevated to a fundamental right, sexual identity being reduced to mere subjective self-creation, reason itself becomes deformed. Rights do not arise from politics, institutions, or individual desire. They rest upon the inherent dignity of every human being that begins before birth."
7: This has been Pro-Life Perspective from National Right to Life at nrlc.org.
3: 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Coming up on In Touch with Dr. Charles Stanley, believers are called to be tender-hearted and forgiving when we've been wronged. To learn how to give the gift of forgiveness, here In Touch with Dr. Stanley. It's coming up in just a moment. Now we say good morning to staff meteorologist Mike Cox with a look at the midweek forecast.
9: 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We will have partly cloudy skies at times today. We'll have scattered showers and storms at times today, with a high of 88 tonight, clouds and rain and storms at times, and a low of 68.
10: We have no right to be unforgiving. Now, the other person may not respond to our forgiving spirit. You and I can't make somebody else change, but we can be forgiving no matter what. It is the will of God that you and I be forgiving toward those who wrong us, toward those who say things or act toward us in a way that is unchristlike. We cannot justify an ungodly spirit. Now, the question comes, why is it that you and I fail to forgive other people when they wrong us?
11: What is humanity's greatest need? Peace? Economic stability? Maybe something more like basic food or shelter? Welcome to In Touch, the teaching ministry of Dr. Charles Stanley. Today's lesson shows us how God meets our deepest need through Christ. Stay with us and learn how to receive and give the gift of forgiveness.
10: When someone wrongs you, either by some slanderous statement or by some action, what is your response? Maybe what of these two responses best fit you? Well, you get angry. And your first response is, well, how can I retaliate or how can I get back at them? Or would your response be, what gift could I give that person? What is the biblical response to those who wrong us? The biblical response is the second one. That is, what gift can I give to that other person? So what I want to talk about in this message is the gift of forgiveness. And I want you to turn, if you will, to Ephesians chapter 4. And Paul in this Ephesians chapter is talking about some things that do not fit who we are as believers. In fact, in the first three chapters, he's talking about who we are in Christ and what our position is in Him. And then in the last three chapters, he's talking about how we ought to behave, that is, how we ought to practice who we are in Christ Jesus. So I want you to begin, if you will, in the 29th verse, one of the things he says here, he says, let no unwholesome word proceed from your mouth, but only such a word as is good for edification according to the need of the moment, that it may give grace to those who hear. And then he makes a statement that most of us know this one by heart. He says, do not grieve the Holy Spirit of God, by whom you are sealed for the day of redemption. Then here's what he says. Let all bitterness and wrath and anger and clamor and slander be put away from you along with all malice. And be kind to one another, tenderhearted, forgiving each other, just as God in Christ also has forgiven you. Now, if our first response to someone who wrongs us is anger and bitterness and hostility, then what he says here, let all bitterness, that is a feeling of intense animosity towards someone, bitterness. Then he says wrath, that is, that's anger with real aggressiveness. And anger and clamor with real loud protest towards someone. Slander, that is with the desire, intention to really injure someone else. And he says, let all that be put away from you with all malice. That is, statements that you intend to damage someone's reputation or their occupation or whatever it might be. So he says, none of these things fit who we are as believers. And then he takes the very opposite. He says, and be kind to one another, tenderhearted, forgiving one another, even as God in Christ Jesus has forgiven you. Well, when I think about God, I think about this truth. That is that forgiveness is the gift of God to every single person. And if you'll think about it for a moment, the Bible says over and over again in different ways that when you and I sin against God, that's exactly who we sin against. We sin against God. Now, we may sin against someone else by something we do or something we say, but in essence, we sin against God. You and I cannot sin against someone else without sinning against God. And so the Bible says that he's given us the decree that the soul that sinneth it shall die. You say, well, that was looked like to me, that was awfully difficult and awfully hard for God to make such a decree as that. But what we have to ask is, what was his goal? His goal was to create a kingdom of holy people. And therefore, he says, be ye holy, even as I am holy. And therefore, he laid down the law immediately that because sin is against God, there is an awesome penalty for sin. And therefore, God in his love, motivated by his love, he says that he so loved the world that he gave his only begotten Son, that whoever believes in him will not perish but have everlasting life. Motivated by love and knowing that all of us have sinned against him, he says, for all have sinned and come short of the glory of God. There's none righteous, no, not one. All of us have indebted ourselves to God because of our sin. That is, we have sinned against Almighty God. We have violated his law, and therefore we have to be dealt with. And so either we will pay the penalty of our sin, which he says ultimately is eternal death, or someone else will pay that penalty. Well, God, in his wonderful, loving, forgiving spirit, chose not to make all of us pay the penalty. The cross is God's statement to the world that in our sinfulness against him, and our obligation to repay this debt to him, he has chosen to pay this debt in our behalf by sending his only begotten Son, the Lord Jesus Christ. And the moment a person receives Christ as their Savior, the Bible says that debt has been canceled, and we are from that moment on free from the penalty of our sin. And therefore, God no longer holds it against us. He doesn't hold our sin against us any longer. He sets us free. He liberates us from the penalty of it. He liberates us from the power of it so that you and I can feel accepted in the eyes of God. Now, whether we feel accepted or not is not even the issue. The issue is we are. What makes it acceptable? Even though we have sinned against him, we are indebted to him. He says, I have canceled that debt through the death of my Son, the Lord Jesus. And so therefore, you and I have the privilege of saying and knowing that we're accepted in the eyes of God, not on the basis of behavior, but on the basis of what Jesus Christ did at Calvary. And so the question is, how do we respond when people wrong us? Well, how did God respond to you and me? He responded to us by saying that he's giving his only begotten Son, and that Son's blood would atone for all of our sin, past, present, and future. Which means that now you and I serve a God who says, forgiven. Forgiven. And one of the difficulties some people have with that is they think, well, now you just can't say, well, God forgive me and I'm sorry and therefore I'm forgiven. They look at the awfulness of their sin and then they say, well, I've got to do more than just ask God to forgive me. Well, what you look at is once you look at your sin, the next thing you look at is what? What is the next thing you look at after you look at your sin? The cross. Then you understand why God can say forgiven. Not forgiven if, not forgiven when, not forgiven when you do the following things, but forgiven by the grace of God. God's goodness and kindness toward us. Therefore, forgiveness is God's gift and His offer to anyone and everyone who's willing to receive it. The second question is this, then what is my gift to those who wrong me? The only legitimate gift I can give, the only legitimate response to those who wrong me is to be forgiving toward them even as God has forgiven us. Now listen to what he said in this verse, 32. He says, and be kind one to another, tenderhearted, forgiving each other. How? Just as God, how? In Christ Jesus through the cross also has forgiven you. So what I want us to look at here is how we're to respond to those who wrong us. And as the gift of forgiveness given by God is given to all of us, the only legitimate response I can have toward those who wrong me is to give the gift of forgiveness toward them even as He has forgiven me. Now, you think about this. You say, well, I can be forgiving up to a point. What point did God stop forgiving us? There is no point. You see, the truth is there are no limitations. I can't say I'm willing to forgive you except I'm willing to forgive you when. I'm willing to forgive you but. I'm willing to forgive you if. None of those fit the life of the believer who is indwelt by the person of Jesus Christ in whom we are following. Now, everybody gets hurt at some point in their life, and sometimes those hurts are very, very painful, and sometimes they go on a long time, and sometimes they become intense, and oftentimes you and I can look at someone else and say, well, I don't know why you're not forgiving, and often if we walked in their shoes, we'd understand why it may be that that person, maybe in their spiritual walk at this point in their life, maybe in their sense of maturity, where they're in their spiritual life, maybe they don't understand the Word of God, they don't understand the fact that Jesus is living on the inside of them, and so they wrestle and they struggle being able to be forgiving. And so for them, it's very difficult sometimes. There are no limitations on what you and I must forgive. And so God doesn't say to you and me, now, if you'll spend the next 20 years of your life serving me, and if you'll give so much money each year, then at the end of those 20 years, you'll be forgiven. God makes no requirement of work on your part and my part. That is, God nowhere says, pay me back. Now, listen to this. If you withhold forgiveness from anyone for anything, what you are saying is, I'll forgive you when you pay me back. That is absolutely, totally unscriptural. Forgiveness is being willing to free that person, release them from whatever they've done to you, no matter what, no conditions. Because you see, some people are not going to ever come to you and say, I'm sorry. Some people are not going to ever come to you and say, I need to ask you to forgive me. Some folks will never say, I wronged you. Some people will never be able to do that. And so what you have to decide is this. Am I going to live with this something in my heart toward that person because they don't pay me back? So a payback is not forgiveness. That's not real forgiveness. That is requiring someone to earn your forgiveness. That is not giving them the gift of forgiveness. You say, well, but you don't know how I've been mistreated. You know what I've discovered? That no matter how much you and I may feel we've been mistreated, there are other folks out there have been treated a whole lot worse than we have. A whole lot worse than we have. There is no way to justify an unforgiving spirit. And yet many Christians do that all the time. We have no right to be unforgiving. Now, the other person may not respond to our forgiving spirit. You and I can't make somebody else change, but we can be forgiving no matter what. It is the will of God that you and I be forgiving toward those who wrong us, toward those who say things or act toward us in a way that is unbecoming, unchristlike. We cannot justify an ungodly spirit. Now, the question comes, why is it that you and I fail to forgive other people when they wrong us? Why do we fail to do it? Say, well, it's because of what they did. No, not really. That's not the real reason. One of the reasons we are not willing to release that other person, don't hold it against them anymore, one of the primary reasons is pride on our part. You did that to me, you owe me back. Isn't it interesting that God never said that? This is why this phrase is so important. Just as God in Christ Jesus has forgiven you, He didn't ask for a payback. And therefore, I don't have a right to ask for a payback. A second reason I think people are unforgiving is because something happens in their life, and somehow that in that situation, they get stuck. They think it's so bad, or it's so evil, or it's so unkind. Somehow, it's like they get stuck. They just can't get out of it. And what happens is, the more they think about it, the worse it becomes, and the more stuck they feel. And after a while, they just can't move. They're just stuck in the sense of bitterness, this intense anger, this intense animosity, these feelings. And you see, all of us can take any anthill and build a Mount Everest out of it if we want to, if we choose to feel that way toward other people. But He says, be ye kind one to another, tenderhearted, forgiving each other, just as God in Christ Jesus has forgiven us. And so some people get stuck. A third reason I think people are unforgiving is they can't look ahead. They're always looking back, always counting the things that have been done to them, always evaluating, weighing how people have treated them. And somehow they can't make that 180-degree turn and look ahead to think about what does God think of me? You see, the truth is, no matter what somebody thinks of us, no matter what someone does to us, the issue is, what does God think of us? He loves us. How does He treat us? He loves us. Why does He allow these things to happen to us? Because He sees that allow these things to happen, He's going to build character. He's going to mold us. He's going to work into our lives those character traits that He's looking for in life. And so even the things that God allows that are hurtful and painful and sometimes shameful to us, what is God doing? He is molding and sanding and sifting and working our life those things that He knows will make us Christ-like. One of the reasons some people can't forgive is because they don't deal with it early enough. Now, we said in the very beginning, it would be easy for us to say to someone who maybe has wronged us that we don't know about, they come to us and say, I need to ask you to forgive me for what I've done, what I've said, so forth. Now, if we didn't feel the hurt, it's real easy. But now, suppose we do feel the hurt. Suppose it's extremely painful. I mean, it just penetrates all the way down to the depths of our sense of worth and being and appreciation for our own selves. And I mean, it just hits us on the blind side hard. Then how do we respond? Well, if we don't go to God immediately, if we don't respond immediately, here's what's going to happen. That little bit of hurt is going to develop into some anger. And the more that anger sits there and lodges there, the more like bitterness it's going to smell. And before long, that anger is going to become bitterness. And if we don't deal with it, before long, that bitterness is going to get very aggressive and it's going to become hostility. And before long, that hostility is going to begin to express itself in some form of vengeance toward the other person to take something out on them or in some way to injure the other person. And this is why it's so very important when our children grow up that we keep dealing with those situations and circumstances in life. Because if we don't deal with them the best we know how, and to say, well, look, if I wronged you, if I've done this, or I did do this, please forgive me here, whatever it might be, they grow up. And they grow up seething on the inside of them, this bitterness, this anxiety, this turmoil on the inside. So they're miserable. They make everybody else miserable. Why? Because there's something they either don't know how to deal with or don't want to deal with. My friend, there's not a single one of us who has the right to make somebody else pay the price. We cannot do it. No matter how they respond, we can't make them pay the price. That becomes hatred. And the two forms of hatred, passive hatred, which says, I don't want to be around you. I don't like you. Stay out of my way. And then there's that aggressive hatred that says, I'm going to get you one way or the other. I'm going to pay you back. And that's what this nation is full of, angry people who want to pay somebody back. And that's why the whole legal system is making billions and billions and billions of dollars. Why? People want to get somebody to pay them back, wanting to make them pay somehow. But He said, be ye kind, tenderhearted one toward another, forgiving each other, even as God in Christ Jesus has forgiven us. There are lots of reasons that people live with this molten volcano of anger and bitterness and hostility brewing on the inside of them. And you know what happens? After a while, if a person doesn't deal with it, after a while, here's what happens. They become, now watch this word, they become so comfortable at first. Some people get comfortable. Some people become so acclimated to that atmosphere within themselves, they don't even want to change. It's not that they like it, they just don't want to change because it's what they have become accustomed to. Waking up feeling anger, living their life feeling anger, expressing their bitterness on people. You'll hear people say, well, you know, I just have a temper. That's the way God made me. No, he didn't. Don't blame God for that. God didn't make us bitter. He didn't make us resentful. And he didn't give us this hot-tempered attitude. God doesn't do any of those things. He says, be ye kind one to another, tender-hearted, forgiving one another, even as God in Christ Jesus has forgiven us. So when I look at that passage and I ask the question, how is it that a person can say, yes, I know that I ought to be forgiving, but I'm here to tell you, you don't know what's happened to me. The truth is, listen, when somebody tells you that, it doesn't make any difference. No person has the right to hold, demand, require payment back for wrong done to them. If that person is a believer, they cannot make that requirement. And here's the tragedy. Oftentimes, when we may say something to someone or do something that really isn't really all that harsh or bad, it may be a mistake or something we say off the cuff, sometimes their response toward us, they're not responding to you and to me. They're responding to some other incident, somebody else in their life that they can't get to. Maybe they've already died. Maybe somebody lives somewhere else, moved away. They can't get to them. They never settled it while they could get to them. And so what happens? They're going to express it on someone else. And this is the tragedy. This is the tragedy of growing up in a home, for example. Let's say a father or mother were terribly mistreated. The children come along and the parents mistreat that child. Not because of what the child does, but because they can't get back to their parents who've already died. And so what do? They project on these innocent children their venom, their anger, their hostility, their bitterness, their resentment because the way they were treated, the way they were mistreated back there, the way they were abused. And so these kids grew up thinking, why do you treat me this way? Then they get angry. So their parents die. So what do? They come along and do the same thing to their children. So generation after generation of children grow up angry and bitter and hostile and acting out ways that we think, what in the world is going on inside of them? Because it was handed down. And friend, we can hand it down unless we shut it down somewhere in our life.
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12: 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The father in the story of the prodigal son in the 15th chapter of Luke illustrates God's unconditional love for his followers. Here's a moment with Charles Stanley.
16: He was always there waiting and hoping and praying his son would come home. And that's true. And I would say that may be where some of you are. You've just had it so bad and you just walked away from God and decided you'd do your own thing. And now you think God's just forgotten you and turned you off and rejected you forever. Listen to this. You can't make God reject you. If you're a child of God, no matter how wicked you may act, the disciplined hand of God's coming, and you'll regret it. But it doesn't mean that he's forsaken you. That's the awesome, indescribable, inexplainable love of God that's demonstrated at the cross. When he died on the cross, he paid your sin debt in full, and mercy was shed to the whole world. It's a matter of accepting it or rejecting it. And that's my prayer, that you'd understand that his mercy is there. But if you keep heading in the wrong direction, all you're doing is intensifying the pain that's coming your way. And I trust that you'll be wise enough not to do that. Let's pray that you won't. Father, open the heart, open the eyes, open the mind of those who are in rebellion towards you. Probably can't even exactly explain why, but they just know it's there and their heart's all messed up for some reason. I ask that you open their eyes and help them to understand. Your love hasn't stopped. Your mercy is still extended. It hasn't stopped. Your grace is still there. You're waiting for them to repent of their sin, to return to you, ask for forgiveness, and then experience this awesome, wonderful mercy, grace, love, kindness, tenderness, and forgiveness of sin, and a new beginning. And that is my prayer, Father, for these in Jesus' name. Amen.
12: 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And you'll find the story of the prodigal son in the 15th chapter of Luke. 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
3: Rolling along to the 9 o'clock hour this morning, that means that Dr. Kenneth Hill is going to be in the Bible class. He'll have a message from God's Word for us today as Dr. Hill will continue his series in the book of Jeremiah. Following that, it's Southwest Radio Church. Another timely message from God's prophetic word is headed your way. Mr. Nick has the word now. He's going to finish up reading today in the Gospel of John.
17: Shepherd my sheep. 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

The disciples have just caught a great number of fish at the Lord's direction. Now we continue reading from the Word of God, John 21:9. So when they got out on the land, they saw a charcoal fire already laid and fish placed on it and bread. Jesus said to them, "Bring some of the fish which you have now caught." Simon Peter went up and drew the net to land, full of large fish, 153. And although there were so many, the net was not torn. Jesus said to them, "Come and have breakfast." None of the disciples ventured to question him, "Who are you?" knowing that it was the Lord. Jesus came and took the bread and gave it to them, and the fish likewise. This is now the third time that Jesus was manifested to the disciples after he was raised from the dead.

John 21:15. So when they had finished breakfast, Jesus said to Simon Peter, "Simon, son of John, do you love me more than these?" He said to him, "Yes, Lord, you know that I love you." He said to him, "Tend my lambs." He said to him again a second time, "Simon, son of John, do you love me?" He said to him, "Yes, Lord, you know that I love you." He said to him, "Shepherd my sheep." He said to him the third time, "Simon, son of John, do you love me?" Peter was grieved because he said to him the third time, "Do you love me?" And he said to him, "Lord, you know all things. You know that I love you." Jesus said to him, "Tend my sheep. Truly, truly, I say to you, when you were younger, you used to gird yourself and walk wherever you wished. But when you grow old, you will stretch out your hands and someone else will gird you and bring you where you do not wish to go." Now this he said, signifying by what kind of death he would glorify God. And when he had spoken this, he said to him, "Follow me." Peter turned

0: What is that to you? You follow me. Therefore this saying went out among the brethren, that that disciple would not die. Yet Jesus did not say to him that he would not die, but only, if I want him to remain until I come, what is that to you? This is the disciple who is testifying to these things and wrote these things, and we know that his testimony is true. And there are also many other things which Jesus did, which, if they were written in detail, I suppose that even the world itself would not contain the books that would be written. You may be able to hear this reading again by visiting our website, theword.info. Remember, the word is hyphenated, theword.info. 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
4: We're in our study of the book of Jeremiah, and we're in chapter 32. We'll begin at verse 16 in just a moment. But I want to talk about the sign of the field of Hanameel and Jeremiah's purchase of the field. We find that specifically in verses 1 through 15 of chapter 32. Apparently, Jeremiah was the nearest kinsman, the nearest living relative of his nephew, and so the right of purchase or redemption, as it's mentioned in Leviticus chapter 25, and you might remember that also in the book of Ruth in chapter 3, Jeremiah was the kinsman who could redeem or purchase the property. Now, it was an unselfish act because Jerusalem's fall was almost at hand. It was a symbolic action, as we mentioned last time. It demonstrated the certainty of the prophecies that Jeremiah had given, that they were indeed from God, that he believed them to be true and coming into effect. Now, those prophecies were concerning Israel's return to the land and eventual possession of that land forever, and we've been seeing that in the previous chapters. Jeremiah had performed other symbolic actions, but this is perhaps his greatest display of faith, because he bought land that he would never be able to enjoy, but he did so looking to the future as a symbolic act showing that prophecy would indeed be fulfilled. Prophets were often called upon to dramatize God's purposes, and we could see that in many of the prophets as they went about doing the sometimes strange things that God would ask them to do. the entire

0: transaction was strictly a legal matter, and it was done in a legal fashion. Documents recovered from Jewish community at Elephantine on Egypt's Nile River from various archaeological digs illustrate the accuracy and care with which the transactions were made. And here in chapter 32, in the first 15 verses, we find in detail what Jeremiah did in buying the land. It's pretty neat stuff, really, when you take a look at it. If you've ever purchased a piece of property, you know the kinds of paperwork that you have to go through, and there seems to be more and more of it all the time. This was the way it was laid out for Jewish folks to purchase property. And it's a fascinating study when you take the time to digest it. We now are at verse 16 of chapter 32, the prophecy of Jeremiah, the book of Jeremiah, I should say. Now, when I had delivered the evidence of the purchase unto Baruch, the son of Neriah, I prayed unto the Lord, saying. So we have a prayer of Jeremiah recorded here in chapter 32. Ah, Lord God, behold, thou hast made the heaven and the earth by thy great arm, by thy great power, I should say, and stretched out arm, and there is nothing too hard for thee. Thou showest loving kindness unto thousands, and recompense the iniquity of the fathers into the bosom of their children after them. The great, the mighty God, the Lord of hosts, is his name. Great in counsel and mighty in work. For thine eyes are open upon all the ways of the sons of men, to give every one according to his ways and according to the fruit of his doings, which has set signs and wonders in the land of Egypt, even unto this day, and in Israel, and among other men, and hast made thee a name as at this day, and hast brought forth thy people Israel out of the land of Egypt, with signs, and with wonders, and with a strong hand, and with stretched out arm, and with great terror, and hast given them this land which thou didst swear to their fathers to give them, a land flowing with milk and honey. And they came in and possessed it, but they obeyed not thy voice, neither walked in thy law. They have done nothing of all that thou commandest them to do. Therefore thou hast caused all this evil to come upon them. Behold the mounts, they are come into the city to take it, and the city is given into the hand of the Chaldeans that fight against it, because of the sword, and of the famine, and of the pestilence. And what thou hast spoken is come to pass, and behold, thou seest it. And thou hast said unto me, O Lord God, buy thee the field for money, and take witnesses, and for the city is given into the hand of the Chaldeans. Now, that was Jeremiah's prayer. Let's listen to what God had to say, verses 26 and following. Beginning of verse 26, then came the word of the Lord unto Jeremiah, saying, behold, I am the Lord, the God of all flesh. Is there anything too hard for me? And that's a good question for you to ask, or for you to answer, I should say, because God's doing the asking. Is there anything too hard for God? The answer is, nothing is too hard for God. No, there's nothing too hard for God. Read it again. Behold, I am the Lord, the God of all flesh. Is there anything too hard for me? Therefore, thus saith the Lord, behold, I will give this city into the hand of the Chaldeans and into the hand of Nebuchadnezzar, king of Babylon, and he shall take it. And the Chaldeans that fight against the city shall come and set fire on this city and burn it with the houses upon whose roofs they have offered incense unto Baal and poured out drink offerings unto other gods to provoke me to anger. For the children of Israel and the children of Judah have only done evil before me from their youth. For the children of Israel have only provoked me to anger with the work of their hands, saith the Lord. For the city, this city, hath been to me as a provocation of mine anger and of my fury from the day that they built it, even unto this day, that I should remove it from before my face. Because of all the evil of the children of Israel and of the children of Judah, which they have done to provoke me to anger, they, their kings, their princes, their priests, and their prophets, and the men of Judah, and the inhabitants of Jerusalem. And they have turned unto me the back and not the face, though I taught them, rising up early and teaching them, yet they have not hearkened to receive instruction, but they set their abominations in the house, which is called by my name, to defile it. And they built the high places of Baal, which are in the valley of the son of Hinnom, to cause their sons and their daughters to pass through the fire unto Molech, which I commanded them not, neither came it into my mind that they should do this abomination to cause Judah to sin. And now, therefore, thus saith the Lord, the God of Israel, concerning this city, whereof ye say it shall be delivered into the hand of the king of Babylon by the sword and by the famine and by the pestilence. Behold, I will gather them out of all countries whither I have driven them in mine anger and in my fury and in great wrath, and I will bring them again unto this place, and I will cause them to dwell safely. And they shall be my people, and I will be their God. And I will give them one heart and one way, that they may fear me forever, for the good of them and of their children after them. And I will make an everlasting covenant with them, that I will not turn away from them to do them good, but I will put my fear in their hearts, that they shall not depart from me. Yea, I will rejoice over them to do them good, and I will plant them in this land assuredly with my whole heart and with my whole soul. For thus saith the Lord, like as I have brought all this great evil upon this people, so will I bring upon them all the good that I have promised them. And the fields shall be bought in this land, whereof ye say, it is desolate without man or beast, it is given into the hand of the Chaldeans. Men shall buy fields for money, and subscribe evidences, and seal them, and take witnesses in the land of Benjamin, and in the places about Jerusalem, and in the cities of Judah, and in the cities of the mountains, and in the cities of the valley, and in the cities of the south, for I will cause their captivity to return, saith the Lord. Now, the Lord doesn't stop there. We're going to stop there for just a moment. We'll pause there for just a moment. But here, God has said, I've brought this evil upon you. I'm going to bring good to you. And he is once again answering the prayer of Jeremiah by promising the good that is yet to come. Chapter 33 gives us a prophecy concerning the kingdom of David. Beginning of verse 1, moreover, the word of the Lord came unto Jeremiah the second time, while he was yet shut up in the court of the prison, saying, thus saith the Lord, the maker thereof, the Lord that formed it, to establish it, the Lord is his name, call unto me, and I will answer thee, and show thee great and mighty things which thou knowest not. That's considered to be Jeremiah's phone number. Jeremiah 33:3. Call unto me, and I will answer thee, and show thee great and mighty things which thou knowest not. For thus saith the Lord, the God of Israel, concerning the houses of this city, and concerning the houses of the kings of Judah, which are thrown down by the mounts and by the sword, they come to fight with the Chaldeans, but it is to fill them with the dead bodies of men whom I have slain in mine anger and in my fury, and for all whose wickedness I have hid my face from this city. Behold, I will bring it health and cure, and I will cure them, and will reveal unto them the abundance of peace and truth. And I will cause the captivity of Judah and the captivity of Israel to return, and will build them as at the first. And I will cleanse them from all their iniquity, whereby they have sinned against me. And I will pardon all their iniquities, whereby they have sinned, and whereby they have transgressed against me. And it shall be to me a name of joy, a praise, and an honor before all the nations of the earth, which shall hear all the good that I do unto them, and they shall fear and tremble for all the goodness and for all the prosperity that I procure unto it. Thus saith the Lord, again there shall be heard in this place, which ye say shall be desolate, without man and without beast, even in the cities of Judah, and in the streets of Jerusalem that are desolate, without man, without inhabitant, without beast, the voice of joy, the voice of gladness, the voice of the bridegroom, the voice of the bride, the voice of them that shall say, Praise the Lord of hosts, for the Lord is good, for his mercy endureth forever, and of them that shall bring the sacrifice of praise into the house of the Lord. For I will cause to return the captivity of the land, as at the first, saith the Lord. Now look at the prophecy that's being given by Jeremiah. It has been one of destruction all through the book, but now we're looking further. We're looking into the millennial kingdom. We're looking into the time that Christ Jesus sits on the throne of his father David. Verse 12, Thus saith the Lord of hosts, again in this place which is desolate, without man and without beast, and in all the cities thereof shall be an habitation of shepherds, causing their flocks to lie down. In the cities of the mountains, in the cities of the vale, in the cities of the south, the land of Benjamin, in the places about Jerusalem, and in the cities of Judah, shall the flocks pass again under the hands of him that telleth them, saith the Lord. Behold, the days come, saith the Lord, that I will perform that good thing which I have promised unto the house of Israel and to the house of Judah. In those days and at that time I will cause the branch of righteousness to grow up unto David, and he shall execute judgment and righteousness in the land. In those days shall Judah be saved, and Jerusalem shall dwell safely, and this is the name wherewith she shall be called, The Lord our righteousness. For thus saith the Lord, David shall never want a man to sit upon the throne of the house of Israel, neither shall the priests, the Levites, want a man before me to offer burnt offerings and to kindle meat offerings and to do sacrifice continually. And the word of the Lord came unto Jeremiah, saying, Thus saith the Lord, If ye can break my covenant of the day and my covenant of the night, and that there should not be day and night in their season, then may also my covenant be broken with David my servant, that he should not have a son to reign upon his throne, and with the Levites, the priests, my ministers. As the host of heaven cannot be numbered, neither the sand of the sea measured, so will I multiply the seed of David my servant, and the Levites that minister unto me. Moreover, the word of the Lord came to Jeremiah, saying, Considerest thou not what this people have spoken, saying, The two families which the Lord hath chosen, he hath even cast them off? Thus they have despised my people, that they should be no more a nation before them? Thus saith the Lord, If my covenant be not with day and night, and if I have not appointed the ordinances of heaven and earth, then will I cast away the seed of Jacob and David my servant, so that I will not take any of his seed to be rulers over the seed of Abraham, Isaac, and Jacob. For I will cause their captivity to return and have mercy on them. What's the point? The point is very specific and quite honestly very clear, and that is, unless night and day cease, unless the world quits turning on its axis, God's prophecy, his promise of bringing Israel and Judah back to the land, will be fulfilled. You're going to have to destroy everything that God has put together for this to happen, for Israel to be abandoned. It's not going to be abandoned. Judah and Israel will be back together, and they will be in the land, and they will be in safety, and they will have a wonderful time together because God has said so. It is God speaking, and God has promised. Let's look in chapter 34. The word which came unto Jeremiah from the Lord, when Nebuchadnezzar king of Babylon, and all his army, and all the kingdoms of the earth of his dominion, all the people fought against Jerusalem, and against all the cities thereof, saying, Thus saith the Lord, the God of Israel, Go and speak to Zedekiah, king of Judah, and tell him, Thus saith the Lord, Behold, I will give this city into the hand of the king of Babylon, and he shall burn it with fire, and thou shalt not escape out of his hand, but shalt surely be taken and delivered into his hand. And thine eyes shall behold the eyes of the king of Babylon, and he shall speak with thee mouth to mouth, and thou shalt go to Babylon. Now this has been prophesied before, as you recall. And here it is again, Yet hear the word of the Lord, O Zedekiah, king of Judah. Thus saith the Lord of thee, Thou shalt not die by the sword, but thou shalt die in peace, and with the burnings of thy fathers, the former kings, which went before thee, so shall they burn odors for thee, and they will lament thee, saying, Ah, Lord, for I have pronounced the word, saith the Lord. Then Jeremiah the prophet spake all these words unto Zedekiah, king of Judah, in Jerusalem. When the king of Babylon's army fought against Jerusalem and against all the cities of Judah that were left, against Lachish and against Azekah, for these defensed cities remained of the cities of Judah. Now, what we see is that Zedekiah is going to be offering decrees, and he's going to be talking and telling, but he won't be having any effect, because God has spoken. And that's true of politicians in this day and age, you know. Politicians, bureaucrats, people in government have many things to say, oftentimes too many things to say, and yet they become ineffective and ineffectual and worthless and vain if God's word has spoken on a subject and then they turn around trying to change the words of God. It does not work. Now, Lachish and Azekah were two key defensed cities southwest of Jerusalem. They were located on the main route to the city, and then that would mean that if they fell, Jerusalem was next. And Jeremiah has laid it out because God has spoken.
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1: 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Also, we want to take a moment to remind you at 11:30 today on Love Worth Finding, the late Dr. Adrian Rogers is going to come to Matthew chapter 19 and bring a message on the sacredness of marriage. Part one on the way later this morning. It's time now for Mission Network News.
4: I'm Ruth Kramer with Mission Network News. Believers respond to Colombia's deadly earthquake. The details coming up. Then later, gospel workers are offering help and hope as Sudan's crisis expands. We'll tell you what's happening in just a few moments. In our first story, less than 2 months after twin quakes devastated northern Venezuela, a 7.4 magnitude quake struck neighboring Colombia on Monday. By Tuesday, more than 3,800 people were reported missing as the death toll neared 200. Estela Ferruccio is the director of RTM Colombia, a Spanish branch of TWR. Speaking through a translator, she says the most urgent prayer request is for the survivors who are desperate for help.
5: Although the government is deploying aid, it is very, very difficult because they have to go in six different places. Sometimes it's not easy to respond immediately to each needs of the affected people.
4: RTM Colombia's team is shaken, but fine, and already developing new radio content in response.
5: They will interview pastors and specialists, Christian psychologists, to express messages of hope to Colombian people.
4: Ferruccio describes Colombians as resilient and generous. Please pray for strong leadership from the country's newly inaugurated president and government. There's more at our website. Next, in Nigeria, 308 people held captive for months are finally free. They'd been taken by the Fulani herdsmen and other armed bandits in separate attacks across northern Nigeria and held in a forest. President Bola Tinubu called it the largest single-day rescue operation ever by Nigerian security forces. Greg Kelly with Unknown Nation says abductions in the region began with the Islamist Boko Haram insurgency and continued with Muslim Fulani herdsmen attacking Christian farming communities.
6: Now, the third wave of kidnapping has been more recent, and that literally has just come down to criminal activity, bandits, and they view the kidnappings as economic opportunity, holding these young people ransom and getting monies for them.
4: While security forces may spearhead rescue missions, brave Nigerian Christians supported by Unknown Nations are addressing the terror plague by carefully and courageously spreading God's word.
6: People groups like the Hausa, Fulani, and Kanuri are 99% Muslim. That is where Unknown Nations works. There are a network of indigenous leaders distributing our solar-powered audio Bibles because most of these people are oral learners.
4: And Sudan's civil war may seem straightforward. The army and rebel militia are fighting for control of the country. However, John, a gospel worker focused on Sudan, says reality is far more complex. First, spreading God's word.
6: People groups like the Hausa, Fulani, and Kanuri are 99% Muslim. That is where Unknown Nations works. There are a network of indigenous leaders distributing our solar-powered audio Bibles because most of these people are oral learners.
4: And Sudan's civil war may seem straightforward. The army and rebel militia are fighting for control of the country. However, John, a gospel worker focused on Sudan, says reality is far more complex. First, the ethnic undertones of war pit Arabs against Africans.
7: The RSF works on another principle, not just gaining strategic locations, but they're always looking for opportunities to eliminate any opposition from Black African tribes.
4: Second, the conflict has expanded from an internal dispute to a regional proxy war. Research indicates that at least 10 nations have aligned themselves with one of the warring parties.
7: The UAE is supporting the RSF. Saudi Arabia has supported the Sudan armed forces. Russia has been involved in Sudan for decades, looting its gold through the use of militias in Darfur.
4: On the ground, church planters suffer alongside the general population. Believers offer holistic care to their fellow Sudanese with the love and compassion of Jesus. Find your place in the story at missionnews.org.
7: The enemy creates loss, then grief over loss, then fear of greater loss, because his goal is to have belief that all is lost. And the gospel comes and says, I save you. You are not lost.
4: 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I'm Ruth Kramer.
8: Meteorologist Mike Cox, it will be partly cloudy on this Wednesday. Some scattered showers and storms will be around off and on throughout the day today, it looks like. We'll have a high today of 88 degrees. Tonight, clouds and scattered rain showers and a possible thunderstorm as well. We'll have a low of 68. Our unsettled weather pattern kind of continues on Thursday. I think we'll have a better chance of dry weather for much of the day with partly cloudy skies, but a few showers and storms are still possible in the afternoon with a high of 88.

0: 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God is still on the throne, and prayer changes things. Today, we'll listen to archaeologist Clayton Van Hus as he shares the prophecy of the star and the scepter from Israel. 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From Jerusalem to Bethlehem to the Sea of Galilee, the Garden Tomb, the Mount of Olives, Masada, Qumran, and more, you'll see the places where biblical history and prophecy come alive. 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Ask most Christians about the prophet Balaam, and they'll tell you about his talking donkey. But there's an ancient prophecy that Balaam uttered that stretches to the final chapter of the Bible. Standing atop Mount Nebo, archaeologist Clayton Van Hus weaves biblical insight with historical background as he describes Balaam's prophecy of a star and a scepter. Josh Davis wraps up today's program by turning to Revelation 22 to show how Jesus will fulfill this prophecy.
1: Greetings, friends. What comes to mind when you hear about the prophet Balaam? He's recorded for us in the book of Numbers and mentioned other places in Scripture. Most of us think instantly about Balaam and his talking donkey. You know, this is a literal, actual biblical account. It's not a made-up fairy tale story. It's a miraculous intervention of Almighty God trying to shake this prophet awake, trying to get him to come to his senses. You see, he was hired to prophesy against Israel, to pronounce a curse upon them. But instead, he pronounces a blessing. And in his prophetic blessing, he utters a prophecy about a star and a scepter that'll echo down through the ages and ultimately find its fulfillment in the very last chapter of the Bible, Revelation 22. Now, I don't want to give too much away about this fascinating teaching, because on today's Watchman on the Wall episode, we're going to hear from Clayton Van Hus. Clayton is an archaeologist and Bible scholar, and he does a wonderful job tying together Bible prophecy with the archaeological evidence. What is a star in the biblical world? What is this scepter? And how do we see that at work in history and in archaeology? And how does that connect to Jesus and its ultimate prophetic fulfillment? And so Clayton is going to explain this. What you're going to hear is from our brand new In the Land Bible teaching series. It was filmed on location in the Holy Land. Clayton is standing atop Mount Nebo, a biblically significant site in the life of Moses, in the life of Balaam, and elsewhere in Scripture. It's in the modern-day country of Jordan. The visuals are stunning, and we're going to listen to the audio of Clayton Van Hus teaching this significant prophecy from Numbers 24:17.
2: I'm so glad that you've joined us for our In the Land Prophecy Conference. I'm Clayton Van Hus, and I want to talk to you today about a star and a scepter, about a prophecy in the Old Testament. Now, we all love Bible prophecy, and oftentimes when we think of Bible prophecy, we think about the future. We think about things that are going to happen maybe in our lifetimes, maybe somewhere down the road. And so we talk about that a lot. We're excited about it. We're interested. Sometimes we forget that the Bible is full of prophecy that has been fulfilled. And I think that if we look at that prophecy in the Bible, the things that have happened, the things that God said would happen and then did happen, we can have hope and confidence in the things that he says will happen, that we look forward to. I come here across the river to the land of Israel, and I dig in the summers at the site of Tel Shiloh. That's ancient Shiloh in the Bible. That's where the tabernacle stood and the Ark of the Covenant sat for over 300 years. God has given me the opportunity to come and dig through the land with my own hands. It's one thing to come to the land and to see the sites. It's another thing to come here and to be able to put your hands on things, to be able to pick up a piece of an oil lamp from the Iron Age near where you think the tabernacle might have stood. And then you remember the story of a little boy who was there, a prophet, during the Iron Age, and he heard his name called one night audibly. Did he get up and light a lamp? This little piece that I'm holding, is that a piece of Samuel's lamp? These are the things you think of. But this is how real the Bible is. We can see the context of the Bible. And where we're standing today is a very important spot in the Bible. This is Pisgah. This is Mount Nebo. This is where Moses came up from Shittim. He came up and he looked out over the land, and God allowed him to see the land, even though he was not allowed to enter it. He saw from the north to the south. He saw all the way to the west to the Mediterranean Sea. God showed him the land that the people of Israel would enter. There was another prophet who came up this mountain. He came up a bit before this happened, not long before, but this prophet's name was Balaam. We don't know a whole lot about Balaam. We're not sure exactly what his nationality was. We believe he was a Moabite. We are in Moab. This is the land of Moab. We have the land of Ammon north, and of course, we've got Edom to the south. But this is his home, probably. Some people speculate he may have been an Israelite because he did prophesy through Yahweh, God of Israel. Some of the interesting things about Balaam, we do find record of him, epigraphical record, in the archaeological finds here in the country of Jordan. There was an inscription found that we sometimes call the Balaam son of Beor inscription. And if you remember in the Bible, Balaam's father was named Beor. So we find an inscription. It's on plaster. It's painted. It was on a building probably about 600 years after the time of Balaam. And this inscription is a record of the book of Balaam. So obviously there was a tradition of Balaam existing. So what is in the book of Balaam? Very similar to what we see in the Bible. Balaam is hired to pronounce curses in the names of gods. Probably the god he's most associated with in the book of Balaam is Chemosh. He is the god of Moab. So that's another reason we look and say he probably was a Moabite, but he pronounced curses on people in the names of multiple gods. So in the archaeological record, we have a remembrance of Balaam from a later time, but he's there. So he was hired by the Moabites to curse Israel. Israel had been wandering in the wilderness down to the south, and they had come through here on the east side of the Jordan River, on the east side of the Dead Sea, and they had been fighting different Amorite tribes. They had been fighting and securing the east of what would become their land. And so the Moabites, they were scared. So they hired Balaam to come here and to pronounce curses on Israel. Of course, we all know the story, and probably the most memorable part of the story, we all remember Balaam and his donkey and how he rides his donkey and he doesn't see what his donkey sees. The angel of the Lord stands in the path, and the donkey won't go any further, and Balaam is beating his donkey, and he's upset at his donkey. And the Lord opens the mouth of the donkey, and the donkey tells him, can't do this. And then Balaam's eyes are opened, and he sees the angel of the Lord, and he knows. So the Lord tells Balaam that he will not pronounce a curse, but to go ahead and go with the king of Moab, with Balak. So he does. And he starts at the high places. What's a high place? That's exactly what it sounds like. Sometimes it's a mountaintop. Sometimes it's just a step on the ground, a little tiny platform, maybe a few inches high. It's a bima. It's a place that's raised above other places. This is where your gods are. This is where you put your idols. This is where your kings sit. And of course, kings at the time are often thought of as divine, right? And that's something we're going to talk about in a minute, is a divine king, because that is a huge part of the story of Balaam that is often missed. So Balaam comes up here to the high places, and he tries to curse the Israelites. But instead, a blessing comes out. The king of Moab is upset, and he brings him up here to Mount Nebo, to Pisgah, where he can look out. Now, you can't see it because it's kind of below a hill, but down here in the Jordan Valley behind me is a site called Tal el Hamam. I have friends who dig there. Many of them think that they are digging the site of Sodom, and that may well be. But one thing that almost all archaeologists agree on about the site of Tal el Hamam is that it is the city of Shittim. You remember the Israelites camped at Shittim before crossing the Jordan River. Just right down here below me, this is the camp of the Israelites. So he comes up here to this mountain and he looks and he tries to pronounce a curse. So what Balaam then does is he moves, because the Moabites are becoming angrier. So he moves to the next mountain over. This is Mount Peor. So he gets up on Mount Peor and he looks down and he can see the city of Shittim. And he makes a very interesting prophecy. It's found in Numbers 24:17. This is oftentimes called the Balaam prophecy or the star and the scepter prophecy. I see him, but not now. I behold him, but not near. A star shall come out of Jacob. A scepter shall rise out of Israel and batter the brow of Moab and destroy all the sons of tumult. That's interesting. A star shall come out of Jacob. A scepter shall rise out of Israel and batter the brow of Moab. When we think of a scepter, we think of a shiny, jewel-encrusted golden stick, right? And the king holds it, and it's his little symbol of power. Well, to the Moabites and to the ancient people of the late Bronze Age, the scepter was something else. Yes, it was a symbol of authority wielded by a king, but it was a weapon. We would call it a mace. It's a stick. And on the end of it is a rock. It's a very simple weapon. Later on, the rock would become bronze or iron. And of course, you see knights of old. And sometimes today you see ceremonial maces. But a mace at this time was also called a rod. I think of the rod of Aaron with this. Could the rod of Aaron have been a mace? It fit within the Ark of the Covenant, right? I think of the rod of Jonathan when he reached and dipped it in the honey. We don't know exactly what these rods were, but what we do know is that a scepter, especially in this case, is a mace. You'll see images of the Pharaoh of Egypt, several pharaohs, and they're holding their enemies by the hair with one hand. And with the other hand, they have a mace raised over their head to smash the skulls of their enemies. The god Baal, we read, of course, we all know of Baal, right? This is Baal, Baal Hadad up north. There are several Baals. Oftentimes we see him, he's a smiting god. He has one foot forward. He has a lightning bolt in one hand, and he has a mace in the other. That's his symbol of authority, and he's going to use that to smash his enemies. So this prophecy tells us that whatever's coming out of Israel, coming out of Jacob, this is going to smash the brow of Moab. So we understand there that the scepter is a mace. But that is the symbol of a king. So the star. The star is oftentimes overlooked. The star is often said to be that this one who is coming will be a shining one. He'll be bright. He'll be seen. And yes, this is all true, but really a star was understood in context by the people of Moab, by the Israelites, by any of the ancient people in the late Bronze Age. A star was understood to be a deity. This goes back to Mesopotamia. We see in cuneiform writing, there's a certain symbol. And if you see it before a name, you know that it's a divine name. Could be the name of a god, could be the name of a priest, but something to do with the heavens. Why does this symbol have something to do with the heavens? Well, this symbol is called a dingir. The dingir is an eight-pointed symbol with cuneiform wedges, but it represents a star, an eight-pointed star. And this is an interesting thing. In my digging, in my research, as I'm working on projects archaeologically, we do come across stars in the land of Canaan. Specifically, we come across the star of Ashtarte. She's known in the Bible as Ashtoreth. She is the queen of heaven. She also comes out of Mesopotamia. She is Ishtar, Inanna. She would go on to become Aphrodite, Venus. And of course, the morning star is her symbol, right? She has this eight-pointed star that's a very recognizable symbol in the material culture of the Canaanites and the other people around. So what is this star that's coming out of Jacob? It's the Messiah. Numbers 24:17 has long been understood to be a messianic prophecy. In fact, during the Second Jewish Revolt, Shimon Bar Kokhva, Bar Kokhva was his name, but it wasn't the name he was born with. It was a name that was given to him by rabbis. Shimon Bar Kokhva means Shimon, the son of the star. Well, who's the son of the star? He was believed to have been the Messiah until he was defeated by the Romans. They thought that he was going to be the savior of the land. He wasn't, because the savior of the land had already come. The star that was talked about by Balaam, the scepter that was talked about by Balaam, he had already come, and they had sacrificed him. They had put him on a cross, and he had risen from the dead. He conquered death, and he rose again. He ascended to heaven. And of course, I'm talking about Jesus Christ, the Messiah. So we can see all the way back, around 1400, this prophecy was made. And 1400 years later, Jesus was born. Interestingly, the Magi saw his star in the east. And there are many people who believe this star that the Magi saw, that they followed to Bethlehem, goes back to Numbers 24:17, that they knew that passage, that they understood that the Messiah would be a star. He would be the star out of Jacob. So the people of the lands, they believed in many gods, multiple gods, gods here, gods there, and they were territorial. But how many gods does Israel have? They have one God, their God Yahweh. So this star, this divine person coming out of Jacob, has to be that Yahweh. He has a scepter. He's a king. He's a ruler. He is Messiah. So all the way back, the enemies of Israel tried to pronounce curses, but instead blessings were pronounced, and a prophecy was made that out of Jacob will come a star and a scepter. That prophecy was fulfilled in Jesus Christ. And we can look at that prophecy. We can look at God's fulfillment, God's reliability, God's goodness to us in telling us the truth. And we can look at the prophecies that he has given us for our future, and we can rest assured that he will fulfill those as well.
1: 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This was filmed on location in the Holy Land. Mount Nebo is in modern-day Jordan. And what you've just listened to is part of a video teaching, brand new resource from SWRC. It's called In the Land, 5 Teachers, Over 90 Minutes Worth of Teaching, and it's filmed in 4K digital video. I know the audio alone does not do it justice. The visuals are stunning. We were able to capture some wonderful vistas, and Clayton's episode that you've just listened to is no exception. The visuals are absolutely breathtaking. On top of that, high vantage point where you can look over into the Promised Land and see throughout the Jordan Valley, almost all the way to the Dead Sea, and just gaining that perspective. And it's just professionally filmed and edited to the very best of our capabilities. And friends, we are proud to bring this to your hands, and we hope that it'll be a spiritual blessing to you. 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Up at the very top, you'll see a search bar. 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One is for the DVD product. The other is for the digital download. And we are excited to be able to bring you this digital download, because that means you don't have to have a product shipped to you. As soon as you complete your purchase, you'll get an email, and it will give you instructions on how to download the videos, and you can start watching it right away, instantaneously. And so that'll be a tremendous blessing to you, because we have on this series not just Clayton Van Hus, But we also have Pastor Larry Spargimino. We have Larry Stamm, whom we'll hear from on tomorrow's Watchman on the Wall episode. We have a teaching from Micah Van Hus as he explores the answers to many mysterious Bible questions. And then I had a part in this as well, filming from the Red Rock Fortress of Petra. And talk about stunning visuals, my goodness. 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You can also give us a call and order the DVD over the phone. 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And just ask for In the Land. I know it'll be a blessing to you. You know, Clayton was talking about that Numbers 24:17 prophecy. Now, I know we just have a few minutes left on today's episode, but I would like to make a connection to the New Testament and to the finished work of Jesus Christ and even to prophecies yet to be fulfilled. If we look in Revelation chapter 22, which just happens to be the very last chapter of the Bible, we see Jesus clearly saying that he is the fulfillment of this Numbers 24:17 prophecy. Look at Revelation 22, verse 16. Jesus said, "I, Jesus, have sent mine angel to testify unto you these things in the churches. I am the root and the offspring of David, and the bright and morning star." The root and offspring of David, what's that a reference to? Jesus' right to the eternal throne, the messianic lineage that was promised to King David, that a descendant of King David would rule upon his throne forever. And it wasn't just promised directly to King David, it was reiterated generations later through the prophet Isaiah, and that describing in chapter 9 how that Jesus would rule on that very throne. And so there we see the fulfillment of Numbers 24:17, the scepter, the ruler, the one who would sit on the throne. And Jesus said, "I am the root and the offspring of David. I am the one and hold the scepter always." And then he says, "And I am the bright and morning star." There it is, the star and the scepter fulfilled in the Alpha and the Omega, the beginning and the end. And Jesus is the ultimate fulfillment. And when he returns and when he rules and reigns on the throne of David forever, then he will fulfill this very prophecy. Well, the very next verse in Revelation 22 is a invitation. It's the Bible's last invitation. And the verse tells us, "And the Spirit and the bride say, Come. And let him that heareth say, Come. Let him that is athirst come. And whosoever will, let him take of the water of life freely." Friend, there's the final invitation from Scripture. It says the Spirit, speaking about the Holy Spirit and the bride, that's the church. We're saying, come. The Holy Spirit is ministering in people's souls right now, helping them to understand the urgency of the hour. As the church, the body of believers, our job is to get out the good news of Jesus Christ. As we tell people, come, come to the Lord, come and to Jesus, and find forgiveness for your sins. And let him that hears say, come. In other words, when you hear that message and you receive that message, your job is to go and share that message with others. Let him that is thirsty come. Are you thirsty today? Is that something that the Lord is speaking to your heart about? Maybe you've been searching for truth and you've tuned in to Watchman on the Wall. And friend, I want to tell you, God loves you today and he wants you to know him and he wants you to be saved this very day. The invitation to you is to come to the one who is the star and the scepter, the one who is the fulfillment of the Numbers 24:17 prophecy. Whosoever will, let him take of the water of life freely. It's not just for a select group of people. It's for whosoever desires it. They can take of that water of life freely. If the Spirit is speaking to your heart today, don't turn away from the one who is the Messiah, the Lord Jesus Christ. And friends, if you've got questions about that, or if you're just beginning your journey with Jesus, reach out to our ministry. We would like to give you some resources and some prayers and encouragement to help you on this wonderful journey with Jesus. And please don't forget to check out the In the Land video series. This wonderful project is available at swrc.com or by giving us a call, 1-800-652-1144. Lord willing, on tomorrow's episode, we'll be hearing more about this In the Land series featuring teaching from Larry Stamm. Until then, may the Lord bless you and keep you.
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3: That's going to do it for our Wednesday get-together as we push over the hump and head toward the weekend. This is Mark Ferguson thanking you for allowing me to spend time with you today. Mike Cox will be with you through the midday hours. At 10, we have Renewing Your Mind, where Speaker Derek Thomas is going to continue his series on the book of Job. Following that, it's 10:30 for Insight for Living, just after 11 o'clock, the Baptist Bible Hour, then 11:30 for Love Worth Finding. Hope that you have a wonderful Wednesday. It's time for SRN News.
4: With SRN News, I'm Rich Thomason in Washington. Although she led in the polls and by a wide margin in some of them, a Democratic socialist has lost a gubernatorial primary.
5: Democrat David Crowley has won the primary for governor in Wisconsin, beating Democratic socialist Francesca Hong, who was hoping to ride the wave of recent victories by progressive candidates.
6: I am so deeply, deeply grateful to my core for how hard you have all

0: to FOIA come November. Lisa DeMuth won the GOP gubernatorial primary for governor in Minnesota. She beat Mike Lindell, who had been endorsed by President Trump. Darlene Graham has advanced to a Republican primary runoff in South Carolina. Appointed by President Trump to fill out the term of her late brother, Senator Lindsey Graham, Darlene Graham will face Congressman Ralph Norman in that special GOP runoff in 2 weeks. President Trump confirms he slipped away from Air Force One after a trip last month to a NATO summit in Turkey.
1: I go by Secret Service and the military. They wanted me to go in a different flight, a different plane, equal safety, but they wanted me to do it, so I do it. I do what they say.
0: The diversion was a result of a threat by Iran. The president says such threats don't really bother him. In his words, I get a lot of threats. On Wall Street this morning, the Dow futures 81 points higher. NASDAQ futures up 216 points. This is SRN News.
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3: There are times of great euphoria, times of special peace, special sense of God's presence. And then there are times when God seems far away. And they descend into a very dark place and wish they'd never been born.
4: It's troubling, isn't it? When people don't listen to us, it makes it seem like they don't care or aren't interested in us. But what do we do when it seems like Almighty God isn't listening to us? When it feels like He's distant? Hello and welcome to another edition of Renewing Your Mind. I'm glad you're here. This week we've been exploring the book of Job, guided by Dr. Derek Thomas. Today Dr. Thomas will lead us into the bleakest moment of Job's life, what has been called by theologians the dark night of the soul. At the end of this episode, you can learn about how to receive a lifetime of digital access to Dr. Thomas's entire series on the book of Job. But now, how will Job get through this darkness? And how can we get through similar trials? Here's Dr. Thomas.
3: Well, we come to Job chapter 3. This is a dark night of the soul passage. It probably doesn't get much darker than this chapter in the whole of the Bible, except maybe our Lord Jesus in Gethsemane. Let's read a few verses from chapter 3. After this, Job opened his mouth and cursed the day of his birth. And how much time has gone since chapters 1 and 2, since the loss of his children, the loss of his health? You know, perhaps we're thinking here of weeks, possibly months have passed by. Let the day perish on which I was born, and the night that said a man is conceived. Let that day be darkness. May God above not seek it, nor light shine upon it. Let gloom and deep darkness claim it. Let clouds dwell upon it. Let the blackness of the day terrify it. That night, let thick darkness seize it. Let it not rejoice among the days of the year. Let it not come into the number of the months. Behold, let that night be barren. Let no joyful cry enter it. Let those curse it who curse the day, who are ready to rouse up Leviathan. Let the stars of its dawn be dark. Let it hope for light, but have none, nor see the eyelids of the morning, because it did not shut the doors of my mother's womb, nor hide trouble from my eyes. And it goes on through the third chapter. Perhaps the closing verse of Psalm 88, a psalm by Haman, the Ezraite, my companions have become darkness, or as another possible translation, darkness has become my only companion. Bear in mind, before you make a judgment

0: this passage. Jeremiah cites this passage. In Jeremiah 19 and 20, after Jeremiah has spent a night in the stocks, he's released the next morning. I think he goes home. The text doesn't say that, but I think he goes home. And then he utters these words as though Job chapter 3 was a passage of scripture that Jeremiah had memorized. What's your favorite passage of scripture? The one that you memorize. Says something, doesn't it? Jeremiah employed the very words of Job chapter 3. It might embarrass us. Why is this chapter here? If you were putting the scriptures together, I know that a dangerous question to consider, and I don't mean to be irreverent or anything, but if you were trying to decide what should go in a Bible, in the inerrant Word of God, would you have a place for this third chapter of Job, where Job curses the day that he was born, wishes he'd never been born, says that he wishes that that night on which a midwife says it's a boy be obliterated completely from the calendar? There are probably conversations in dimly lit counseling rooms that have uttered similar words to this. It's a lament. It's a curse lament. It's not addressed to anyone in particular. It's not particularly, especially addressed to God. Perhaps we should view it as the swings that we sometimes experience from euphoria to depression. This is certainly indicative of what happens to a great many people when they experience great loss and suffering and ill health, that there are times of great euphoria, times of special peace, special sense of God's presence, and then there are times when God seems far away, and they descend into a very dark place and wish they'd never been born. Before rushing in to criticize this passage, we need, I think, to listen to Job. First thing I want us to think about is the background. And there are four things in particular. One is time has gone by. Time can change your mood, your perspective, the way you view things. A week can be an eternity. In politics, it can change everything. But it can change everything in the Christian life too. 6 weeks after a bereavement. I was told a long time ago, when somebody experiences bereavement, you should check up on them 6 weeks later. Call them, send them a note. Because very often the mood is very different. So time has gone by. Friends. Well, the friends have arrived. They arrived at the end of chapter 2. They haven't actually said anything. They've acted in a way that seems to indicate they are already expecting Job to die. Their demeanor, their silence, what they do in putting ashes on their heads and so on, all of this would be symbolic of the fact that as far as they're concerned, they've got nothing to say and Job is as good as dead. Job's wife had urged him to curse God and die. Maybe now he had been pondering that suggestion. Maybe that's what he should do. Get this over with. Exit this life. And then there's been the silence of God. And this is going to be an increasing issue, of course, as the book goes on. God hasn't said anything. There's been no vision. There's been no word. There's been no prophet to counsel him. Nothing. Certain feelings and thoughts that Job expresses here are shocking, and they are. He curses the day of his birth. When a midwife says it's a boy, let that day be removed from the calendar, he says. When there was joy in verse 7, let no joyful cry enter it. You know, when I remember the birth of my daughter, I remember the birth of my son. It was at that time in British sort of social awareness that before that did not take place. It was somewhere in the 60s or 70s or so, at least in Britain. And I was there. I remember the sense of joy, the sense of euphoria. It wants Leviathan, chapter 3 and verse 8, this great monster, this chaos monster, and we'll come back to it. He's mentioned again in chapters 38, 39, and 40 of the book of Job. Whatever it is exactly, this creature of destruction, this creature that is associated with all that's evil, let this creature rise up and curse and remove this day that I was born from ever having taken place. The second half of Job chapter 3 is a full-blown lament. He wishes he'd never been born, pours out a series of questions. A battle of faith is erupting. His belief in God, his belief in what God is like. He says in verse 11, why did I not die at birth, come out from the womb and expire? Why did the knees receive me, or why the breast that I should nurse? For then I would have lain down and been quiet, I would have slept, then I would have been at rest with kings and counselors of the earth who rebuilt ruins for themselves, or with princes who had gold, who filled their houses with silver, and so on. A stillborn child. This isn't suicide. There's a place to talk about suicide. And I've known believers, true Christians, who have taken their lives. They've lost all sense of purpose in this world, for whatever reason that is. And I do believe that Christians, born again, children of God, who commit suicide, can be saved, and they're in God's presence. And I've had the experience of being at probably a couple of dozen funerals of such instances. But that's not what's here. This is Job saying, I think, let God do this. Remove this day as though I had never been born. He talks about life here as being, well, misery. Look at verse 20, the bitter in soul. In verse 24, he talks about sighing and groaning. He talks in verse 25 of nightmares that have come true. The thing that I fear comes upon me, and what I dread befalls me. And it ends, I am not at ease, nor am I quiet. I have no rest, but trouble comes. I can't imagine that we would want to make this chapter our favorite chapter of Scripture. There's a great deal of cynicism here. There's nihilism here. A darkness. Well, C.S. Lewis, when he lost his wife, he writes about it, the experience of bereavement. And he says, and he felt a month after the loss of his wife, he felt that cynicism kind of engulfed him. What's the point of it all? What's the purpose of it all? Life is it's a mirage. And this kind of, there is no point to life. That kind of mood engulfed him. We were promised sufferings They were part of the program. We were even told, blessed are they that mourn. And I accept it. I've got nothing that I hadn't bargained for. Of course, it is different when the thing happens to oneself, not to others, and in reality, not imagination. Not that I am, I think, in much danger of ceasing to believe in God. The real danger is of coming to believe such dreadful things about him. The conclusion I dread is not, so there's no God after all. But so is this what God is really like? Deceive yourself no longer. What do people mean when they say, I'm not afraid of God because I know he is good? Have they never even been to a dentist? It doesn't really matter whether you grip the arms of the dentist's chair or let your hands lie in your lap, the drill drills on, Lewis says. Well, of course, Lewis had experienced British dentistry. Yes, this is a very, very sad chapter. Full of grief. Full of woe. Full of darkness. Like Psalm 88. The concluding verse. Darkness is my only friend. That's pretty dark. If the only friend you have is darkness. Now, I want to ask a question or two of this chapter. What are we to make of this chapter? How should we approach it as believers, as Christians? And I want to say four things. First of all, it is part of the inerrant word of God. It's in the Bible. Holy men wrote as they were carried along by the Holy Spirit, driven along by the Holy Spirit. All scripture, and Paul is writing this to Timothy, but he's writing about the Old Testament. All scripture is given as a product of the outbreathing of God. He uses a particular word, theopneustos. All scripture is the result of God breathing out, like on a cold morning. Well, we're in Florida, so we have to use our imagination there. But on a cold morning, and you breathe, and you can see your breath. You can see that breath before you. God breathed out, and the result, Scripture. And the result, well, Job chapter 3. This is part of God's inerrant word, and is therefore profitable for doctrine and reproof and correction and instruction in the way of righteousness, that the man of God might be thoroughly furnished unto every good work. There's something in this chapter for you and for me. I sometimes think of it like this. I do a lot of traveling, way too much traveling. I fly a lot. It used to be fun. It's not fun anymore. It's almost the opposite of fun. And you're put in this metal coffin. And people are in your personal space. And some people in particular are in your personal space. And sometimes when you get on these very small planes, if you live in, like I do, in Columbia, South Carolina, or as I used to live in Jackson, Mississippi, and often the connecting plane to Delta was a small plane, one of those Canadian CRJs, and they were built for very small people of under 5 feet and about 90 pounds. And we're trying to get all of these people and their luggage off the ground. And there's a flight attendant, and he or she points to the fact that under my seat there's a life vest and a whistle and a little light that in contact with water will come on. I have a member of First Presbyterian Church in Columbia who experienced a terrible flight tragedy. Many, many people were killed. Plane came crashing to the ground. He survived it. When he gives his testimony, it's breathtaking what he went through and the fact that he survived it. My hope is that I have a life jacket, a whistle, and a light. You know, I've never actually looked to see if it's there. It's supposed to be under your chair, or if you're in business class, it's somewhere else in a little pouch to the side or somewhere. But it's supposed to be there. I've never actually checked. I've never said, you know, wait. Stop everything and get down on my hands and knees and search and make sure that look at the date on it as it expired. But I sometimes think to myself, well, I'm glad it's there. You know, I may need it someday. I hope I never need it. I hope I never need it. But maybe one day I'll need it. Like that landing on the river in New York. You can all see it. And everybody survived. Wonderful experience that everybody managed to make it up. They're all wearing their life vests. Can you imagine the euphoria when you're landing on the Hudson and you look and you're searching and you pull it out and there it is, the life vest, and you put it on. And the sense of safety. This chapter is like, well, it's like a life vest. I've never been in Job chapter 3. I don't think I've ever come close to it. I've had my bad days. I'm a Celt. The cup is always half empty. My daughter gave me, when she was just 11 years old, 12 years old, she gave me a picture of Eeyore. It was for my birthday. And Eeyore was saying, have a nice day, if it is a nice day, which I doubt. And my daughter recognized this was her father. He was Eeyore, and I still have it on the wall at home. Always brings a little chuckle because it hit a raw nerve. But I've never been here, never been in Job chapter 3. I hope I'll never be in Job chapter 3. I don't wish to experience what Job is experiencing here. But some of God's children have been here. One of the godliest men the world has ever known has been there, Job himself. Jeremiah, the prophet, in Jeremiah chapter 20, cites this chapter, Jeremiah 19 and 20, after he has spent a night in the stocks, cited this very chapter. So this is the inerrant word of God, and it's going to teach me something. Secondly, we need to be sensitive to what believers can and do experience. And we need to be sensitive to that. This may not be my experience. But before you raise judgmental comments and remarks about others, we need to be sensitive to the fact that other believers, other Christians, have been in these very dark places. The third thing I want to say, and it's important to note, that God doesn't rush in to reprimand him. You might have expected that. God to come in and say to Job, Job, you shouldn't be saying that. You shouldn't have said those words. There is no reprimand here. Now, do I think that Job crossed a line? Absolutely, Job crossed a line. Of course he crossed a line. There's no debate about that. But we understand it. And there's sympathy for him. And our God. Yes, this sovereign God. And we're going to ask very difficult questions of God's character in relationship to suffering and pain. But our God is compassionate too. His son has been in a dark place like this. He didn't utter these words, but he knew what it was to be in a place that he wished he wasn't. In the Garden of Gethsemane, is there not some other way? As though the Lord Jesus himself is saying, I don't wish to walk down this road. I don't wish providence to open up as I see it opening up before me. It's important to note that God doesn't rush in and reprimand him. And then the fourth thing I want us to see is a principle. It's Hebrews 4 and verse 15. We do not have an high priest who is unable to sympathize with our weaknesses, but one who in every respect has been tempted as we are, yet without sin. Father, if it be possible, let this cup pass from me. Nevertheless, not my will, but yours be done. The Lord Jesus knew what it was to be forsaken by God. My God, why have you forsaken me? The sense of the Lord's presence, the sense of the Lord's love, the sense of the Lord's goodness in providence seemed to have eviscerated from him. He cried, not my Father, but my God, as though all that he was conscious of at that moment was that God had abandoned him and forsaken him, as Job does here. We do not have an high priest who cannot be touched with the feeling of our infirmities, but was in all points tempted like as we are, yet without sin.
1: 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I hope you'll join us as Dr. Derek Thomas continues his series here on Renewing Your Mind.
2: 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Thanks for tuning in today. I'm Mike Cox. I'm with you until 3 today. Coming up in a little bit, we have Insight for Living. We will have SRN News shortly after that. And then it'll be Creation Moments coming up at 11 o'clock today. And I get to explain a little bit about the weather coming up just after 11 o'clock here on WHCB.
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2: 91.5, The Blessing Weather. I'm meteorologist Mike Cox. It will be partly cloudy on this Wednesday. Some scattered showers and storms will be around off and on throughout the day today, it looks like. We'll have a high today of 88 degrees. Tonight, clouds and scattered rain showers and a possible thunderstorm as well. We'll have a low of 68. Our unsettled weather pattern kind of continues on Thursday. I think we'll have a better chance of dry weather for much of the day with partly cloudy skies. But a few showers and storms are still possible in the afternoon with a high of 88.
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8: Not all advice is good advice. Not even when the person who gives the advice thinks that it's the right advice. Sometimes it can be given in all sincerity, but it is faulty.
7: Everybody's got an opinion, right? And when you're going through the hardest stretch of your life, it seems like people can't wait to share theirs. Some of it's helpful. Some of it really isn't. Today on Insight for Living, Chuck Swindoll continues his biographical series on the life of Job. In this study, we'll discover that Job's misery had company. Three friends showed up to comfort him. They mean well, but meaning well and doing well are two very different things. Chuck titled today's message, Responding to Bad Counsel.
8: We're looking into Job chapter 4, 5, 6, and 7 this morning, so we'll be through about 2:30, 3 o'clock. And let me read just a little part of each section, and you'll kind of get the drift of it. Job 4, 1. Then Eliphaz the Temanite answered, "If one ventures a word with you, will you become impatient? But who can refrain from speaking? Behold, you have admonished many, and you have strengthened weak hands. Your words have helped the tottering to stand, and you have strengthened feeble knees. But now it has come to you, and you are impatient. It touches you, and you are dismayed. Is not your fear of God your confidence, and the integrity of your ways your hope? Remember now, whoever perished being innocent? Or where were the upright destroyed? According to what I have seen, those who plow iniquity and those who sow trouble harvest it." Chapter 5, verse 8. "But as for me, I would seek God, and I would place my cause before God, who does great and unsearchable things, wonders without number. He gives rain on the earth and sends water on the fields, so that he sets on high those who are lowly, and those who mourn are lifted to safety. He frustrates the plotting of the shrewd, so that their hands cannot attain success." Chapter 6, "Then Job answered, 'Oh, that my grief were actually weighed and laid in the balances together with my calamity. For then it would be heavier than the sand of the seas. Therefore, my words have been rash, for the arrows of the Almighty are within me. Their poison my spirit drinks. The terrors of God are arrayed against me.'" Chapter 7, verse 20. "Have I sinned? What have I done to you, O watcher of men? Why have you set me as your target, so that I am a burden to myself? Why then do you not pardon my transgression and take away my iniquity? For now I will lie down in the dust, and you will seek me, but I will not be."
7: 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Chuck titled today's message, Responding to Bad Counsel.
8: Not all advice is good advice. Not even when the person who gives the advice thinks that it's the right advice. Sometimes it can be given in all sincerity, but it is faulty. A man had finished lunch and was in his car driving toward the next appointment with his work, and he began to be troubled by the argument that had gone on between him and his wife. It had run over a couple of 3 days, and he decided that it was time to make up. At least he could do it by cell phone and finish the conversation that evening. So he dialed the number, and the maid answered the call, and he said, "I'd like to speak to my wife." And she said, "Well, she doesn't want to be disturbed right now." He said, "Doesn't want to be disturbed." He said, and the maid said, "Yes, she's upstairs with her boyfriend."
6: And the man said in an infuriated moment, you know where the shotguns are? Go get one of my shotguns, put two shells in, go upstairs and kill both of them. She put the phone down, went upstairs. He listened, heard two blasts. She came back down, picked up the phone. She said, okay, it's done. They're dead. What do you want me to do with the bodies? He said, throw them in the pool. I'll take care of the rest when I get there. She said, we don't have a pool. He said, is this 545-3076? Not all advice is good advice. Not even when the person giving the advice thinks that it's good advice and says it in all sincerity. Not all advice is bad advice. Every person listening right now has experienced getting bad advice. Someone gave it to you and you followed it and you suffered the consequences. But on the other hand, we have all benefited from someone telling us good things, and they've counseled us, and we've followed their advice, and the benefits have been many. Matter of fact, this ancient book of Proverbs, which is a couple of books beyond Job, seems to be full of comments about the wisdom of following good counsel. Turn, for example, to Proverbs chapter 12, be a good place to start. Proverbs 12, 15. The way of a fool is right in his own eyes, but a wise man is he who listens to counsel. You and I have known the experience of that. We have been foolish in our ways, and we have had someone early on, a parent, or a teacher, maybe a coach, maybe a band conductor, or some friend, replace our foolishness with wise counsel, and we benefited from it. Proverbs says it works like that. Look at 16:24. Same book, 16:24. Pleasant words are a honeycomb, sweet to the soul, and healing to the bones. I love that. Words given at the right time, Proverbs says elsewhere, are like apples of gold and pictures of silver. As an earring of gold and an ornament of fine gold, so is a wise reprover upon an obedient ear. Good counsel. Wise reproof. Obedient response. Benefit, win, win, win. There's another. Look at 19:20 of Proverbs. The book is full of verses like this. Listen to counsel and accept discipline that you may be wise the rest of your days. 21:9. It's better to live in a corner of a roof than in a house shared with a contentious woman. That's not the verse. Verse 19, it is. It is better to live in a desert land than with a content. That's not it either. I don't know why I had those verses marked. Look at chapter. Look at 27. 27:19. Well, let's take 17. 27:17. I love this. Iron sharpens iron, so one man sharpens another. We men know the benefit of a good friend who sharpens us with his presence or with his counsel. His model sharpens our lives. Two verses later, 19, as in water, face reflects a face, so the heart of a man reflects a man. Have you had that experience? Surely you have. You've had something deep down in the well of your heart, and you've been near someone who loves you and knows you and has the ability
8: to drop that bucket in the well and to pull out and to splash it out for both of you to read what's there and to see. I see it now. Sometimes it's a reproof. 27 verse 6 says, faithful are the wounds of a friend, but deceitful are the kisses of an enemy. The Hebrew uses an interesting causative stem in the early part of the verse, and it could read, faithful are the bruises caused by the wounding of one who loves you. Faithful is the bruise that comes after the blow of one who cares enough to tell you the truth. He hits you with the truth alone in private, confronts something that needs to be confronted, and a bruise forms that remains there, and it's trustworthy. So much more trustworthy than the hug and kisses of a flatterer called an enemy. Good counsel is a good thing. On the other hand, there's bad counsel. Some one-liners would run like this in bad counsel. Look, why don't you go ahead and marry him? He'll change after the marriage. Most of those laughing were women. Interesting. Here's another. You know, in my experience in this field of finances, this feels good. I really think it's worth that $10,000 investment in Enron stock 2 years ago, maybe a year ago. Bad counsel. Didn't mean it to be bad, but it turns out bad. Or, hey, don't bother about finishing school. Do you have any idea how many millionaires there are today who never even got out of high school? Bad counsel. Every dropout teenager loves to hear words like that because it's what they want to hear when school gets tough. Well, this brings us to dear old Job. Job. Remember Job? We left him in what we called black pessimism. He was in the hole of depression. Chapter 3, he despised the day he was born. He hated the thought that having been born that he lived. The silence of God was driving him mad, and he did not hold back. He said it all. Three friends sitting nearby sat and listened through it. They'd been there 7 days and seven nights in silence, staring at him. First, trying to believe it was really their friend Job. Of course, he looks so different. His face is swollen and now scabbed over with these running sores. And if you look closely, there's worms in some of them. It's an ugly scene. And he's comfortable in no position. He doesn't feel comfortable lying down, and so his nights are restless and they're spent slowly and agonizingly as he tries to get into a position that isn't just painful beyond words. And then the sun rises and bakes itself on him as he sits in the trash heap of the city. Dear wife, unable to help, friends stunned in disbelief. And then when the comforters, so-called, begin to talk, they bring no comfort. I mean, it was bad enough just to have them sit and stare, but it was horrible when they began to give bad counsel. Oh, they didn't mean bad. They didn't, not at first. Maybe never. They just lost sight of their purpose. And what was that? Chapter 2, verse 11. The latter part of the verse tells us why they came. They came to sympathize with him, and they came to comfort him. Good for them. At least they came. The man who was the greatest man in the East, chapter 1 tells us, should have been surrounded by a room full of friends. But three at least came.
6: And they came for the right reason. They came as you go to the hospital to visit the terminally ill loved one. You don't know what to say, and often you stand and say very little. And sometime, interestingly, when you do say something, you leave thinking, why did I say that? I know how you feel when you don't know. You know, I've thought about this, and I think you at least you've got this to be thankful for. Why did I say that? But these men go so much further. They mix blame and shame and condemnation and judgment and legalism, and they preach a little, and there's no comfort. Now, let me see if I can offer some structure. Job's a big book. Some of you have already begun to dread it. 42 chapters of this. I mean, Chuck is going to be in the grave before he gets to the end. Listen, I may be there with him if I endure these 42 chapters. So let me give you a little hope. First of all, we're not going to do it verse by verse, okay? Otherwise, we would all need real help. If you weren't on medication before that, you would be needing it if you took all of this literally. And I'm not saying it isn't inspired. I'm just saying it isn't encouraging. So let me see if I can help open up some of the mystery of it and give you a little hope. The first two chapters, get this, and the last 11 verses of chapter 42. First two chapters and the last 11 verses of chapter 42 are narrative, called prose, P-R-O-S-E. They're prose. Just like the novel you're finishing or the newspaper article you read this morning, or perhaps some note someone gave you, they wrote it in prose, and you read it, and it's history. It's factual. You can understand it. There isn't a lot of mystery. You have questions, of course, with these two chapters, and you're thrilled at the end because it all turns out well. And he gets double everything except children. That probably wouldn't have been a blessing to have twice the number of children. So he gets the same number of kids and twice the other things he had to start with. Terrific. We all like that. We like it when they live happily ever after. But in between, we have poetry. In fact, the book of Job falls in the category, as Old Testament scholars categorize it, the category of poetry. Like Psalms, like Proverbs. And if you were to read it in the Hebrew, you would notice a change in the meter. It reads like poetry. So there's repetitious phrases. There are a lot of colorful word pictures. Some things are beyond our capacity to understand. And so we'll just say we're not sure what that means. Because it's poetry. Beautiful, but a little bit mysterious, a little mystical at times. Let me say secondly that, by the way, the poetry is philosophy. I mean, history we can get, but philosophy. I had a mentor tell me years ago that a philosopher is a person who talks about things he doesn't understand, but he makes it sound like it's your fault. It's not bad. And these men write, or these men say, and they, Job no doubt journaled a lot of these things, maybe all of it, and maybe he wondered at times what it meant fully. Okay, that's the first thing I want to tell you. Second, this poetic section, which is the largest part of the book, chapter 3 through 42:5, okay, or 42:6, this poetic section begins as a rather mild discussion. It turns into a rather intense debate, and it ends in heated dispute. You're going to see Eliphaz begins with sort of his hat in his hand as he begins to speak to Job. And toward the end, there's no hat in his hand. I mean, he's got an index finger jammed into this man's sternum, and he is setting him straight. So it begins rather mildly, and it ends in a dispute. Third, the three friends, Eliphaz, Bildad, and Zophar, you'll see their names, by the way, if you're not familiar, in verse 11 of chapter 2, Eliphaz, Bildad,
8: Zophar. These three friends, now get this, it'll help you. I'll show you in the Bible in a minute. These men speak in cycles. Three cycles. First, Eliphaz, and then Job answers. Then Bildad, and Job answers. Then Zophar, and Job answers. And round one ends. And then Eliphaz comes back on the scene. He's apparently the oldest of the group. In those days, the oldest were given, you know, priority. So Eliphaz speaks, Job answers. Bildad speaks, Job answers. Zophar speaks, Job answers. Then you get to the third cycle, Zophar's out of the picture. Maybe he got tired or he just thought, I'm out of here. This is going nowhere. When you get to chapter 32 to 37, a fourth man appears. That's the youngest of the group. He comes out of nowhere. His name is Elihu, E-L-I-H-U. And Elihu just does a monologue, and Job never answers. Maybe by now Job is, oh, man, I have heard all I'm going to listen to. Maybe Job is simply exhausted. Or maybe he doesn't have any answer by now. He's done a lot of talking so far. Let me show you this in the Bible. Look at chapter 4, verse 1, okay? Then Eliphaz the Temanite answered. So this is his first speech, if you will, in the first cycle. Look at 6:1. Then Job answered. So Job is answering Eliphaz. Got it? That goes through chapter 7. Now keep rolling with me here. Look at 8:1. Then Bildad the Shuhite answered. This is his first speech. Look at 9:1. Then Job answered. Answer Bildad. And he does that for two chapters. Okay, you staying with me? 11:1. Then Zophar the Naamathite answered. That's his first speech, chapter 12. Then Job responded. And that goes through 13 and 14. And that's the end of that first cycle, that first round of dialogue between the three friends and Job. In each case, Job answers each one of them. They meander all around and they talk about all different subjects, but mainly they're there judging Job. Interesting, and I want to mention this here. Eliphaz bases his words on experience. He says more than once, I have seen. So in light of what I have seen, I make these statements about your situation, Job. Now, Bildad bases his on tradition. Says in chapter 8, verse 8, inquire of past generations. And he appeals to Job to go back into the annals of history and recall what had happened there. And in light of that, tradition teaches us this. When you get to Zophar, who is the harshest of the three, he throws tack to the winds and he comes right at Job with both fists. His words are based on assumptions. It's like a verbal fist fight. So that happens in the first cycle. Look at 15:1. Eliphaz responded. That's his second speech. And then you keep going through 16:1, Job answered. You go all the way through that cycle. All three men speak till the end of chapter 21. Notice that. End of round 2. Round 3, chapter 22, verse 1, all the way through to 31:40. That's enough of that. Got the idea. I wanted you to get a structure of how the book is laid out. And each time, be sure you check the beginning of the chapter so you'll know who's speaking. And you know why he's answering. If you go back and see what was said, then you'll be able to tie it together. And I'll do my best to keep it interesting. I know I'll try to stay with what Job writes and see if we can draw some sense out of this.
7: 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This is Insight for Living. Chuck titled today's message, Responding to Bad Counsel. It's the sixth in a 22-part series. You know, in a season when every news cycle brings something new to fear, it's tempting to look for solid ground and wonder if there's any left. Well, there is. And Chuck wants to show it to you. His book, Finding God When the World's on Fire, is a powerful pastoral guide through the scriptures that speaks directly to suffering, loss, and the kind of fear that keeps you up at night. Just as we've been walking through the life of Job, a man acquainted with grief in ways most of us will never experience, this book will take you even deeper into the truths that held Job together. And it will hold you together too. 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
2: 91.5 The Blessing Weather. I'm meteorologist Mike Cox. It will be partly cloudy on this Wednesday. Some scattered showers and storms will be around off and on throughout the day today, it looks like. We'll have a high today of 88 degrees. Tonight, clouds and scattered rain showers and a possible thunderstorm as well. We'll have a low of 68. Our unsettled weather pattern kind of continues on Thursday. I think we'll have a better chance of dry weather for much of the day with partly cloudy skies, but a few showers and storms are still possible in the afternoon with a high of 88.
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14: With SRN News, I'm Rich Thomason in Washington. The government's latest gauge of inflation is just out. In a nutshell, it shows that inflation did cool last month as gas prices fell. However, overall, costs do remain elevated. There's a lot of damage, a lot of cleanup ahead after powerful storms raked a vast area stretching from the Chicago area to eastern Ohio, leaving at least one person dead.
15: Ohio's Governor Mike DeWine warned residents about the severe weather sweeping eastward.
16: We are in a very dangerous weather situation that really involves all of Ohio. Flooding danger is going to continue to go up for a while.
15: Near Chicago, tornado sirens sounded and flights were temporarily suspended Tuesday at the city's two major airports. More than 780,000 customers in Illinois, Indiana, and Ohio lost power. Footage shows damaged roofs, flooded roads, and trees tangled in power lines. 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
14: The late Senator Lindsey Graham's sister advances to a runoff in the South Carolina Republican Senate primary.
17: South Carolina Senator conservative Darlene Graham getting the most votes in the Republican primary race, but not enough votes to win. So she will now face Congressman Ralph Norman in the August 25th runoff. Governor McMaster had appointed Darlene to serve the rest of Lindsey Graham's term after he passed away.
14: Correspondent Laura Winters. Democratic Socialist Francesca Hong loses in her bid for the Democratic nomination for governor in Wisconsin. David Crowley, endorsed by the party establishment, won by less than 1%. It is something of a surprise since multiple polls gave Hong a clear advantage. Crowley had dropped out of the race before. Getting back in, he will face Republican Tom Tiffany in the general election. And on Wall Street, stock futures higher this morning. This is a

0: Since multiple polls gave Hong a clear advantage. Crowley had dropped out of the race before. Getting back in, he will face Republican Tom Tiffany in the general election. And on Wall Street, stock futures higher this morning. This is SRN News.
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4: Has your great-great-grandfather been born yet? If he hasn't, he's not your great-great-grandfather. This might seem like a silly question, but when it comes to the claimed evolutionary fossil evidence for man's evolution, our claimed great-great-grandfather has turned up in the wrong period of history. A redating of Homo erectus fossil skulls discovered in 1931 and 1933 has brought these supposed human evolutionary ancestors squarely into modern history. This dating is supported by the geological setting in which they were found. In fact, two excavation sites right next to each other yielded both modern humans and Homo erectus remains. The most likely age for the Homo erectus remains were 27,000 years before present. You must remember, though, that these are evolutionary years. But what it means is that Homo erectus and human beings like us lived at the same time. This is so troubling to scientists who believe in evolution that they tried several tactics to avoid the problem. First, they argued that human fossils were not in the same geological layer as the Homo erectus remains. But photographs contradicted this claim. Then they argued that the human remains must have washed into the area from higher ground. But the good condition of the human remains and the related bones ruled this out. In other words, Homo erectus offers no support for human evolution, and another attempt to contradict God's word about our special creation falls into failure.
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6: 91.5 The Blessing, WHCB. We had a lot of loud storms around yesterday and last night, too, for that matter. And that is kind of part of it sometimes in the month of August. But we've had a long string with a couple of breaks of a lot of rain and thunderstorms pretty much each afternoon for the majority of summer, it feels like. And we're going to continue to have that at least today anyway, with scattered showers and storms tonight. Now, tomorrow looks like we may get somewhat of a break, but there's still going to be a possibility of rain and thunderstorms for tomorrow afternoon as usual. And then Friday we'll have partly cloudy skies, afternoon showers and storms. More sunshine, I think, on Saturday. Begin scattered showers and storms move in. We'll have highs in the upper 80s and lows in the upper 60s. Wednesday through Friday, we might have a chance to get 90 degrees before the rain starts, if we get any, on Saturday. Here's the Baptist Bible Hour on WHCB.
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0: For a total now of 8 sermons, Lasser Bradley Jr. has been expounding on Daniel 11:32 with a series of messages titled The Effect of Knowing God. Today we hear the concluding part of the 8th sermon in the series, so we're at the end, and I hope it has been encouraging and uplifting to you. So with the conclusion of The Effect of Knowing God 8, here is Lasser Bradley Jr.
1: Let's look at Psalm 32. Psalm 32 in the 11th verse, "Be glad in the Lord and rejoice, ye righteous, and shout for joy, all ye that are upright in heart." Be glad. Glad about what? Oh, there are particular things that happen to us that God obviously has blessed by his providence, that we've received some material benefit. We've seen some transformation in a situation that we know it was God's work and it was a direct answer to prayer, and we rejoice in that. But he's saying here, be glad in the Lord. Same thing that we find in Philippians 4 and the 4th verse, to rejoice always in the Lord. Be glad in the Lord and rejoice. Rejoice, ye righteous, shout for joy. This indicates there is a place for emotion. See, when we start talking about the fact that duties ought to be performed, and that Jesus says you can't make an excuse, your failure to forgive is not a faith question. It's not because God has withheld something from you that would enable you to do it. You're to forgive nevertheless, but in a true emotion. Over and over again in the scripture, it talks about that emotion which is right, good, and godly. Doesn't mean something that is just stirring up for the moment. There's so many things out there in the world that appeal to people emotionally and appeal to the carnality of this old human nature. And so in the religious world, people began to pull bits and pieces of that together. This is going to have an impact on people. If this is going to attract people, if this is going to make people feel good, then we want to use it. And some concede that their methods and schemes are not necessarily biblically based. But to say, don't you think it's worthwhile, does not the end justify the means? And so if it's accomplishing a good purpose, it must be all right. We're not talking about those emotions that are not founded on sound reasoning, upon biblical truth. When he's talking here about shouting, he's not talking about just making a lot of racket and calling attention to yourself, but let the righteous shout for joy, all ye that are upright in heart. Why? Because you're glad in the Lord, because of who the Lord is, because you know him. Because you know him, like Shadrach, Meshach, and Abednego, you know him to the point till you say, whatever I face, I have an inward peace and contentment. It's all right, because God is my helper. He's able to deliver me. If he doesn't, that's still all right, because the next stop's heaven. So I don't have to be so alarmed. I don't have to fall apart at the trials of life, because I am glad in the Lord. I am rejoicing in him. One more reference in the Psalms, Psalm 37, verse 4. Well, let's get the third verse while we're there, because that'll connect to what we already said this morning. Psalm 37, verse 3, trust in the Lord and do good. Here's this abiding trust. Trust in the Lord and do good, and so shalt thou dwell in the land, and verily thou shalt be fed. Delight thyself also in the Lord, and he shall give thee the desires of thine heart. Now this is comparable to the words that were spoken by Jesus in regard to the matter of prayer. So somebody reads that and says, well, now I like that part. Delight thyself in the Lord, and he shall give thee the desires of thine heart. I've got a lot of desires I'd like to have fulfilled. I've got a lot of requests I'd like to make, and I'd like to be assured that all I got to do is ask God for it, and he's going to give it to me. Oh, that sounds real good. And that idea is promoted out of its context by some today to the detriment of those that listen to their approach. And they really have the idea that just any whim that I may have, any passing fancy that may cross my mind, all I got to do is name it and claim it, as the expression goes. That's not what is under consideration here. Notice the first thing. Notice the qualification. Delight thyself also in the Lord. If you delight yourself in the Lord, then you're not going to be asking for something that will not honor Him. If you're delighting in the Lord, you desire the same thing God desires. Jesus taught us in the model prayer, pray what? Hallowed be thy name. That's the first and primary concern. I want God's name sanctified, God's name set apart, God's name praised, God's name revered. Well, if you start with that, then you're not going to be praying a selfish prayer. You're not going to be praying, Lord, make me rich and famous. Lord, help me to be more popular. Help me to have a lot more friends so I can really feel good about myself. Lord, I've been trying to love myself more and build my self-esteem. Please bless me in this so I can see myself on a higher plane. You're not going to be praying that kind of a prayer. What are you praying? Hallowed be thy name. Thy kingdom come. Thy will be done in earth as it is in heaven. Now, when you delight yourself in the Lord, he shall give thee the desires of thine heart. Because what's your desire? Your desire is, Lord, I want to glorify your name. I want your name to be hallowed and praised in the earth. And I may not know what's involved in that process at this time in my life. I might perceive that it would be good for me to move in this direction or the other. I might imagine that if I had this blessing and this benefit, that it would be greatly to thy glory. But knowing the deceitfulness of my own heart, I may be terribly confused. So I come, Lord, resigned to thy will. Thy kingdom come. Thy will be done in earth as it is in heaven. Be done in me. I'm an earthen vessel. Lord, may thy will be done in me. That's what I want. I want to be at the place, in the position, doing whatever you have for me to do. Have there been a few times you've thought about that and then you began to lay down certain restrictions? Well, Lord, I'm available. Well, okay, here's a point. That's kind of untouchable. I couldn't do that, and I couldn't change this situation, and I couldn't make this sacrifice. And Lord, as long as it kind of fit, it'll be all right. When the Lord struck Saul of Tarsus down on the Damascus Road, and he realized that the one that had conquered him was Lord, and Jesus said, "It's hard for you to kick against the pricks." He then responded, "Lord, what wilt thou have me to do?" Are you at that place in your life? Oh, how easy it is to drift. We make our plans. Here's what I want to do. Here's the education I want to secure. Here's the career I want to have. Here's what I want with regard to marriage. Here's what I expect as far as a family's concerned. Here's the amount of money I want to make. Here's when I want to retire. Here's what I'm going to do after retirement. Are you at the point till you say, "Lord, what wilt thou have me to do?" One of the techniques states looking back. How many times has the thought crossed your mind, if I was 25 years younger, here's what I would do? Here's the way I would chart my course. I see that, as one of the hymns that we sing expresses it, much of my time has run to waste. And you see the wasted time, the bad decisions, all of the faltering and failing that's there. And you say, "Well, it's too late. So I'm just going to ride out the course that I'm on. Can't do anything about it now." That's not biblically sound. If we're really praying, "Lord, what wilt thou have me to do?" It doesn't matter how young you are, how old you are. It doesn't matter what your past choices have been as far as your mistakes and errors. Now is the time to commit yourself to spend the rest of your days and your resources and your energies doing what will honor God. And first and foremost, your delight must be in Him, because that will change your concept about everything else. If the idea is, I've got to be entertained, I've got to have this set of circumstances, my life has to go according to this scenario to be happy, you'll miss it. But if your delight is in the Lord, it may surprise you as to what joy you can find in a set of circumstances that differs dramatically from what you had previously perceived to be absolutely essential for you to have any contentment at all. Because your contentment, your delight is in the Lord. When you delight yourself in the Lord, then His promise is He will give you the desires of your heart because your desires are in harmony with His. I said that was the last reference in Psalm, but let's just look at one more. Psalm 40, and this is another one of the messianic references, referring directly to words spoken by our Savior Himself. Psalm 40, verses 7 and 8. I come in the volume of the book, it is written of me, I delight to do thy will, O my God, yea, thy law is within my heart. Our Savior came not to do his own will. He said, I came down from heaven not to do mine own will, but the will of him that sent me. And this is the Father's will, that of all which he hath given me, I should lose nothing, but raise it up again at the last day. Now, when Jesus Christ set aside for a time the exalted position, the glory that was his, and humbled himself to the death of the cross, he did not do it reluctantly. He came willingly. I delight to do thy will, O God. Yes, we admit that in the Garden of Gethsemane, he prayed, if it can be thy will, let this cup pass from me. Not only was he God, he was man. And in his manhood, as he anticipated the sufferings of Calvary, when he anticipated what it would be for the sins of the elect to be laid upon him, he prayed, if it can be thy will, let this cup pass. But he added, not my will, thine be done. He went to the cross willingly. Think of it. Everything Jesus Christ did in his entire life was perfect. We don't have a record of his childhood. We have a record of his birth. And we read about the event when his parents had left him behind, when he was astounding the doctors and lawyers at the temple. And they came back to inquire as to why he was not with them. And he said, I must be about my Father's business. But don't you imagine there would have been a lot of astounding events and interesting stories had it all been recorded concerning his childhood? If he was astounding the religious leaders and the wisest men of earth when he was 12 years old, what must it have been like when he was 6? Must there not have been times that his mother just looked at him in amazement? She obviously knew that this son of hers was born while she was yet a virgin, and that she had already praised him as being her Lord and her Savior. But to have observed his conduct when he was 3 years old, 6 years old. You know, all children have differing personalities, but there are some things about children that are very much alike because they're human beings. They begin to display the nature and traits and characteristics of their parents. And it all relates back to the fact that we spring from the fallen parent Adam. But Jesus Christ had no sin. So he was a perfect child at every stage of life. He increased in wisdom and in stature and in favor with God and man. As a teenager, perfect. Never any rebellion, never any inappropriate speech, never any unkindness, never mistreating anybody, never speaking vile words. Perfect. As a young man in his 20s, perfect. Absolutely no sin. From the time he came from heaven's pure world to enter this earth, he came delighting to do the will of the one that sent him. I delight to do thy will. to know God, to know Him in truth, to know His greatness, to see His glory, is surely to bring us to the point of saying, I delight to His will. That's what I want above everything else. I might be a failure in the eyes of some people. I might be radical in the eyes of many. But if I'm fulfilling His will, if I delight in doing His will, if I'm bringing honor and glory to His name, that's what it's all about. That's our whole purpose in being here. God created us to bring glory to His name. Is that your desire? What could possibly bring more joy, more delight, more contentment than knowing God? Turn with me to Jeremiah chapter 9. Jeremiah chapter 9 and the 23rd verse. Thus saith the Lord, let not the wise man glory in his wisdom, neither let the mighty man glory in his might, let not the rich man glory in his riches. Do you see in the society we're living in today any contradiction to this text? Have you ever seen men who at least thought themselves to be wise that kind of boasted about it? I mean, there's constant recognition being given, awards being given to recognize man's wisdom. Various forms of this recognition are just really endless. Whether it's a society to which one belongs, an award they receive, a degree they have obtained, there's a constant effort on man's part to be recognized for his wisdom. And some of the men who consider themselves to be the most wise obviously have no wisdom at all, because the fear of God is the beginning of wisdom. And if you start without belief in God, you're not going to have real wisdom. It's just empty and vain philosophy. What about men glorying in their might, glorying in their strength? Oh, there are people who like to glory in their physical strength. Look at all the attention that's focused when the Olympics are held. The millions of dollars that are spent to put on those games. Case for athletic involvement. The Apostle Paul said that bodily exercise profiteth little. Not a lot, but a little. But when you see the extreme to which people go today, where everything is focused on getting an award, getting a gold medal. Look at me, want to glory in my strength. Look what I've been able to accomplish. And then, oh, how men like to glory in their riches. The magazine comes out to give the names of the 400 richest men in America. I'm not saying that they're all necessarily striving to be in that list. They're undoubtedly can be at least some involved in that feel a great deal of satisfaction to say, I've made it. I'm on the top of the heap. And even men that haven't gotten near that place can yet glory in their riches, boast in their riches. Now, what's he say? Thus saith the Lord, let not the wise man glory in his wisdom. Neither let the mighty man glory in his might, let not the rich man glory in his riches, but let him that glorieth glory in this, that he understandeth and knoweth me. What have we been talking about throughout these messages? The effect, the blessing, the evidence of knowing God. If you're going to boast about something, you don't boast about your wisdom, your strength, your riches, what you obtain, how you have outshined somebody else, you've surpassed your neighbor, you've got more than they do. Look at me, look what I've got, look what I've accomplished, look where I am in life, look where I am on the social ladder. Let him glory in this, that he knoweth me. He knoweth me. My. Many in the world would ridicule the whole concept. If you were to say to somebody who's glorying in their riches, glorying in their position, say, well, I tell you, the thing that brings me the greatest satisfaction and joy is that I know God. Probably look at you like, this person got a real problem. This is some kind of a religious fanatic, sure enough. Somebody talking about glorying in the fact that they know God. This is what God says you're to glory in. This is what you're to boast about. That he knoweth me, and that am the Lord. Judgment and righteousness in the earth, for in these things I delight, saith the Lord. Here's something to glory in. Here's something that's the basis of joy. Here's something that puts meaning into life, that you know the Lord. And he describes then some of the things we've already talked about. I am the Lord, which exercise loving kindness. Isn't that wonderful to know that our God is a good God who is full of love, and he is kind. And if we give evidence that we know him, and we're becoming more like him, and we're being conformed to his image, we too are going to be full of love and kindness. He says, be ye kind one to another, tenderhearted, forgiving one another, even as God for Christ's sake hath forgiven you. I am the Lord which exercise loving kindness, judgment, which refers specifically here to his truth. God is a God of truth. And righteousness in the earth. God is a holy God. For in these things I delight. God delights in righteousness because he is righteous, because he is holy. He delights in it. He says, furthermore, that he delights in truth. I am the way, the truth, and the life, says our Lord and Savior, Jesus Christ. Righteousness. In these things do I delight, saith the Lord. Those that know God are strong and do exploits. Those that know God have a great peace and contentment. They have a holy boldness. They have an abiding trust. Those that know God give evidence of it because they delight in him. Do you delight in the Lord? Do you meditate upon his person, his greatness, his goodness? Do you rejoice because God is God? And to know that what you're looking to, what you expect in eternity, is to be with him, conformed to the image of Christ, glorified, living with him forever in the praise of his name. Oh, to know God. Let us rejoice, let us glory in this, that he understandeth and knoweth me.

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Once again, those sermons can be found at baptistbiblehour.org. And that is all the time that we have for today. Thanks so much for listening. I pray that the message has enriched your life. Be sure to listen again next time to another message of God's sovereign grace. And until then, may the Lord richly bless you and keep you and make his face shine upon you and give you peace.

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1: A friend of mine told me he enjoyed perfect vision for years. 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
0: 91.5, The Blessing Weather. I'm meteorologist Mike Cox. It will be partly cloudy on this Wednesday. Some scattered showers and storms will be around off and on throughout the day today, it looks like. We'll have a high today of 88 degrees. Tonight, clouds and scattered rain showers and a possible thunderstorm as well. We'll have a low of 68. Our unsettled weather pattern kind of continues on Thursday. I think we'll have a better chance of dry weather for much of the day with partly cloudy skies. But a few showers and storms are still possible in the afternoon with a high of 88.
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4: Now, I know that the intellectuals of our day have different ideas. They have taught us that homosexuality can be accepted as normal, what they call today an alternative lifestyle. We've been told today that unmarried motherhood really poses no serious problems. And we've been taught that marriage is not sacred because really nothing is sacred. And our great commandment today is, thou shalt not be judgment. And so the new God in America is the God of tolerance. I believe it's time that somebody spoke up for the family and for family faithfulness.
3: Welcome to Love Worth Finding. Pastor, teacher, and author Adrian Rogers said this, real marriage did not come from the swamps of immorality or by evolution, but marriages are made by heaven. But in this day and age, it seems the institution of marriage has become so polluted by the world, it's hard to see it for what it is and remember God's original design. In Matthew chapter 19, Jesus speaks about marriage. If you have your Bible, turn there now, as Adrian Rogers reminds us of the sacredness of marriage.
4: I want us to read here from the Word of God, Matthew chapter 19, verses 1 through 6. And it came to pass that when Jesus had finished these sayings, he departed from Galilee and came into the coast of Judea beyond Jordan. And great multitudes followed him, and he healed them there. The Pharisees also came unto him, tempting him, and saying unto him, is it lawful for a man to put away his wife for every cause? And he answered and said unto them, have ye not read that he which made them at the beginning made them male and female? And God said, for this cause shall a man leave father and mother, and shall cleave to his wife, and they twain, or they two, shall be one flesh. Wherefore, they are no more twain or two, but one flesh. What therefore God hath joined together, let not man put asunder. Now, I want to talk to you about the sacredness of marriage. We see marriage as we know it, as God intended it, to be unraveling. And experts tell us that soon, half of all children will grow up in single-parent homes, and most mothers will work outside the home. Much of this problem is caused by divorce. In the first three verses of our chapter, the matter of divorce comes up, and the disciples ask Jesus, can a man just divorce his wife for any reason. And Jesus, in answering that question, tells us about what marriage is intended to be. One man for one woman till death do them part. For this cause shall a man leave his father and his mother and cleave unto his wife. They twain shall be one flesh, and what God hath therefore joined together, let not man put asunder. Divorce is an American tragedy because divorced parents produce broken children, and broken children produce broken homes, which produce broken children, which produce broken homes, which produce broken children. It is a vicious cycle. God has said in His Word in Malachi chapter 2 and verse 16 that He hates divorce. God literally hates divorce. Now, I know that the intellectuals of our day have different ideas. They have taught us that sex between unmarried people really is incidental. It causes no moral problems. And you young people in the choir, let me tell you, God absolutely, totally forbids any kind of sexual liaison outside of the bonds of holy matrimony. We've been taught also that homosexuality can be accepted as normal, what they call today an alternative lifestyle. We've been told today that unmarried motherhood really poses no serious problems. And we've been taught that marriage is not sacred because really nothing is sacred. And our great commandment today is, thou shalt not be judgmental. And so the new God in America is the God of tolerance. I believe it's time that somebody spoke up for the family and for family faithfulness. So I want you to see, first of all, that real marriage did not come from the swamps of immorality or by evolution, but marriages are made by heaven. Look in verse 4. And he answered, these are the words of Jesus now, and he answered and said unto them, have ye not read that he which made them at the beginning made them male and female, and said, for this cause shall a man leave father and mother and shall cleave unto his wife, and they twain shall be one flesh. Now all marriage counseling, all marriage preaching, all marriage design can be summed up in three words that Jesus just gave. Leave, cleave, and one flesh. Leave, cleave, and one flesh. Now, what your job is as a parent, and many of your parents who have children who are getting to be marriageable age, or you have little children who one day will be marriageable age, your chief assignment from God, so far as that child is concerned, is to prepare that child to leave home. That is to work yourself out of a job to where that child no longer needs you. Now, I'm so grateful for the home. I'm grateful for the home that I have where I never ever entered in my mind that my father might leave my mother. And of course, he did not. I cannot tell you the security that I had as a child. Now, I did not come up in a wealthy family. As a matter of fact, I suppose our family would be classified as lower middle class. I was born during the Great Depression. And the Great Depression that began in 1929, I was born in 1931. I have a real good idea that I was not planned. As a matter of fact, I got bold enough to ask my mom about it one day. And she just smiled, and I knew the answer. I was not planned. But I was in God's plan. And I came along back in those days, and work was hard to find. Money was hard to come by. Some of you who are older know something of what it was like in the Great Depression in those days. And it still bothers me to death to go into a restaurant and have one of my children order a hamburger and take a bite out of it and leave the rest on the plate. It gets all over me, not because I'm a stingy, not because I don't want to spend money. I just cannot bear to see things go to waste. That's the way we were raised. But we had some wonderful times as a family. We lived in Florida which was wonderful. I was born and raised in paradise and didn't know it. And I was a grown man before I'd seen snow. The first time I saw it, I thought it was grits all over the ground. I didn't know what it was. But because my dad sometimes did not have work, he was never a lazy man, but there would be times when we would go over to a place called Singer Island, right off the coast of Florida there, with the Lake Worth Lagoon between West Palm Beach and Singer Island. We would go over there, the most beautiful, pristine beaches you've ever seen. And we kids would seine for minnows so my dad could fish. My mother would bring some Crisco and a big black frying pan and some bread. And my dad would catch fish. We'd build a bonfire there on the beach and fry those fish, eat those pork and beans or whatever they called it, Van Camp pork and beans. I remember one time we had a can in the fire and it exploded and hit us all with hot beans. I'll never forget that. But you know, I look back on those experiences. The best times I ever had as a child, I had because my parents didn't have much. When we were together as a family, when Dad worked, Mom stayed home, we sat down at the table together and had a meal together and had family fellowship and lived together as a family. Now, those are wonderful times, but you can't live that way all the time. And so my father taught reliance. He taught us to work. We had to work. He didn't give us a lot of things. So many times parents are saying, you know, I want to give my children things I never had. Well, if you can do that, I'm happy for you. But I hope that you can give your children the things you did have, that you learned from your parents. Those things of honesty and decency and industry and fidelity and faithfulness, and know what it is if you do wrong, to be carried out to the woodshed and have the Board of Education applied to the seat of knowledge. That happened in our home. But a parent comes to the place where that parent has to work that child out of a home. The child has to learn to leave father and mother and cleave to his wife. Now, that's difficult. Anna Mow, M-O-W is her name, wrote an interesting article that I read one time, and I've never forgotten it. She said there are, in child-parent relationships, there are two kinds of love. There is need love, and there is need to be needed love. A little baby is going to love father and mother, not because father and mother are wise or gentle or kind or anything else. The baby just loves the parent because the baby needs the parent, and that is need love. Parents have children because they need to be needed. And so we come into this world with need love, and parents have children, they need to be needed. And so when you get need love and need to be needed love, that is a wonderful relationship between parent and child, and that's the way God intended. But then that child will grow. When a young man begins to assert his independence, his autonomy, sometimes, and it mostly is the mother, but sometimes the father, we have this need love, and so we begin to create artificial needs, to keep them dependent upon us, to keep the apron strings tied. And we don't want them to go off and find somebody else and marry somebody else. And mothers sometimes just commit emotional incest to keep that child dependent. Because while the child no longer has the need love, the parent still has the need to be needed love. And so when the child is trying to break away, to grow up, to assert his or her independence and autonomy, the mother is making rules now that are maybe unnecessary, and the father is building hedges that ought not to be there. Now, there are some restrictions that ought to be there. A man told me one time, was a businessman, he said, Adrian, raising children is like building executives in business. You let them make mistakes, you just don't let them make any big mistakes. Now, you have to allow your children If he wants to buy that old clunker car with his savings and you know it's wrong, maybe that's the lesson he needs to learn, that he's about to pour money down a rat hole. You need to let him make some of those small mistakes like that. But you don't let him marry the wrong girl if you can help it. Well, I've seen Joyce pray my kids away from some. And but there's that need to be needed, and there is that need love. Now, when a child doesn't have that need love as much as he or she ought to, and they begin to assert themselves, sometimes a parent will say, "You are rebellious." And they're not rebellious. But by calling it rebellion, you sometimes engender rebellion and make rebellion out of something that ought not to be rebellion at all. Folks, I'm telling you, what we do as parents, and is something contrary to human nature, is this, that we work ourselves out of a job, but not out of a relationship. The tighter you hold them, the more they're going to want to get away. But when you release them, they don't want to get away. Oh, they may go off and get married. That's what you want. But when you release them, they will come back as the best friends you've ever had. You work yourself out of a job, but you don't work yourself out of a relationship. Now, for this cause shall a man leave his father and his mother. The highest relationship in human relationships is not parent-child. The highest relationship is not child-parent. The highest relationship of human relationships is husband and wife. God says that is one flesh. We leave father and mother, but we cleave unto our mate. Now, this is God's plan for us. Parents are not the supreme commitment, therefore. Your parents are not your supreme commitment. Now, you'd honor your parents. And if your parents are old and feeble and there's no one else, and they don't have the means, it's your responsibility, your duty to take care of them. And the Bible says if you don't do it, you're worse than an infidel. But your parents are not your supreme commitment, and your children are not your supreme commitment, according to the Bible. Mate to mate is higher than parent to child or child to parent. Now, I want to say to you businessmen, your business is not your supreme commitment. I'm sick and tired of seeing these corporations move people around to the hurt of the home. A man is not a success when he has a divorce at 28, an ulcer at 35, and a cardiac at 50. He may have a pocket full of money. But God's plan is that a man puts his wife first of all human relationships. For this cause shall a man leave father and mother, leave is the first word, cleave unto his wife. That's the second word, cleave unto his wife. The word cleave means to weld or to glue. You know, when a thing is welded together, it's many times stronger at that part than it is at any other time. Divorce is never even to be thought of. When you get on the matrimonial airplane, you throw away your parachute. You show me couples who think of divorce as an option, and I will show you a couple that have already a great potential for the disintegration of the marriage. But you show me a couple who've just, as it were, clipped the word divorce out of their dictionary, and I'll show you a couple who are going to stand together. Now, people, whether they stay married or whether they get divorced, they all have problems. I tell our young people when I counsel with them, there are no problems too big to solve. They're just people too small to solve them. So our job is to leave father and mother. Our job is to cleave to our wives. That is, we become mentally, morally, psychologically, and spiritually one flesh. And then the Bible says that we are one flesh. That's the third word, one flesh. To leave speaks of the priority of marriage. To cleave speaks of the permanence of marriage. And one flesh speaks of the purpose of marriage, that we come to be one flesh. Now, we're one flesh. Why? What does that mean? Why one flesh? This is why homosexuality, at least a homosexual marriage, is such a misnomer. One reason for the one fleshedness is for multiplication. God said, be fruitful and multiply and replenish the earth. Malachi chapter 2, verse 5, and wherefore one, that he might seek a godly seed. I tell our young people when they are planning to get married, I hope you plan to have children. Children are meant to be a blessing. We have something happening in America today with a growing number of young married adults who have decided not to have children. Do you know why they've decided not to have children? They think they're going to have more freedom. They think that they're going to have more possessions if they don't have children. They say children are too costly. And if we have children, we're going to have to decrease our standard of living. Now, friend, there is no higher standard of living than to have blessed children. What a blessing children are. They call these people who are doing this DINKS, D-I-N-K-S, double income, no kids. That's right. They've named it. That's their philosophy. No, why are we one flesh? For multiplication. Be fruitful and multiply. Not only for multiplication, but that's physically, but psychologically, we are one flesh for communication. Not only are we to be lovers, we're to be friends. Your wife is not to be your competer, she's to be your completer. She is your helpmeet. A husband and wife are like a bow and a violin. Separate, they don't make music. Together, they make wonderful music. And then we're to be one flesh, not only physically and one flesh psychologically, but we're to be one flesh spiritually. Joyce is my soulmate spiritually. We pray together, and we have that communion and that love, that spiritual love. If people don't know that, I feel sorry for them. These kids who are having sexual liaisons and they talk about going all the way, that's the one thing they don't do. They don't go all the way. You haven't gone all the way until you have that commitment, that love that leads to that physical, psychological, and spiritual union and communion together, the spiritual communion. I feel sorry for these people who think they're smarter than God. Madeline Murray O'Hare, she was the famous atheist. She acted so self-sufficient, but they found her diaries, and somehow they became public property. As a matter of fact, her diaries were auctioned off to pay a tax bill. But in her diary, many, many, many times was this statement or something like it: somebody, please love me. Isn't that sad? Somebody, please love me. Now, here was a person who acted so self-sufficient, but she needed love. Somebody, somewhere, love me. Now, there are many reasons that people give for divorce, and they're fallacious reasons. They will not pass at the judgment bar of God. For example, there are people who say, well, we're getting divorced because the love has gone out of our marriage. Now, if you don't hear anything else, I want you to hear what I'm about to say now. It is not love that keeps your marriage together. It is your marriage that sustains your love. Now, remember that. Don't just simply get the idea that because something called love has gone away, then you are free to get a divorce. Jesus has commanded us to love. Ephesians chapter 5 and verse 25, he says, husbands, love your wives, even as Christ also loved the church and gave himself for it, or literally gave himself up for it. Sometimes a man will come to me and say, I'm going to get a divorce. I say, why? Because I don't love my wife anymore. He doesn't get any sympathy from me. I say, well, choose to love her. Learn to love her. God has commanded that you love.
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0: 91.5, The Blessing Weather. I'm meteorologist Mike Cox. It will be partly cloudy on this Wednesday. Some scattered showers and storms will be around off and on throughout the day today, it looks like. We'll have a high today of 88 degrees. Tonight, clouds and scattered rain showers and a possible thunderstorm as well. We'll have a low of 68. Our unsettled weather pattern kind of continues on Thursday. I think we'll have a better chance of dry weather for much of the day with partly cloudy skies. But a few showers and storms are still possible in the afternoon with a high of 88.

God's own Son came to this earth and died for your sin that you might have your sins forgiven. So turn from your sin, turn to Jesus Christ and receive Him as your personal Savior. And there'll be a home in heaven for you. I can tell you that in 30 seconds.

0: There's only one city on Earth that continues to make the front page of newspapers and websites and will remain the centerpiece of history until Jesus comes again. Can you guess it? Welcome to Through the Bible with Dr. J. Vernon McGee. If you guessed Jerusalem, then you get an A+. Good job. This beautiful, timeless, strategic city of God is our focus as the Bible bus comes to Matthew 20, beginning at verse 24. We've been following in the footsteps of Jesus through the Gospel of Matthew, and now he moves steadily toward Jerusalem with one purpose, to die for us. I'm Steve Schwetz, and as you find your seat on the Bible bus, let's listen to a message from a fellow traveler.
1: Hi, my name is Dana, and I live in Yakima, Washington. I am happy to say that I have now been on the Bible bus for decades, plural, because I passed my 20-year mark of daily reading. I have really been blessed every day of daily listening and reading and studying along with Dr. McGee. Oh, I've learned so much from him. You know, when I first started listening, I was wishing that the studies were longer and there were no letters read at the beginning. But then after listening for a while, I was really touched. I became so moved by letters that were read. And there were two in particular that touched me. One was somebody who mentioned that their child, when they went away to college, went away from the Lord and they had still later come back. And I'm praying that will happen with our daughter as well, that she was raised in the church, but then she went away, and it's happened to somebody. God has done it, so he can do it for me. And the other thing was somebody was mentioning about the partnership with Through the Bible, and I had been thinking, you know, even though I was on the World Prayer Team and donating, I was thinking that you all were the partners, and that letter just dawned on me, hey, I'm a partner too. Praise God. So I'm really thankful. So that was a real light bulb moment for me that my donations and my prayers make me a partner as well. And the thing that the Bible really does for me, well, I would say it's a huge thing. It's not a, it's what some people would say, like recovering from a bus accident or something, but I get joy, peace every day. When things are going on all around me, I know that I don't have to solve the problems because God is doing it. So thank you very much for this ministry. I really appreciate everybody praying. I appreciate Dr. McGee, and I appreciate you keeping on. And by the way, I still listen by podcast. Might seem like an old way, but keep those going because I like them coming in every day, the new podcast. Thank you very much, and you have a blessed day.
0: 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In Canada, box 25325, London, Ontario, N6C6B1. Let's get started with prayer. Father, as we come to your word, would you fix our eyes on Jesus and then prepare our hearts to receive what you have for us? In his name we pray. Amen. It's time to make our way through the Bible. Here's Dr. J. Vernon McGee with our study of Matthew 20.
2: Our study today brings us to the 20th chapter of Matthew at verse 24. And if you have your Bible, and we'll turn there, we'll put in there in just a moment. Now we are in this section. This is a very interesting section. Probably you would disagree with me when I said the tempo slowed down through this section and it's now picking up. That is that you disagree that it ever slowed down. But he was marking time. Now he's moving. The Lord Jesus.

0: Jesus is moving definitely to Jerusalem to die, and we've noted that. And on the way, we had the parable of the laborers in the vineyard, and we saw him moving toward Jerusalem. Then when we got a little farther along, why, we find that he's drawing nigh to Jerusalem. And we'll see in this next chapter that he's right at Jerusalem, by the way, and we're going to see him enter the city. Verse 17 of chapter 20, it says, "And Jesus going up to Jerusalem." Now, in view of the fact he's going there to die, again, he takes his disciples aside, tells them that he's going to die, and then the strange thing takes place. The mother of Zebedee's children, James and John, she comes and asks for the place, one on the right hand, one on the left. It seems to be something that is amazing that she'd do that at a time like this. The cross, even at this point, just does not fit into their program at all. They know and believe he's the Messiah and that he's moving to a throne, but they did not know it would go by a cross. There are a great many people today. In fact, liberalism has come to the place they want to get to the throne without going by the cross. And friends, there's no other way, but the way of the cross leads home. That's the only way that you can get there. As a boy, I've heard that sung under a brush arbor many times. There's no other way, but the way of the cross leads home. And that was a profound truth that came out from under a brush arbor. Didn't come out of a scientific laboratory, did not come out of a college classroom, did not come out of the halls of state, did not come from some profound, outstanding individual, did not come from the military, but it's just a simple song that states a great truth. There's no other way, but the way of the cross leads home. Now, we see that our Lord didn't actually rebuke her. He did not give that place on the right hand and the left hand arbitrarily. It was for those that are preparing themselves for it. There is a place on the right hand and left hand. Now, I have no ambition to have either right or left. I would like to have a reward, and I think that is something that's legitimate for every believer to work toward, to want. Paul said he pressed toward the mark for the prize of the high calling of God in Christ Jesus. And the trouble of it is there are too few that are even trying to win anything. And we need to recognize salvation is a gift. But my friend, you'll have to get on the race course for a reward. We need to do that. We need to be engaged today in a very serious way. I heard the ridiculous story years ago of a fellow that went to a party, and he was the ugliest man in the community, and they were playing a game of seeing who could make the funniest face. So finally, they played it a little while, and they brought the prize and handed it to him. And he said, "Well, what'd you give me this for?" "Well," he says, "we're giving you the prize for making the funniest face." Well, he said, "I wasn't even playing." Well, may I say to you, friends, you're going to have to be on a race course if you get a reward from him. You'll have to be playing to get any type of recognition. And this is perfectly legitimate. Our Lord made that very clear, and of course, Paul did. Now we find, as I come now to verse 24, "And when the 10 heard it, they were moved with indignation against the two brethren." And you know why they were moved with indignation? Because they wanted the place on the right hand and the left hand. Verse 25, "But Jesus called them unto him and said, Ye know that the princes of the Gentiles exercise dominion over them, and they that are great exercise authority upon them. But it shall not be so among you, but whosoever will be great among you, let him be your minister. And whosoever will be chief among you, let him be your servant." This is a new approach to service and greatness. And certainly, this is something that ought to be very clear in the minds of those who are engaged in Christian service. My friend, if you're going to sing for the Lord, please, when you're working for a prize, don't try to walk over all the other soloists. And then don't try to push every other minister aside if you're trying to be a minister of the gospel, and if you are in the church and are trying to become an officer in the church, don't do it at the expense of someone else. May I say to you, our Lord's made that clear. The way to be great and the way to serve for him is to go take the lowest place. Now, that'll come up in the Gospel of Luke in a parable, and we'll go into detail at that time. Now, for the fifth time, as they're now right under the shadow of the wall of Jerusalem, listen to him. Verse 28, even as the Son of Man came not to be ministered unto, but to minister and to give his life a ransom for many. I trust you'll memorize that verse. Every Christian ought to know that. You ought to have that at your fingertip, because you do not know when an opportunity might come up when you can talk to an individual and tell him why Jesus Christ came into the world, what his mission was, because there's confusion at that point. Now at verse 29, and as they departed from Jericho, a great multitude followed him. Now they're going up from Jericho to Jerusalem, the opposite direction from the man who went down from Jerusalem to Jericho and fell among thieves. And the Lord is going up from Jericho to Jerusalem to die with thieves. That's on the other side of the freeway, and that's a side you and I can never go. We only can come to him, for he died in our room and in our stead. Some folk think that he never defended himself, because at his trial he did not. And they say that's the attitude of Christians. My friend, that's not. He defended himself. When he went to Jerusalem to die, he didn't defend himself, because he took my place, and I'm guilty. And believe me, friends, there was no defense. That's the reason he didn't open his mouth at that time. He was bearing my sin, and by the way, he was bearing yours at that time. Now, as we move toward Jerusalem, verse 30, behold, two blind men sitting by the wayside, when they heard that Jesus passed by, cried out, saying, have mercy on us, O Lord, thou Son of David. And I love these two fellas. I tell you, you couldn't keep them quiet. And the multitude rebuked them, because they should hold their peace. But they cried the more, saying, have mercy on us, O Lord, thou Son of David. People get saved different ways. You don't have to go down an aisle. You don't have to make a great public display. You can be saved sitting in your car right now listening to the program. You could be saved in your home. Many people are saved like that. But that doesn't mean you can't be saved by making a display of it. These two fellas, I tell you, friends, they made a display of it. And they spoke to him accurately, as we've seen. The Syrophoenician woman at first, you know, called him Son of David, but she had no claim. These fellas have got a claim on him, and they're exercising it. Jesus stood still and called them and said, what will ye that I shall do unto you? They say unto him, Lord, that our eyes may be open. It seems so obvious that was their problem. But you see, when you come to the Lord Jesus, you're going to have to tell him you're a sinner. And if you don't, friends, you won't get saved. I'm so tired today of meeting these little Jesus people that are running around so pious, and they've never come to him as a sinner to be saved. My friend, you have to come on that basis, and that's the offense of the cross. Everybody'd like to come to the cross. They could bring a little of their perfume along and spray it around and talk about their goodness and their good deeds. But my friend, you and I haven't any goodness at all, none whatsoever to present to him. We come to him, and you cannot sweeten human character with psychology, with all of the training that can be given today. You can educate the flesh, you can do everything, but that which is born of the flesh is flesh. Why, my friend, you can no more improve human flesh by that method than you could take a gallon of Chanel No. 5 and pour it on a pile of fertilizer out in the barnyard. You'll never sweeten it by doing it that way, my friend. And human nature is as bad. You have to come to him as a sinner and receive him as a savior. These blind men, they said, we're blind. That's our problem. And they had to make that statement. So Jesus, this is the last verse of the chapter, had compassion on them, touched their eyes, and immediately their eyes received sight, and they followed him. They certainly did. You know where he's going? He's on the way to the cross. Now, chapter 21, Jesus enters Jerusalem officially, cleanses the temple, curses the fig tree. When he is challenged by the chief priests and elders, he condemns them by parables of the two sons and the householder whose servant slew his son. This is another great chapter. Why, we got 28 great chapters in Matthew. Now, will you look at this? When they drew nigh unto Jerusalem and were come to Bethphage, under the Mount of Olives, and that's right there at the Mount of Olives, it's on the Mount of Olives, then sent Jesus two disciples, saying unto them, go into the village over against you. Straightway ye shall find an ass tied, and a colt with her. Loose them, and bring them unto me. And if any man say aught unto you, ye shall say, the Lord hath need of them, and straightway he'll send them. Now, I see no point reading in a miracle here, and I've heard so much made of this. I think it's better to look at it in the normal, natural way in which it's given to us. And that's just simply this. Our Lord, when he was in Jerusalem the last time, had told these friends there, I'm coming here, and probably had disclosed to them what he intended to do. And he asked, I'm sure, that they had furnished the little animal for him. They agreed to it, and they said, we'll have it ready. And I think it was to be agreed at the Passover feast. And they had it already tied. Oh, I think it's so much more wonderful that way. And he said, I'll send one of my disciples or a couple of them in to get the little animal. And when they come to get it, you better question them and make sure. And I'll tell them what to say. Now he tells them, if any man say aught unto you, ye shall say, the Lord hath need of them. And straightway he'll send them. All this was done that it might be fulfilled, which was spoken by the prophet, saying, and this, of course, is in Zechariah 9:9, tell ye the daughter of Zion, behold, thy king cometh unto thee, meek, and sitting upon an ass, and a foal of an ass. The very interesting thing is that if you go back to Zechariah 9:9, you're going to find that we don't have the total quotation here at all. Actually, Zechariah 9:9, rejoice greatly, O daughter of Zion. Shout, O daughter of Jerusalem. Behold, thy king cometh unto thee. He is just and having salvation, lowly and riding upon an ass and upon a colt, the foal of an ass. Now, there are certain important omissions in the quotation in Matthew, which a very careful comparison will reveal. Rejoice greatly, O daughter of Zion, is omitted. Why? He's not coming in now for this time of rejoicing. That'll take place at his second coming. Likewise, he is just and having salvation, and the word salvation is victory. That was not that. The conclusion to be drawn is that these portions will be fulfilled at the second coming, and that will be the true triumphal entry. Now, this is in fulfillment of the part that is quoted here. Now, it is assumed that he was meek because he was riding upon this little animal. Friends, that's not true. That little animal was ridden by kings. That would be just like come riding in today in a Rolls Royce. The little animal, this little donkey, was the animal of peace, and kings rode upon it. And actually, by riding upon the little animal, he's offering himself as king. And in spite of the fact he's doing that, why, the prophet says he's humble. That's important to see, and I think very important to see. Now, will you notice? And the disciples went and did as Jesus commanded them, and brought the ass and the colt, and put on them their clothes, and they set him thereon. And a very great multitude spread their garments in the way. Others cut down branches from the trees, strawed them in the way. And the multitudes that went before and that followed cried, saying, Hosanna to the Son of David. Blessed is he that cometh in the name of the Lord. Hosanna in the highest. And when he was come into Jerusalem, all the city was moved, saying, who is this? And the multitude said, this is Jesus, the prophet of Nazareth of Galilee. Well, that same multitude just in a few days will say, crucify him. Now we have Verse 12, and Jesus went into the temple of God, cast out all them that sold and bought in the temple, overthrew the tables of the money changers and the seats of them that sold doves, and said unto them, It is written, My house shall be called a house of prayer, but you've made it a den of thieves. That's very strong language, is it not? Now, I'd like to call attention here in closing to something that's very important to understand the so-called triumphal entry. I do not think that the triumphal entry is the proper name for it here, because we've seen only certain portions of Zechariah were fulfilled. He's coming into the city, and he's coming in order that he might be the Savior. He's making the final presentation of himself, a public presentation to the people. Now, I think that when you put all of the Gospels together, they present a composite picture of the so-called triumphal entry. I think you need to put the Gospel accounts together, and the conclusion, I think, is quite obvious that he didn't enter the city just one time, but 3 days. Once a day, on 3 separate days, he came into Jerusalem. Now, let me briefly sketch this. The first day he came in was on Saturday. That was the Sabbath day. There were no money changers on that day. And you'll notice that Mark tells us that he looked around and left. Jesus entered into Jerusalem and into the temple when he looked round about upon all things. And now the eventide was come. He went out unto Bethany with the 12. That's Mark 11:11. The first day, no money changers. He just went in and looked around. That day he entered as the priest of God. The second day was Sunday, the first day of the week. Matthew's the one records that here. The money changers were there, and he cleansed the temple. Now, Matthew presents him how? As a king. He entered as the king, according to Matthew. Then the third day he came in, and that's on Monday, the second day of the week. And that's the day he wept over Jerusalem and entered the temple and taught and healed. And Dr. Luke records that in Luke 19:41, 44, and 47, 48. We'll see that when we get to it. He entered as prophet that day. He entered 3 times as the priest, as the king, as the prophet. And he retired each day to Bethany. Apparently, he did not spend a night in the city until he was arrested. Remember, the so-called triumphal entry, it ended at the cross. He'll come the second time in triumph. And the writer to the Hebrews puts this together in a wonderful way. Hebrews 9:28, So Christ was once offered to bear the sins of many, and unto them that look for him shall he appear the second time without sin unto salvation. And when he comes the next time to this earth, we're told his feet will stand on the Mount of Olives. That's where he touches down on this earth. Then he comes into the city. That'll be the triumphal entry at his second coming. This I cannot call a triumphal entry. He's on the way to the cross to die for your sin and my sin. And by his death and resurrection, salvation is to be offered unto him. Now we're told the blind and the lame came to him in the temple. He healed them. You notice how Matthew emphasizes that. Multitudes were healed. And when the chief priests and scribes saw the wonderful things that he did, and the children crying in the temple and saying, Hosanna to the Son of David, they were so displeased. You see, the chief priests, they resented it. And they said unto him, Hearest thou what these say? And Jesus saith unto them, Yea, have ye never read, out of the mouth of babes and sucklings, thou hast perfected praise? And he left them. This is his rejection of the religious leaders. He left them, and he went out of the city unto Bethany, and he lodged there. Now, we find him the next day coming back into the city. And I think that this is the one that Dr. Luke will emphasize for us. We need to recognize, and I think when you put the gospel accounts together, he entered the city 3 times as prophet, priest, and king. This is his final offer of himself to his own nation. And now, after this, he's on the way to the cross. We'll see that next time. Until then, may God richly bless you, my beloved.
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0: Through the Bible is a five-year study of God's entire Word, and together we discover God's purposes in history and our lives, found only when we believe in Jesus Christ. 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
2: This is John MacArthur with more Portraits of Grace. A local newspaper reported the story of a young woman who had been brutally beaten and left for dead. As she desperately sought help, people turned their backs on her cries. Fortunately, one person came to her rescue and took her to the hospital. The story illustrates the lack of compassion so prevalent in our society. Many people are unwilling to make sacrifices on behalf of others. That should never be true of Christians. Jesus showed great compassion to those with special needs and expects us to do the same. Let your love be sacrificial. Let it be focused on others. Generously invest your time and resources in ministering to those who have no resources of their own. This is John MacArthur, praying that you're continuing to be portraits of grace.
3: Picture this. You're driving along in the car with the kids in the backseat playing quietly. All is well. The birds are singing, traffic is light, and the other drivers are being considerate. 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You hit the last note perfectly as the song ends. Then, out of the blue, you hear the announcer say something so ghastly and horrific. You violently smack the off button, but it's too late. It's bad enough that you heard it. But what's even worse, your kids heard it. And though they struggle to remember to clean their rooms every day, they will undoubtedly be able to repeat what they heard on the radio word for word. 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So you won't have to have any of those awkward conversations such as, Mommy, what does that mean? And then you have to say, don't ever say that again, ever.
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5: 91.5, the blessing weather.
1: I'm meteorologist Mike Cox. It will be partly cloudy on this Wednesday. Some scattered showers and storms will be around off and on throughout the day today, it looks like. We'll have a high day of 88 degrees. Tonight, clouds and scattered rain showers and a possible thunderstorm as well. We'll have a low of 68. Our unsettled weather pattern kind of continues on Thursday. I think we'll have a better chance of dry weather for much of the day with partly cloudy skies, but a few showers and storms are still possible in the afternoon with a high of 88.
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6: Hello, world. I'm Greg Batten. Stand by for news and stuff. Well, let's see. Share-a-thon comes up here in September, first Wednesday after Labor Day, September the 9th. And then the next month is going to be the National Conference in Bristol, Virginia. It's the Delta Hotel? I think so. It's Southwest Radio Ministries, and they have quite a crew coming in. Divided up in different sections, we're going to be with Micah Van Hus and Mysteries of the Bible Verse. We speak at 10:30. On Saturday morning, I'd like to see you. They're going to talk about the power of the unseen world, both good and bad. Going to be a great couple of trips down to Tennessee in September and October. And I was thinking yesterday, is it really work when you enjoy what you're doing so much every day, shooting out of the sack and heading for the studio in preparation for Hello World, Monday through Friday? Thank you so much. By the way, I don't see your name there yet on our friends list. Greg, G-R-E-G, Patton, P-A-T-T-E-N, Facebook. I'd like to have you as my friend because I think I love you. What in the world is going on? All the kids are dead. Brayton Taylor, 17, Tristan Tucker, Titus Good, William Sims, Tyler Martinez. You know, I'm always saying trouble ain't trouble till it hits me. So those are just names to you, but hundreds of people are in mourning today because these teenagers all died at Lookout Lane in Grand Junction, Colorado. Their vehicle somehow veered off the roadway and went down a steep incline. The driver and the front seat passengers were wearing seat belts, but the other two were ejected. Seat belts didn't matter. They all died. What a way to start the new school year. The community is mourning the loss of these five young lives. Their heartfelt messages and the support pouring in for all the families left behind. You know, in so many of these things, it's just hard to get your mind around it. How about death stalking in Kansas? A dad reportedly killed his four children, then killed his wife before taking his own life in a tragic murder-suicide incident. Police found the six deceased, including three girls and one boy, ages 3 to 9, at a home in Winfield, responding to a 911 call. The suspected shooter, Ronald Williams Sr., identified as the father of the children, and the victims included their mom, Kelly. The 911 call was made around 8:50 in the morning, where the father admitted to killing the family, indicated he was about to take his own life. As police arrived, they heard a gunshot. My, oh my, oh my. Well, she nearly killed him. A heroic canine named Ace made an emotional return to the Polk County Sheriff's Office just after losing a leg and nearly his life while protecting three deputies during a dangerous arrest. The 7-year-old German Shepherd there in Florida was injured while trying to shield three deputies from gunfire during an attempted apprehension of a suspect who'd missed court. The suspect, 27-year-old Angel Bowers, allegedly fired multiple shots at deputies before she was shot and killed at the scene. Ace the dog suffered severe injuries and was bleeding to death when treated by his partner, Deputy Natalie Ostrich, who carried him to safety. Ace has had to officially retire from law enforcement, but will remain a part of the Sheriff's Department's K-9 team. The question on yesterday's show, another socialist going to get in? This was in Wisconsin, but David Crowley, the Milwaukee County executive, won the Democratic nomination for governor in Wisconsin. His stunning upset sets up a showdown now with Representative Tom Tiffany, the Republican with close ties to the president, who easily won his party's primary. A surprise surge in the final days of the race helped Mr. Crowley narrowly defeat Francesca Hong, a chef, state lawmaker, bartender, Democratic socialist, who had held a commanding lead in all the polls for months. Where'd this Crowley guy come from? I'm not sure, but with the president endorsing that Republican candidate is going to really help it all. I wonder what members of the left-leaning loonies take these polls showing that Trump has a lower rating now than he did after January the 6th. Remember that? And allegedly a lower popularity rating than Jimmy Carter ever had. And Jimmy was one of the worst. Are you serious? I tell you what, my friend. Which poll? Who said what? Here's another one. Almost half of New Yorkers oppose the new lefty Democratic Socialist of America movement. That according to a new poll. Only 30% of likely New York voters told Siena University they take a favorable view of that group, while 47% view them unfavorably, another 23% unsure where they stand. Most of the Democratic Socialist popularity is centered in New York City, with 49% of the Big Apple respondents in favor of this political organization, which has surged in notoriety since the rise of Mayor Zoran Mamdani. Good grief. Let me throw in a little mini commentary here. England gave up their guns 30 years ago, remember? Now they're being arrested for Facebook posts, being assaulted by violent immigrants. Just a friendly reminder to stop voting for all of these commies, leftist idiots. Here's a good way to put it. You know, these women who are rooting for these Muslim candidates. They don't even realize that they are voting for their own oppression. Well, it's kind of like a tree voting for the axe. Hello. Now, wait a minute, Donald. Are you going to pull out your checkbook or mine? The Trump administration plans to spend at least $900 million, heading for $1 billion, for construction projects on the White House grounds. That's a much larger price tag than is previously reported, wasn't it? One that would be covered primarily by taxpayers, according to records from the Washington Post. Instead of securing money directly from Congress, records are showing the administration somehow has pieced together funding from other agencies, private donors, and directed it to a little-known account that typically holds a few million bucks for just routine maintenance. Probably more to that story somehow. Time to start yelling and screaming, actually. Somebody's doing something. Pro-life groups are slamming the state of Massachusetts and its governor for that late-term abortion law. Anti-abortion groups said that Massachusetts made a big mistake. They sure did. They became the 10th state, along with the District of Columbia, to allow abortions without any limit, meaning a day before the kid's supposed to be born, you can kill it, you can murder the kid. My, oh my, oh my, what has happened to the minds of so many? They are terribly polluted somehow. A payday someday. So what was he thinking? Well, he was shocked, surprised, upset. What? You know, too many tickets will get your car insurance canceled. So will too many accidents. Reckless will also hit you hard. Any sort of fraud, that's trouble. And Jesus, too. What in the world is going on in the United Kingdom? The message on my car, he says, is very simple. Jesus loves you. That's not abusive, political, hateful, not commercial. It's a message of hope for the world. Well, according to a report out of England, a driver has been denied car insurance for his car in Birmingham, England, because of a homemade Jesus Loves You sign. 35-year-old Simeon Chandra is thinking about a legal fight with the insurance company that cut him off because of his sign on the side of the car. Christian Concern. That group explains that Chandra asked the company, Go Skippy Insurance, about putting the message on the car and was told it was allowed if he sent photos to provide documents. The image arrived. The company didn't like it and refused to continue his insurance. For the policy to continue and his car to be insured, we require the stickers be removed from the car and send a photograph dated once the stickers have been taken off. Well, that makes sense, doesn't it? Good grief, Charlie Brown. Where is my gun? Well, the U.S. and Iran remain deadlocked in negotiations today, with Tehran issuing steep demands, President Trump firing back his own. The U.S. Navy fired at a Panama-flagged vessel attempting to bypass the U.S. blockade. Iran says they have 75% of their weapons and drone capabilities left. Houthi rebels also struck another vehicle vessel off the coast of Yemen, killing six. Trump yesterday afternoon addressed reports he was smuggled to a secret military jet on his return from the NATO summit in Turkey, saying he simply followed directions from the Secret Service. Health officials in the U.S. say we should not worry. The Ebola outbreak in Africa that has killed 4,123 cases reported there, but they say not going to happen in America. The average person might get a headache or a fever here in this country, so don't worry, it's not coming here, they say. What's the weather like out your window? Man, we've had a lot of storms and wind yesterday. Supposed to get some more today. Some severe and flash flooding possible. Over the weekend, I was talking to my neighbor who said that he was just scared for his family of our beloved cottonwood tree. Had that thing since we lived here, one of the biggest in Fort Wayne, Indiana, but it got hit by lightning, slowly dying, and, looking really scary up there. It looked like it'd have fallen at any time. I told Sharon, hey, even though it cost thousands of dollars to take it down, we had to do it. Reminds me of the wind yesterday, but down in Jennings County, Indiana, A four-year-old died after the neighbor's tree fell on him. So it can happen. The latest from Columbia, search and rescue efforts continue after that deadly earthquake. Teams searched for survivors yesterday with more than 3,000 people missing in the aftermath of the 7.4 magnitude earthquake in western Colombia. He was a big name in the rock music industry. A trial began this week in the 1996 murder of rap legend Tupac Shakur. Ousted Syrian President Bashar al-Assad has been sentenced to death in absentia by a court in Damascus on grounds of murder and torture and crimes against humanity. He was one bad dude. Well, I guess we consider ourselves rather logical here in America. Normal, right? What about all those people coming into our country illegally? Something that I haven't thought about for a while. What are the penalties in other countries, like Singapore? You try it there, you get 6 months in prison. Russia, 2 years in a labor camp. Try to get into India illegally, 8 years in prison. Pakistan, 10. North Korea, they killed you. The United States of America, free housing, health care, education, food, transportation, phones, cash. How much has that changed since Trump got in? Wake up, America. Oh, say, can you see the rising tide? How many are on this wagon train to insanity? Hey, I think even the Popey qualifies here. Pope Leo? He said we should be a little less fearful today of Islam. Are you serious? Keyword today in church, entertainment. Billy Graham was on Target decades ago and he said worship isn't supposed to be entertainment. Oh, no, not the pizza. They say that pizza companies are having a bit of a financial crisis. Domino is debuting individual-sized pizzas now to goose up their slowing sales growth. How bad is it? I know it's just a bunch of nonsense, but I'm not taking any chances. NASA has debunked a viral conspiracy theory that the Earth is going to lose its gravity for up to 7 seconds today. But just in case they're wrong, I'm wearing a 200-pound backpack. Oh, my. Okay, I gotta get it back together now. Life 101 is that. Where is my Bible? Stay tuned. Well, the reminder is out there. Be careful what you say, what you do, what it's important. You represent the Lord well. If you are a Christian, went and purchased a microwave off of Facebook yesterday and talking with the family, and we were going back and forth on a number of things. And in the middle of it all, the gal said, "You're a pastor, aren't you?" And I said, "As a matter of fact, I am." She said, "I went to your Facebook page. I see that you're friends with Nancy Berkey." I said, "Yes, she used to go to my church. She's spoken of you before." And, well, the whole point being what? You never know. This was a Christian family. Say the right things, do the right things, be the right kind of man or woman of God. The war zone out there, invisible war, as a matter of fact, and the enemy's trying to make you look bad every opportunity. Don't let him do it. You be a good representative of the Lord Jesus Christ and be a part of a great army serving God today. Hey, maybe we're talking about you today. Let me ask you, have you ever had someone who you have led to Christ tell others that it was, in this case, Greg Patton that saved me? And you know what they mean. The Bible says in the book of Proverbs that he that winneth souls is wise. Who led you to Christ or saved you? Of course, Jesus Christ is the Savior, and you were the instrument that God used to get that person to him. I was thinking recently about someone who saved my wife this side of heaven. I had opportunity over the years as a television newsman, as a reporter, as a chief photographer in one case, of being able to ride with the city police and the county. And here in Indiana, the Indiana State Police, I made many friends both before and after salvation. I got to thinking about something today, I guess, because I'm going to have lunch today with this guy, a former Indiana State Trooper by the name of Dennis Gilliam. I enjoyed riding shotgun with him time and time again, carrying my camera, and oftentimes got some real scoops in our area with news stories being there on the scene first. Denny and I talked a lot about things, and one of those things that I wanted to bring up was Jesus Christ. I kept inviting him to church a great deal of the time. One of those things that came to mind recently was how he saved my wife's life. Not exactly sure of all the details, but I know that something was happening. She was having a problem with her throat, and it was closing up. And one particular night, it got really bad, and she hit the panic button, and so did I. She was choking, and I was concerned I was going to lose her. Dennis Gilliam, the state trooper, lived down the street in Roanoke, Indiana. And before I knew it, there he was in our kitchen. And I'm not exactly sure even how he did that, but he got her settled down and relieved in such a way that the panic was gone and she was able to breathe, very shallow at first, but then recovered. She, to this day, credits Trooper Dennis Gilliam with saving her life. So, what's the rest of the story? Well, I guess you could say in some ways, maybe I saved him. Well, I continued to witness to Denny and invite him to church. I think he grew up in the Methodist church. And I wrote and we would talk about this and that. And I think he came to church, maybe Sunday school, worship service. And I just kept praying, God, this is a great guy. I'd love to see him trust Jesus Christ as Savior. And so I'm working one day, Channel 21, the ABC News affiliate here in Fort Wayne, doing what I normally do. And he called. And was I shocked? He said, what are you doing? I said, well, I'm getting ready to go out doing a story. He said, I'm ready. Excuse me? I'm ready. Okay? I mean, I'm ready to trust Jesus Christ as Savior. I said, right now? You know how it is that some what? Plant and some water and some reap? Well, I worked very hard at the planting and the watering part. And I so wanted to be the one to lead him to the Lord Jesus Christ. You know, God has different plans, and every one of those parts, by the way, is very, very important. I thought, no, Lord, not now. I think in my heart, I know I was thinking that. And I didn't know what to do because he meant right now. Meet me right now so we can talk about the Lord Jesus Christ and me going to heaven. Can you imagine? Well, I did the next best thing I could do. I called my pastor out in Roanoke, Dr. James Bachman, senior pastor of Roanoke Baptist Church. I called him. I said, hey, preacher, you're not going to believe it, but that guy I've been talking to about the Lord, that trooper, says that he's ready to get saved now. Can you imagine? In some ways, I was saying, this is just not fair. Have you? I know. I was in the flesh. Pastor said, hey, I'll drop what I'm doing. Where can we meet? I said, I'll get back with you. I got back with Dennis. He said, hey, how about the steakhouse there? Lucky Steer in Time Corners. I said, that'll be fine. What time? He gave me the time. I called Pastor back, and it was great. Pastor met him there, talked to him. He said it was one of the easiest times he ever had leading someone to Christ because, again, Dennis was so ready to trust Jesus Christ as Savior. So he talked to him about the Lord, and yes, indeed, right there at the table over lunch, Dennis Gilliam trusted Jesus Christ as Savior. Isn't that fantastic, my friend? Dennis was in our church on Sunday, and that was just a super reminder of our past together. He gave me a New Testament that I have to this day, and on the front he wrote, you, and here we go, you planted a seed, and I reaped eternal life. Oh, my friend, he that winneth souls is wise, and he that gets that person, or she that gets that person, to get to the point of accepting Christ as Savior, yeah, you're wise too. Trust me on that one, my friend. Oh, and maybe we can call this one the rest of the story. This is so good. Oh, what happened? This is so exciting. In addition to leading Dennis to Christ, there was a couple at the next table listening to all of this, if you can imagine. And when Denny prayed and there were some congratulations from Pastor Bachman, this guy leaned over and said, "Hey, could we do that?" And so Pastor led them to the Lord Jesus Christ. I just love stories like that. Have you heard any recently to top that? Oh, my friend, that's what we're here for, isn't it? We are to, and our purpose in life is to represent the Lord Jesus Christ and glorify him in any way we possibly can. I am always asking the question and telling others, here's what we need to do. Regardless of what's happening to you today, and you might be in some problem area, you might be distressed today, the thing that we should ask is, God, how can I best glorify you in this situation that I'm in right now? That really is your purpose in life. How can I best glorify God in this situation that I'm in? So many times I've not known what to say, what to do. I've leaned so heavily on the Holy Spirit of God and said, you must be my guide in this one. And he has directed my thoughts many times in a way I would not go. And I have been able to lead so many people to Christ with that program, my friend. Yet we need to be a good testimony. We need to be a good witness. We need to be looking for people who need Jesus. Invite them to church. Let the preacher lead them to the Lord Jesus Christ. He that winneth souls is wise. And some do the planting, and some do the watering, and some do the reaping. And I'm sure that you have been in all three of those stages, or maybe a combination, to get that person to the Lord. To this very day, we meet on Saturday mornings. Denny and I and some other guys, we have a Saturday morning breakfast together and rejoice in the things of God. Isn't that something, my friend? We have become now lifelong friends, and we're going to walk those streets of gold together someday. So, as best you know how, tell others about Jesus every opportunity you get. And finally, there's got to be some advantage to this. Doing today's show in my pajamas, working from a home studio, means I can wear the same thing I wore yesterday, and no one can stop me. Oh, boy. That's it, my friend. Hello, world, for Wednesday. Trust you're having a good day so far, huh? Join me on Facebook, Greg, Jerry G, Patton, P-A-T-T-E-N. That's it. Have my say for another day. That's the way it is for Wednesday, August the 12th, 2026. I am Greg Patton. Until tomorrow, same time, same place, you have a great day.
1: 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We'll have Focus on the Family at 7. Through the Bible with the late Les Feldick will be at 7:30 tonight. 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
9: If God really is supernatural, should we think it strange when the miraculous occurs? Put more personally, can we trust God for that which has no human explanation today? Or should we simply conclude, God put the world into operation, then withdrew, leaving our world to run itself? There is one thing for sure. The 12 men who walked with Jesus experience a great deal of the supernatural. For Christ, according to the Gospels, touched blind eyes and men saw. He cleansed the lepers. He unstopped deaf ears and the lame walked. This, of course, was very unsettling to some of the people who were present. especially the religious leaders who were convinced that God could. But to actually see it was alarming and distressing. How could they account for it? Paul explained when he wrote to the Corinthians, God was reconciling the world to himself in Christ, not counting men's sins against them. Paul's explanation was that God's power was manifest in the life and person of his son Jesus Christ. Miracles were not any problem because they believed that when Christ did something miraculous, God was working through him. It's also a historical fact that miracles were prominent in the early church. After the day of Pentecost, Peter and John went to the temple and there encountered a lame man. We don't have any silver and gold, Peter explained, but we'll give you what we have. In the name of Jesus Christ, rise up and walk. And the man got to his feet and walked, leaping and praising God. Luke, the historian for the early church, said, and they were continually devoting themselves to the apostles' teaching and to fellowship, to the breaking of bread and to prayer. Everyone kept feeling a sense of awe, and many wonders and signs were taking place through the apostles. Later in the book of Acts, he wrote, many signs and wonders were taking place among the people, and they were all with one accord in Solomon's portico. Mark closes his gospel saying, and they went out and preached everywhere, while the Lord worked with them and confirmed the word by the signs that followed. Unquestionably, these early Christians simply expected the supernatural. They had nothing, yet had everything. What they had then, the church seems to have lost today. Now, were those miracles confined to the days of the first century alone? Some believe so. They never see anything more miraculous than a common cold going away in 3 days. Yet others believe the words of Hebrews 13:8, which says, Jesus Christ is the same yesterday, today, and forever. And they expect God to meet them in ways that offer no human explanation. From its inception, Christianity has been cradled in the supernatural. And it can only follow that this very nature and character should be the same today. To his disciples in the upper room the night before the crucifixion, Jesus said, I tell you the truth. Anyone who has faith in me will do what I have been doing. He will do even greater things than these, because I am going to my Father, and I will do whatever you ask in my name, so that the Son may bring glory to the Father. You may ask anything in my name, and I will do it. Do you believe that? Then believe that God can do and will do that for which there is no human explanation. As the songwriter put it, I believe in miracles.
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10: 147 female riders competed in the Tour de France Femme. 9 grueling days with intermittent chaos, drama, and at times anger, but in the end, one rider pulled ahead and emerged the victor.

The women's Tour de France starts in Switzerland before crossing into France. This year, the 1,175-kilometer race went to Demi Vollering. She's a Dutch rider with the French team, and her win was controversial due to the actions of her teammate, who, at a critical juncture, appeared to block an opponent, allowing Demi to sprint ahead. However, in the final climb, there's no debate. Demi showed incredible stamina, pedaling to victory and becoming the first woman to win it twice. The Tour de France gives a trophy to the winner, but it's one that cannot last. Only one prize is everlasting, and it belongs to those whose names are written in the Lamb's Book of Life. Welcome to Haven Today. I'm David Wolin, sharing the great story that's all about Jesus, and we're in a series called The King We Need. Today, we'll focus on the life of David, and specifically, those long years he waited on the Lord to fulfill his promise to place him on the throne. Clearly, Saul was not the king God's people needed, and by the time we get to 2 Samuel, as readers, it would seem David must be the king they need, and in a sense, that's true, but over the course of David's life, everything seems to fall apart. What are we supposed to do with that? Why is it so messy? Well, actually, this is a testament to the veracity of Scripture. The Bible is not a collection of cute stories with simple moral lessons like Aesop's fables. No, the Old Testament is a messy history filled with tensions that a made-up story would not have. And it points us to how desperately this world needs a savior, how it needs a king unlike any other that has ever lived. And it's not until we get to Jesus that everything comes into focus. And when you read the Old Testament through this lens, and not only the old, but the new as well, this is when the message of the Bible becomes clear. And that's the point of this one-of-a-kind devotional resource published by Haven called Christ in All the Scriptures. It's a beautiful hardback designed to come alongside you in your daily Bible reading and helping you behold Christ and the hope of the gospel no matter where you're reading. And I'd love to send you Christ in All the Scriptures. Here at Haven, this is our way of saying thank you for your gift of ministry support. And here's the truth. 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And now we'll turn our eyes to Jesus and get started with Christian Stanfill. Here's Even So, Come.

This is Haven Today. I'm David Wolin, and that was Passion with Christian Stanfill and a song about our waiting on the return of Christ. And waiting is hard, isn't it? Do not let your hearts be troubled. Jesus said that to his disciples after telling them that soon he would be leaving them. And he continued, "If you believe in God, believe also in me. My Father's house has many rooms. If that were not so, would I have told you that I am going there to prepare a place for you? And if I go and prepare a place for you, I will come back and take you to be with me so that you also may be where I am. You know the way to the place where I am going." Well, the hearts of Christ's disciples were very troubled that night. Peter had just been informed that he would disown Jesus three times that very night, and none of them were able to wrap their minds around what Jesus was telling them or setting out to do. It made no sense to them. And so it is sometimes today with us, waiting on the Lord, trusting in his promises that he will do what he said he would do. That takes enormous faith. But by his grace, we often have in our lives these moments of incredible, miraculous peace. And it happens even in our trials. And when it does, what Peter writes about in Philippians is true in our hearts, that the peace of God, which transcends all understanding, will guard your hearts and your minds in Christ Jesus. And yet, those other seasons come when what we thought God was doing in our lives takes an unexpected turn. "How could you let this happen?" we might pray to him. "How could that have been in your plan? Are you really good? Are you really in control? Oh, Lord, we just confess this and we ask, would you forgive our short-sighted, faithless hearts? So easy to disbelieve you. How fickle we are. How easily we confuse our plans with your plans. Would you give us eyes to see our eternal hope and to live in light of your promises about the eternity that's waiting for us in the presence of Jesus? We remember what he said, "I am the resurrection and the life. Whoever believes in me, though he die, yet he shall live. And everyone who lives and believes in me shall never die." We prayed in his name. Amen. Well, today we continue our series, It's the King We Need. And as we turn our attention now to the life of David, we'll be looking at a time in his life when Saul was still on the throne. And this, even though David had been anointed as the future king, the rightful king of Israel. This would be years and years of waiting for David. And today we're going to take something like a helicopter tour through this season of David's life. We'll cover a lot of ground and we'll get some of those high altitude insights. All of it, though, starts in chapter 15 of 1 Samuel. Here, King Saul disobeys the Lord in the battle against the Amalekites. Saul was instructed by God to destroy everything, but he disobeyed. And he kept everything valuable back for himself and his men. And when Samuel arrived, he gave him this rebuke. "Because you have rejected the word of the Lord, he has rejected you as king." And then the Lord tells Samuel to anoint the future king who he would find in Bethlehem, one of the sons of Jesse. And for the rest of 1 Samuel, there's this contrast building. It's between David and Saul. But here, let's focus on the first of those contrasts. The people of Israel, decades prior, had a certain kind of king in mind, and they got exactly what they wanted in Saul, a king like the other nations. And Saul fit the part. He stood a head taller than all the other men, but his great stature was only outward, while his character and in his heart before the Lord, he did not stand tall at all. But then there's David, the youngest of Jesse's sons. He was left behind in the fields, his presence deemed unimportant by Jesse and his sons. As Samuel examined David's older brother, Samuel was impressed, but the Lord said to him, "Do not consider his appearance or his height, for I have rejected him." The Lord does not look at the things people look at. People look at the outward appearance, but the Lord looks at the heart. The Lord looks at the heart. He did then, and he does now. You know, the enemies of Jesus spoke truth when they said this about him. "Teacher," they said, "we know that you are true and do not care about anyone's opinion,
for you are not swayed by appearances, but truly teach the way of God. Yesterday, today, and forever, Jesus is the same. Well, the Lord chose Saul according to the people's desire. Now the Lord was choosing a king according to what pleased him, and he was looking at David's heart. You know, over the last couple of days on Haven, we've been looking at the Psalms, and so many of them were written by David. And in them, we catch a glimpse of his heart before the Lord. As the story unfolds in 1 and 2 Samuel, we'll see that David is far from perfect. He's a great sinner in need of a great Savior, but the great difference between David and Saul is at the heart level. Both are leaders, both are warriors, both are sinners, but only one is repentant with a heart that delights in the Lord and who repents of his sin and continues again and again to return to the Lord. Just this morning in my own devotional time, I was reading these words from David in Psalm 38. My guilt has overwhelmed me like a burden too heavy to bear. All my longings lie open before you, Lord. My sighing is not hidden from you. I confess my iniquity. I am troubled by my sin. Come quickly to help me, my Lord and my Savior. Now compare that to Saul's heart. When he was confronted with his sin in the previous chapter, Saul's reply to Samuel was, I have sinned, but please honor me before the elders of my people and before Israel. Come back with me so that I may worship the Lord your God. Both men admitted their sin, but the difference is in the pronoun. Who was the Lord God to Saul? Someone else's God. Come back with me, he said, so that I may worship the Lord your God. Who was the Lord to David? David said, my Lord and my Savior. So how about you? Christian faith is not merely cultural. It's not hereditary. It's personal, between you and the Lord. Your church cannot save you. Good deeds, likewise, cannot save you or anyone else or put you in a right relationship with God. But here is great news. You don't have to hope that everything will work out for the best between you and the big man upstairs, as my neighbor recently said to me, sharing his thoughts about God. No, you can know for certain because the Lord has already revealed and provided to you all that is needed. Your record of guilt can be wiped clean. God did that himself by nailing your record of sin to the cross of Christ. That's true for all who believe, who, as the Bible says, confess with their mouths that Jesus is Lord and believe in their hearts that God raised him from the dead, acknowledging their sin and repenting before him in faith. And what does that heart posture of faith look like? Well, the words of David just showed us, and now the greater David has come. In his death and resurrection, we do have certain hope. So if you want to follow Jesus today, simply respond by faith and say to him, Lord Jesus, I believe you are the Son of God, that you died for my sins and rose again. Please save me and fill me with your Spirit. Give me new life that I may live with you and for you now and forever. Well, this is where all of the Bible is pointing us, to Jesus Christ. And as we look to what follows now, back to 1 Samuel in the life of David, it's fascinating from a high altitude perspective. And from here on out, we're going to move fast and just hit the highlights all the way through chapter 31. The Lord brings David to the front lines of a battle. It's a standoff between Israel and the Philistines. The giant of a man, Goliath, mocks Israel and mocks God and invites a champion to come fight him, which, of course, David does, but not with conventional weapons of war. He brings something so simple it hardly even qualifies as a weapon. But we serve a God who delights to use the foolish things of the world to shame the wise, the weak things of the world to shame the strong. And so David becomes Israel's great champion. And as many have pointed out, he in this is a type of Christ. He's foreshadowing to us the greater champion who would come and who would defeat an enemy far too great for us, achieving victory on our behalf. Well, from that day on, David was a great man in Israel. His name and his fame only continue to grow from here on out. Initially, Saul wants David close in a good way. But before long, it crosses over into that famous saying, keep your friends close and your enemies even closer.
Saul knew that the Lord was going to take away his kingdom, but his lack of faith is evident even in this. It seems Saul believes that maybe he can change the outcome of what God has decreed. He can see if anyone is likely to replace his dynasty, it's going to be David. The text tells us more than once that Saul was afraid of David, for the Lord was with him. And soon, David is running from Saul. It's clear to David, and it's clear to his best friend, who is Saul's son, Jonathan. It's clear to them both that Saul wants David dead, and now, for years to come, David will be on the run. But he won't be alone. His followers become a mighty force with him. They love, they serve, they follow, and they obey him. He's their future anointed king. But those intervening years, those years of running and running, years of trial and suffering and even pain in the wilderness, the rightful king's future is never in question, and David holds firm. He never seeks to achieve the Lord's will by force. Instead, he waits upon the Lord to act. He waits for God's will in God's timing to be achieved in God's way. And I think this is a powerful, instructive picture for us. Just to consider how David here is living and waiting upon the Lord. It's a picture of what it looks like to live our own lives by faith in our long moment in between, waiting on the return of Christ. Though unlike David's story, it's not years, it's centuries upon centuries. And yet there is no doubt who the rightful King of Kings in this world is. Jesus has already been made known and is still being made known to this world. The battle is done. He has defeated the greatest enemy, and his kingdom is coming, though it's not fully here yet. And meanwhile, the ruler of this world still wields power, and for a limited time, yes, he's persecuting those who follow the greater David. And so, like David's followers, we also wait upon the Lord. Our eyes are on him. We wait for his will, his timing, his way. And every promise that God has made will come to pass. There is a better, a new Jerusalem coming where the forever king will one day sit on his throne. And he has promised to bring us with him into that kingdom where we will reign with him forever and ever. And as God's word says, the zeal of the Lord will accomplish this. Amen.

0: Taken from Psalm 130, that was Ellie Holcomb with Wait For You. This is Haven Today. I'm David Wolin. If you've been listening to this program the last couple of weeks, then you know we've been talking about how the stories of the prophet Samuel, King Saul, and now David, they are all, in different ways, they are all pointing us to Jesus Christ and to his gospel. And today, through the lens of Christ and the gospel, it's not only possible, it is critical for us to read the Old Testament in this way. In fact, this is how Jesus taught his disciples to read the scriptures. And for every Christian believer, doing this can be transformative. It really does translate into your daily walk with Jesus. And Haven's unique devotional resource, it's a beautiful hardback book that's created and published by this ministry. And it was designed to draw to the surface the themes and tensions and types and prophecies that point us to Christ throughout the entire canon of Scripture. And I'd love to send it to you. It's called Christ in All the Scriptures, Reading and Praying Through the Bible in a Year. 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And we are closing in on an end of summer goal. 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I'm David Wolin. Won't you come back again next time? We'll be keeping it all about Jesus. It's The Great Story here on Haven Today.
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3: God loves his children coming to him in the intimacy of prayer. 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
10: 91.5, the blessing weather.
1: Meteorologist Mike Cox, it will be partly cloudy on this Wednesday. Some scattered showers and storms will be around off and on throughout the day today, it looks like. We'll have a high today of 88 degrees. Tonight, clouds and scattered rain showers and a possible thunderstorm as well. We'll have a low of 68. Our unsettled weather pattern kind of continues on Thursday. I think we'll have a better chance of dry weather for much of the day with partly cloudy skies, but a few showers and storms are still possible in the afternoon with a high of 88. 91.5,
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11: Bob Goff once said, "We won't be distracted by comparison if we're captivated by purpose." Hi, I'm Rob West. Comparison tempts us to measure our success against someone else's life, but when we understand who we are in Christ and why God has entrusted us with resources, money becomes a tool for our purpose rather than a scorecard. Jim Rasmussen joins us today to help us escape the comparison trap. And then it's on to your calls at 800-525-7000. 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Joining us today is my friend Jim Rasmussen, co-founder and brand ambassador at Pando Wealth and a certified kingdom advisor. Jim brings a valuable perspective on helping individuals and families approach financial decisions with both wisdom and purpose. Jim, great to have you here.
12: Oh, it's great to be here, Rob.
11: Jim, you've coached hundreds of Chick-fil-A operators, and I know that's been a specialty of your business, although Pando Wealth is expanding and serving a lot more folks now. But what have you learned about where comparison tends to take root in a leader's life specifically?
12: Well, working with all of the families that we serve across the country, I've seen that this is a problem that is happening everywhere. And in my experience, the comparison usually starts in that business world where we think about sales, and then we start to compare a little bit more about the individual line items to feel good about, well, I might have done better with food or labor, et cetera. But it's really about the bottom line profits. How can we make more? And so that's where it just kind of starts to take root, and then it goes to the personal side.
11: Well, that's right. Comparison can affect anyone. But Jim, what makes high earners especially vulnerable to this trap?
12: What I see is our culture seems to reward or encourage that net worth is equal to your self-worth. Mm. And when I look at a lot of these business owners, they're taught really well how to run a business. But the whole purpose of a business is to actually fuel your financial plan. Yeah. And then your financial plan is to fuel your life plan. And how many of us or them are actually sitting there thinking about their life plan, which then if you have no financial plan, you have all this cash, you start to just look around and go, well, maybe I should copy what other people are doing because they're smarter and further ahead than me.
11: Yeah. And so we get caught in, I know you've talked about this loop that we have where, you know, instead of it being around, you know, how do I beat next month? It really should be about what is God calling me to and how can my finances be in service to that, right?
12: Absolutely.
11: Yeah. 1 Peter 4:10 calls us to use whatever God has entrusted to us to serve others as faithful stewards of his grace. Jim, how does that idea shift our focus from comparison to stewardship?
12: Well, what you start to see is every resource is a gift. And it's here to serve. It's not here to actually be a trophy that you put on display for everybody else. You are literally trying to be the vessel that God's using to reach other people. And when you can do that, you start to think about not how much can I give, but how much do I keep? Mm. And that allows you to start thinking about, well, who can I bless with this? How can I have an impact for the kingdom in this way?
11: Yeah. And so it quickly becomes about generosity, holding what we have loosely, giving it generously. You know, how does that shift begin to occur in someone's mindset as they think about their role as stewards, not owners?
12: A lot of people go from believing that I deserve this or I've waited a long time, and so I can control what I've got because I've earned it. And all of a sudden, you start to release some of those assumptions and beliefs that you've grown up with. And so you start to hear how your kids or family might say, hey, everyone has one. Why can't I? Why can't we go on a nice vacation? All of a sudden it becomes, we're doing things differently. We're following our life plan of what God's called us to. Yeah. And that's a gift that each of us have uniquely and individually.
11: Yeah, it sure is. Jim, do you encourage your clients to really think about a lifestyle cap or a finish line as you're working with them?
12: We try to ask them what their finish line is and how much is going to be enough. But then we start to also ask, okay, there's only really three questions. How much do you need? How much do the kids need? And then what does God want me to do with the rest?
13: Mm. What about that question, how much do I need? Because it would be great if God's word said you should live on 62.4% of your income. It doesn't, which means it's between us and the Lord. How do you encourage people to go through that process to figure it out?
12: What we typically want to try to do is say, seek God first.
13: Yeah.
12: Ultimately, that's the issue.
13: Mm. Well, it's a matter of prayer and discernment. And if you're married, you need to do that together. Jim Rasmussen's here today. We're talking about comparison and the trap of having more and striving for more and missing God's best for our financial lives. We'll continue to unpack this and what it looks like for you and me and Jim right around the corner. 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
13: The cure for comparison isn't having more. 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We're talking the comparison trap with my friend Jim Rasmussen today. 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Jim, you've seen identity shift from I am in Christ to I am the person who has achieved or acquired this. What early warning sign reveals that our identity is beginning to drift?
12: Typically, if we start talking with others and we start to name material things that we have. Mm-hmm. Oh, I just bought a lake house. Oh, I have a nice car. Oh, I got new clothes. Oh, I went on a nice trip. We start to talk about material things versus what is God doing in our lives.
13: Yeah. Boy, that's a common trap that we can all get into. Some listeners may wonder, isn't it wise to learn from someone else's investment strategy? So, you know, as we think about our own investments, what can go wrong when we simply copy someone else's portfolio, for example?
12: It can seem like a good idea at first because others seem to be further ahead or going where it looks flashy and exciting. But what we need is permission to actually go where God's called us. And if we're driving from Atlanta to New York, we need to go on 85 North. Mm-hmm. If we copy somebody else's driving habits and they're going west out I-20 or south down 85, we're not going to get to where God's leading us. And so to me is you can miss somebody's time horizon mismatch. You can figure out that you might actually be riskier than you should be. And so you're going to have more anxiety because your portfolio changes a lot. There's a lot of unintended consequences that happen when you start to just copy or follow the crowd.
13: How does your prayer life play into this idea of contentment, Jim?
12: Well, you all of a sudden see that when you're looking at your finances, prayers move more from, hey, I am thankful, I'm grateful for what I have. And you start looking at, hey, I might want this nicer house, this nicer car. So you can see that the shift, when you start to think with gratitude and following what God has for your plan, you'll see a shift in your prayers that focus from inward to more outward. How can I be helpful with others and serve others with what I have and what I do?
11: Yeah. You know, I think taking that inventory, perhaps a gratitude journal of sorts where, you know, I know for a season in my life, I finished every day just writing down one or two things I was grateful for. And the shift that happens when you acknowledge that and see God's faithfulness and provision in your life can be a game changer. Have you ever experienced that?
12: I haven't sat down and journaled as much, but what I've started to do is more prayer life. Mm. And one of the things that has made a big impact on me is just praying Psalms 139, 23 through 24. That one says, "Search me, O God, know my heart. Test me and know my anxious thoughts. See if there is any offensive way in me and lead me in the way to everlasting."
11: Mm. Wow.
12: To me, that is where you have to pay attention to the tension. And then God will surface things that have brought you closer to the comparison trap that you need to address and remove so that you can move more towards the generosity and gratitude mindset that will then produce fruit of the Holy Spirit.
11: That's well said. I know you often in your work with your clients give families permission to act on what God may be leading them to do. Now, I know that may be a supporting a ministry project. Maybe it's taking a family trip they've postponed out of guilt. What changes when they finally embrace that freedom?
12: You can hear an audible sigh of relief. You can see their shoulders drop if you're on Zoom. You really can just see a weight lifted, and they no longer are sitting there thinking, "Oh, I wish I could." They know they can. So it's just a long dream will get booked for a vacation that they've been wanting to do. I just had one recently last week that saw the statistics of 98% success drop to 93% success. And he says, "Is that a big deal?" I'm going, "Go be generous because we want you to be generous." So it was just, he said, "Thank you, because I really want to grow the kingdom of God." And wow, it was just an impact that we get to say yes to.
11: That's powerful. Let's press into that a bit more, because I know at the heart of so many of these planning decisions and giving decisions is this idea of, will I have enough? And you encourage people to think, will what I have last long enough? What's the difference between those two ideas?
12: Some of those, it goes from the accumulation to more of a distribution. It's really thinking, okay, God has been here. And when we're trying to say how much is enough, they're trying to plan every single accident or thing that could happen in their life, downfall, which means they ultimately plan God out of their lives. Mm. And that to me is concerning, because God can't show up if you've planned everything out for him. So we want to kind of see, where's the responsible piece of that? And asking, will it last long enough for what you're doing, helps them stop chasing more, more, more.
11: That's good. As we look to God's word and we talk about this comparison trap, Jesus' command in Matthew 6:33 is to seek God's kingdom first. How does that help us break free from this cycle of comparison?
12: When you start to seek God first, you start to realize that you have a life plan. Mm. Earlier I said we don't have one, but you do. And when you have that, you then know the financial plan is to help you accomplish it. You get to say no faster to the things that you're being bombarded with. That means your purpose comes before your purchase. That means your contentment is going to cool any kind of impulse buys that are coming your way. You're going to start to see an eternal return on your investment. You're going to start to think more generosity and gratitude, because you can say no to things faster when you know you're on purpose.
11: Yeah. Do you find that that's a struggle for people to really dial into their purpose?
12: It is very hard, because we have to sit still and talk with God. And in this world, we are to go, go, go, constantly bombarded by emails and pictures on social media. And we get into this, well, gosh, I should be doing all that.
11: Yeah. Yeah, absolutely. So then what is one practical step listeners can take this week to do what you're saying, which is to realign their hearts and their finances with God's priorities?
12: A couple of things that I was thinking of is, first, go back to praying and reading Psalms 139, 23 through 24. Search me, O God. You could also just have an honest conversation with your spouse if you're married, or a close friend, and ask, what do you see in my life that I'm too close to it to see? Would you help me just become a better steward of what I have?
11: Mm. What about counteracting FOMO, the fear of missing out? Any thoughts there?
12: Well, a lot of things is that every person is thinking about themselves. They're not thinking about you. And so to me is giving you permission to say, you're not missing out on anything. Seek God first, and he will remove that fear faster than anything.
11: Yeah. Obviously, you're a certified Kingdom Advisor, Jim, and I'd love for you just to speak from your perspective to the role of a CKA as you come alongside your clients to both give them permission, challenge them where appropriate, and even provide accountability when you're invited into that.
12: Oh, absolutely. The best thing is that we get to come back and we understand that we're all here for an internal perspective. When you have a long-term perspective, you make a better decision today. And we want to be that trusted advisor, just like every certified Kingdom Advisor, that you can realize it's not about the money. It's not about anything except you seeking God's purpose in your life and then helping you steward that in a way that helps you accomplish it. Mm. So having somebody that's not there to sell you or convince you to just give them money and talk to you later, having a relationship versus a transaction is vital.
11: Oh, so good. Well, Jim, this has been really rich. I'll tell you, this whole idea of the comparison trap, especially now with social media, is just so rampant. And really, at the end of the day, it's an issue of the heart, so much more than the money. You've given us so many things to think about today. Really appreciate your time. Thanks for stopping by.
12: Thank you, Rob.
11: Folks, the cure for comparison isn't having more. 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
11: Great to have you with us today on Faith and Finance. 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All right, let's head to the phones. Hi, Phyllis. Thanks for calling from Florida. Go ahead.
16: Yes, hi. I've listened before, but I've always been driving when you're discussing reverse mortgages with other callers, and you usually throw in, that would be the one I would prefer, or I advise you check with them. What was the name of that company? Do you recall?
11: I sure do. Yeah, we have a trusted partner and underwriter here at FaithFi called Movement Mortgage, and they're a national lender, and they are run by believers and really operated based on biblical values. And not only do they provide nationwide mortgages that are very competitive, which is their primary business, they really use the business as a means to, in part, fund a lot of great ministry work. They've started movement schools around the world to not only provide safe and effective schooling, but also share the love of Christ, and just incredibly generous. Hundreds of millions of dollars have been given to ministry. But they also are specialists in this area of reverse mortgages. So if you want to reach out, I'd be happy to give you a phone number, and then I'll ask you to hold. And if you didn't get it, our team can make sure you get it. But it's 855-970-1084. Again, it's Movement Mortgage, 855-970-1084. And if you hang on the line, our team will make sure you've got that. Here's the key, though, Phyllis. You know, I think reverse mortgages aren't for everyone. We talk a lot about getting out of debt and staying there. And, you know, you may be in a position where you say, listen, I have a conviction, I want to be debt-free. And I'd say, great. do it and don't look back. For some that have gotten into this season of life and, you know, maybe they still have a mortgage and they're struggling to put food on the table and balance the budget because they've got a mortgage and they've got limited income, or others who just, you know, they're right up to the edge and they've got some projects they'd like to do around the house, or maybe they'd like to have a little bit more disposable income just to do some things that they might enjoy in this season of life. Either paying off an existing mortgage with a reverse mortgage where the payment goes away, or having access to a line of credit, or getting an income stream, a monthly check for life, to tap into what is your biggest asset for most folks in this season of life, is an opportunity. Because we look at our financial life and we say, okay, what are all of the assets we have? Well, I've got an IRA and I've got a 401k and I've got a home with a bunch of equity, and it's got more equity now than I've ever had in that home. And, you know, I've got different things. And so we say, what is the best asset to pull from to meet my needs that align with my values as a Christ follower? And for some, they have limited options, and that home equity is the way that they can finally make the budget balance in this season of life. Well, that's where I think it's at least worth considering as a planning tool. Again, it's not for everyone. And yeah, there's a cost. I mean, that balance, because you're not paying a payment, is growing with interest and fees. And there's a fee on the front end, a 2% fee right up front, that's the FHA charge to ensure that you never owe more than the house is worth, so that at your death, there's not a balance after the house is sold. So, you know, there is fees and expenses you just need to be aware of. But if you are going down this road and you believe it's the best option for you, or at least you want to explore it, that's where our friends at movement.com/faith could be a great help to you. Thanks for your call today. We appreciate it. Let's go to Tennessee. Barbara, how can I help you?
17: I had a question concerning a 401k. I'm retired, and I still have a 401k with my past employer. And I have always heard that you had to start taking required monthly distributions at 70 and a half. And then I heard something about 73 and a half. So I was wanting to know if that's changed or...
11: Yeah. Great question, Barbara. And this is a point of confusion. Yeah, 70 and a half was the required, and it's minimum, required minimum, not monthly, because you don't have to take it monthly. You just have to get it out each year by 12/31, December 31st, based on your age and your account balance from the prior year. But that required minimum age for many years was, in fact, 70 and a half. If you reached 70 and a half before January the 1st, 2020, then you generally remained under that rule. Now, under the first SECURE Act of 2019, it raised it to 72 if you were not yet 70 and a half by 2019. And then SECURE Act 2.0 of 2022 raised the RMD to where it is today, which is 73, not 73 and a half, 73, beginning in 2023. So if you were born between 1951 and 1959, your required minimum distribution age is 73, and you have to take it by April 1st of the year following the year you turn 73.
17: All right.
11: Yeah.
17: Okay, that explains it. That clears it up for me.
11: Okay, great. And you will have April 1st of the year after you reach your required minimum distribution age, so for you, 73. But then all subsequent RMDs have to be taken by December 31. So that April 1 deadline is only for that first year. And then December 31st, you know, beginning later that year and each year following. So, you know, if you delay it, you're actually going to have two RMDs in the same calendar year, because you'd have, you know, the first one for the year you turn 73 by April 1st, and then you'd have the one for the following year, that same year, by December 31st. So just be aware of that. Otherwise, do it by, you know, do them all by 12/31. The IRS.gov website will give you the details on how much you need to take out, but your custodian, whoever has your IRA or 401k, should also notify you, but you could, you know, have your own CPA calculate that for you as well. Now, one other thing to remember, Barbara, is that if you don't need the money, and a lot of people are in a position where they're saying, listen, my income is covered from other sources, and I'm being required to take this out. I don't really want to, but I have to, and it's going to add to my taxable income for the year. You do have an option to do instead something called a qualified charitable distribution, where you could take the same amount of your RMD and instead of having it paid to you, have it paid directly to, let's say, your church or any other not-for-profit, and it would not add to your taxable income for the year, and it will satisfy your required minimum. So it's a great way to do some giving that would otherwise become taxable income to you, if that makes sense.
17: Yes, and if you decided to do that and then, say, 5 years later, you didn't want to do that anymore, could you just go back to getting the money if you wanted or needed the money then?
11: Oh, absolutely. Yeah, that's not a recurring decision. You will make that decision each year. And so you'll have a required minimum each year by 12/31, and you could decide to do it as a qualified charitable, and that might be the only time you ever do that. And from that point forward, you might take it as a distribution. You're not committing to that in future years.
17: Okay. All right. That explains it. I appreciate all the information.
11: Barbara, thanks for your call today. Lord bless you. Big thanks to my team today, Sandy, Devin, Taylor, and everybody here at FaithFi. Come back and join us tomorrow. We'll see you then. Bye-bye.
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0: Meteorologist Mike Cox, it will be partly cloudy on this Wednesday. Some scattered showers and storms will be around off and on throughout the day today, it looks like. We'll have a high today of 88 degrees. Tonight, clouds and scattered rain showers and a possible thunderstorm as well. We'll have a low of 68. Our unsettled weather pattern kind of continues on Thursday. I think we'll have a better chance of dry weather for much of the day with partly cloudy skies, but a few showers and storms are still possible in the afternoon with a high of 88. 91.5, The
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2: Years ago in Caracas, Venezuela, we saw cars parked illegally. The traffic was like New York City, double speed, and I can't recall seeing vehicles towed away for such offenses. The police would place a large sheet of white adhesive material on the windshield, obscuring the driver's view. The adhesive was far too sticky to remove without some special solution, and the sheet made driving pretty much impractical. A very thin layer of everyday opaque material turned an expensive mode of transportation into little more than a fancy park bench. It has become apparent that the aging population has done little to prepare financially for the years after retirement. Savings are at an all-time low, while the cost of living continues to rise. Folks borrow for vacations today, pay for them tomorrow, and do not consider the longer term. Certainly, Christians should be prepared for our own support and not leave that responsibility to our children. Did you know the Bible speaks to this subject? In 2 Corinthians 12:14, Paul wrote, "Behold, the third time I am ready to come to you, and I will not be burdensome to you, for I seek not your stuff, but you. For the children ought not to lay up for the parents, but the parents for the children." Paul didn't want to sponge off of his spiritual children, and we shouldn't sponge off our children. And don't misunderstand Solomon's words, which have been twisted in this false quote from Ecclesiastes 8:15. "Eat, drink, and be merry, for tomorrow we die." I found this poem in Clark's commentary. "Eat, drink, and play, while here you may. For soon as death has stopped your breath, ye ne'er shall see a cheerful day." Solomon was teaching that we can enjoy life because God has given us the opportunity and resources. Note the Bible doesn't say, "For tomorrow we die." Solomon teaches us that we can enjoy earthly things while we are under the sun, which is simply stating while we are alive. But there will come a day, remember Paul's words, absent from the body and present with the Lord, then we will live beyond the material. And back to that big sticker on the windshield. The only way to drive the auto would be to have a navigator guide you. A reminder that it's necessary to see past the dashboard to properly navigate in that spiritual future. We can't see the future, but we trust our future to God, and someday we will have the sticker removed. 1 Corinthians 12:13 says, "For now we see through a glass darkly, but then face to face. Now I know in part, but then I shall know even also as I am known." The word glass should be translated mirror. And the mirrors of the day were polished metal, but that could tarnish and the image wouldn't be clear. However, along with that thought, a mirror reflects the present. After we pass into eternity, we'll understand present things that baffle us now. God's view is unlimited, and He knows the beginning and the end. He is the standard of spiritual maturity. We're spiritually immature and incapable of being exposed to all that will come in our lifetime, much less to be exposed to the knowledge of the future. Even John on the Isle of Patmos was instructed to seal up some of the things he had been allowed to see. Remember, God always has His best at heart for us. His call to us is not to deface ourselves to gain His attention and blessing. No walking on hot coals or broken glass for acceptance. He only asks that we trust Him. Trials dark on every hand, for we cannot understand all the ways that God would lead us to His blessed promised land. If we'll only steal away for some portion of the day, we will understand it better by and by.
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4: 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What is it? 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

0: contributor at Desiring God. She and her husband TJ live in beautiful Aurora, Colorado with their two boys. Tanner, I am really thankful to have you here today. Thanks for being on Revive Our Hearts.
1: Yeah, thanks for having me, Dana. It's a pleasure.
0: You know, our producer, Phil, forwarded an article that you wrote for the Desiring God blog, and the title immediately, I was like, yeah, we have to talk to this girl. The title is Just and Gentle Parenting, and I've heard so much about this gentle parenting movement, and I've been just craving for someone to speak into it from a biblical perspective. For those who've never heard those two words together, gentle parenting, what is the context and what kind of meaning does that have in the parenting conversation today?
1: Yeah, I think that maybe the first thing to say about gentle parenting is that it's kind of an umbrella term. When I talk to friends or do research about gentle parenting, what I've found is that a lot of people use that word to refer to a broad spectrum of things. But in general, I would say that gentle parenting in the last 30 years has been born out of a really intense focus on the parent-child relationship and trying to create a secure attachment, is what child psychologists say, between a parent and a child. And to do that, they use things like empathy and respect and trying to really communicate clearly with your children. So I think the way that it's played out in specific homes is different from person to person. But in general, it's going to be a parenting philosophy that focuses on creating a secure attachment between a parent and a child. And it's done through a parent making sure that children feel respected, that they feel listened to, that they feel empathized with. And then again, the way that that's borne out is going to change from mom to mom and dad to dad.
0: Okay, so let's drill down. When you say secure attachment, I think, okay, I would like my children to feel secure and attached to me, both of those things. Is that a good term or is the bad term secure attachment?
1: Yeah, I think from a child psychology perspective, what they're trying to do is say, we want our children to feel like we are a base from which they can explore the world safely and feel like they can come back and have this really secure anchor. And so I agree, when you hear a word like secure attachment or a phrase like secure attachment, you think, oh yes, I want that too. I think that potentially one of the main problems with something like gentle parenting and overemphasizing some of these terms is that they're coming from a secular place. Mm. It's not coming from the Bible, ultimately. A lot of people that use gentle parenting as Christians don't realize that they're starting with a secular psychology and then trying to take it back to the Bible. And that is just a really tricky thing to do sometimes when there are going to be unbiblical doctrines that are baked into that child psychology.
0: I feel like psychology has been somewhat useful in terms of giving some language and diagnosing things that are real problems in our world. But I also think psychology has overstepped its bounds and that it's almost useless in terms of prescribing healing for the things we're able to define. What is your opinion on why it would be a danger zone for us to anchor our parenting in something that's anchored in psychological ideology?
1: Yeah, I think the main reason would be that when you're starting from a place of an academic philosophy or child psychology, the people that have developed those theories are not found in Christ. Mm-hmm. And so when you're not found in Christ, you're going to find unbiblical teaching generally spread all throughout, even if there is general wisdom, because we want to make sure that we acknowledge that God gives wisdom abundantly to all kinds of people. But that wisdom is general wisdom. It's not going to be a special revelation that comes from the scriptures. And so I think just being careful that we're not starting there and then trying to work our way back to the Bible, because that's going to be very difficult to do.
0: Yeah. I would take it a step further and say many of the prominent leaders and founders of psychology, I'm talking decades ago, when you look at the long-term outcome of their lives, they died very unhappy. Not all of them, yeah, but many of them. The worldly ideologies that they established for us to have wellness and happiness didn't work for them. And that really concerns me. One of my husband's favorite Bible verses, I'm not sure the address of it, but it's a verse that Paul wrote to Timothy saying, be faithful to the things that you've been taught because you can trust the ones who taught you.

0: And I think that's kind of what you're getting to, is we have to be able to trust the people that are guiding our life decisions. And maybe psychology isn't where we should go for that. We should probably go to scripture. And that's why we're here every day, to turn women to the truth of God's word. So going back to the words, gentle parenting, what can we apply scripturally to what you're seeing happen and how those words are being used in parenting?
1: Yeah, well, I think a lot of times when Christian parents hear the term gentle parenting, they see the word gentle and they think, oh, gentleness, that's a fruit of the Spirit. This must inherently be a good thing. But biblical gentleness is not going to be played out the way that child psychology gentleness is going to be played out, because biblical gentleness is always balanced by specifically the other attributes of God that God wants to see his people living in, like justice. Whereas gentleness from a psychology perspective is just going to try to understand gentleness in its own terms, as they see it being good for the secure attachment and child flourishing and all of those things, which again, that is great. But like you're saying, true flourishing isn't going to come from listening to statistically significant research, even if it's going to have some wisdom baked into it. That's wonderful. But we need to try to understand gentleness as scripture does. And gentleness is always going to be paired with other balancing attributes like justice, like righteousness, like the desire to see others grow in their knowledge and ministry in the Lord. And so we just want to make sure that we're not just ending with gentleness and not going anywhere else. Because I think that that can be one struggle for parents, is thinking, oh, gentleness in and of itself, that's one. But there are so many other attributes that God wants parents to both parent with and instill in their children.
0: I've had so many questions about gentle parenting, like, well, how does gentle parenting work when your child is playing near a highway? And, you know, what, how does that apply? Or your child is willfully rebellious and they're continually just demonstrating disrespect to authority, maybe parental authority, maybe teaching or spiritual authorities in their lives. Like, how does it work there?
1: Yeah, that's a great question. And actually, it makes me think of a time that I watched gentle parenting play out just near me. And my son was playing and another boy actually hit him. And the parent, in response, asked the child, do you need to go potty? And the way that I saw that interaction playing out is that the behavior was not a wrongful behavior in the way that it was addressed. It was just that there was an external factor, like needing to go potty, that was causing the child to act out. And so in that situation, gentle parenting is not going, at least some gentle parents are not going to correct the behavior. They're going to try to fix the external factor that's causing the behavior, which I think is what you're saying. You know, parents, what are they going to do when children are being unsafe? It's tricky. You know, what are you going to do? Are you just, you know, going to try to pull them out of the situation and take them potty or give them a snack or whatever it is? I think that God's word gives a clearer mandate for correction and admonishment in those kinds of situations, rather than just trying to communicate to children, what you did wasn't wrong. You just have a problem that you need to solve.
0: Yeah. So it's not the child has no responsibility in their reactivity to things. In other words, no sin.
1: Yeah. I think that is maybe one of my main concerns with gentle parenting is, again, because it's coming from secular psychology, it's not going to have a doctrine of original sin and a doctrine of total depravity. Instead, it's going to say that children are inherently good. And when they're not acting good, it's because of some factor outside of their control. It's not coming from their heart. It's coming from their environment, which is contrary to what the Bible teaches.
0: I have the world's most wonderful grandchildren, Tanner. They are
1: that's great.
0: Perfect. But I see their sinfulness real early. You know, you do look differently at your grandchildren than you do your children. I think there's more tolerance, more patience. You're not with them as much. And it's not your job to entirely. I mean, the Bible does say grandparents and parents are supposed to teach children the truth of God's word, but there's just a tolerance. But I see the sinfulness. Now, that does have to be corrected, but is it possible that this gentle parenting movement was a backlash because perhaps some parents weren't correcting and disciplining their children and teaching them justice from a place of self-control? Is that where it's coming from? Like, where did the gentle parenting movement originate?
1: I think that's definitely a big part of it. I have read several books that either are implicitly or explicitly gentle parenting books. And a lot of times the introductions to those books say things like, do you want to stop yelling at your kids? And are you tired of being angry all the time? And I don't know any parent that wouldn't say, yes, I don't want to be angry. I don't want to yell at my kids. So I think a lot of times gentle parenting draws people in by pointing to the misuse of authority and saying, hey, don't misuse your authority like maybe your parents did, or like you've heard others doing, or like you see in the news, or like you yourself are doing. And then parents are like, yes, that's what I need. I need to not be angry all the time. And then they get drawn in to gentle parenting, I think, because they're trying to say that the misuse of authority is so bad that we should just not use authority at all. But I think the issue with that is that starting a parenting philosophy from the place of, do you want to stop being angry, is a very different question from starting your parenting from a place of, do I want to honor God? And I think that is one of the key issues, is the fundamental questions that are being asked by gentle parenting versus what Scripture asks. Scripture wants us to honor the Lord with heart, soul, mind, and strength, and see our kids doing that as well. And a philosophy that's just trying to get us off of anger is not necessarily going to promote that whole picture of honoring the Lord too. So it's great that we want to stop being angry, we want to stop misusing authority, but this psychology is pretty much going to stay there. It's not going to round out the picture of giving people Christ-like biblical parenting in the home that is going to not just use gentleness, but also justice and righteousness and some of those other things that I mentioned.
0: So how do we balance it? You know, there's a rut on both sides of the road, right? There's the overcorrecting for authority that wasn't maybe healthy and self-controlled and discipling. Honestly, when you talk about that, I think, oh, that's just all over our culture everywhere. Like, there's this presupposition that because some people have misused authority, we should dismantle all authority structures, right? And this is just an application of that to parenting that you're talking about. But how should we be balancing it? Like, I'm going to give you an example. I'm going to put you to the test, Tanner. Here we go. So my 3-year-old grandson, Theo, was over the other night. We have an air purifier in our living room, and it's just this little 1 foot square, 3 foot tall, little quiet whirring machine that takes supposedly all of the particles out of the air that aren't good for my asthma, right? Theo looks at me with a rock in his hand, holding it over the grid at the top of this thing, and he looks at me defiantly as if, do you think I'm going to do it or not?
1: Right.
0: I'm like, Theo, don't drop that rock. Boom. He drops the rock. Rattle, rattle, rattle, rattle, rattle. Okay. How would a gentle parenting parent respond to that moment? And then how would a parent who's using God's word to apply to their discipleship and their discipline respond to that moment?
1: Sorry that that happened to you, but good analogy for the situation.
0: Yeah, we did fix it.
1: Great. I think that what a gentle parent would potentially do is first try to restate to Theo what he was feeling that would have made him do that. So maybe it would be something like this. Theo, you're feeling bored and you want something to do that's fun. So you took a rock and you put it down my air purifier. Do you see why that wouldn't be a good idea and we should find something more fun to do? Would you like to do this or this? And so first you're in a way excusing the behavior because you're saying, oh, it wasn't because, you wanted to potentially like cause mischief. That wasn't the reason. You were bored, and boredom is bad. And so let's try to remove the boredom so that you don't act in this way. And generally, a lot of times what gentle parents will do to redirect is then give a question that tries to pull the child out of that behavior. So would you like to do this instead? Which again, that can be really great. And I use that all the time, especially with young children. It's good to redirect them, but it's not good to redirect endlessly and to never try to get to the heart of why the child might've been doing that outside of boredom. And so I think a Christian parent instead would look at Theo and could still ask questions. I think gentle parenting does a great job asking questions. So a Christian parent might say, Theo, why did you do that? You could ask a question to start, but it can't end with questions. It needs to be an explanation and an admonishment not to do things that would hurt God's world and hurt like something that helps grandma. Like, Theo, this, this helps me to breathe better. And when you put this rock down here, you're actually, you know, hurting the air that grandma breathes. Do you understand that, buddy? I think it's good to make children feel within reason, within their capacity, that sin is wrong and that it hurts. Gentle parenting is going to try to avoid feelings of shame in children. They don't want children to feel shame or pain or like they have caused any tension in a relationship with a parent or a grandparent. I think Christian parenting, within reason and within the frame of the child, wants them to feel that sin hurts and that it causes pain. Yeah. And so I think a gentle parent in that situation would not do that. But a Christian parent does that within reason and tries to get them to feel the gravity of that was wrong, that could have caused problems. And if it was a parent and not grandma, you could have a consequence if you wanted to. It could be whatever consequence is fitting for your child.
0: Nana Dana. That's what they call me. Great. Nana Dana. One word. I love that you said something that gentle parenting gets right is asking questions. One of the things I hear Christians do a lot of time is when there's a movement like gentle parenting, we just demonize it instead of really examining, you know, are there some things here where we as Christians could push reset on how we're communicating with our kids? What habits have we learned that maybe aren't as healthy as they need to be? But to your point, my biggest concern about what Theo did, and he was bored, you hit that nail on that. is that he disobeyed me.
1: Right.
0: I was intrigued by the curiosity of what will happen if I put this rock down in there where I see these motors. Like, I was actually intrigued by that. And I was like, oh, Theo might be an engineer one day. Like, none of my other grandkids have ever been interested in the motor in there. But he disobeyed me.
1: Right.
0: I said no.
1: Yeah.
0: And so that was my bigger concern, because I could fast forward to Theo as a high school kid in school looking at his teacher defiantly, you know? And so that is sin.
1: Yeah.
0: Disobedience, it really is the first sin, right? And so as Christian parents, we want to address that. But I love that you are saying, let's not demonize this. Let's learn from this as well.
1: I had forgotten that you had told Theo no at the start of his rock dropping. And I think that is really important when it comes to consequences, understanding when to give consequences and not. Gentle parenting leans on you don't get a consequence. Like I said, the gentle parent would just redirect. If a child knows that this is explicit disobedience and it's not an up in the air question of, is this thing wrong? Do I know if I can do this thing or not? Then consequences are important so that they know I disobeyed and that disobedience was wrong. And here's the consequence to help me understand the wrongfulness of that choice.
0: You seem to have studied this very thoroughly.
1: I have tried to. I live in a context where gentle parenting is practiced both inside and outside the church. And I've really wanted to understand its best possible presentation of itself so that I can engage with it, not from a position of, I don't know what this is really doing, so I'm just going to call it crazy, but instead really try to understand like the best possible argument for it, and then really understand how that doesn't line up with scripture, to both understand the parents around me and the movement itself and be able to speak into it.
0: So what do you want to say to the Christian mom who's listening that says, I'm practicing gentle parenting. I am one of those moms inside the church that's applying these principles, what would you say to her? Because she might be bristling a little bit at your concern right now.
1: Yeah, I would just ask her to make sure that she has done a dive into the roots of gentle parenting. There are some really great articles that have been written online. There's one by the Gospel Coalition that I linked to in my article that talks about the roots of gentle parenting. Look into those roots if you haven't already, because a lot of the parents that I talk to, I don't think they have, so they don't see the way that secular ideology is being played out in the parenting style. So look into the roots. And then I would also say, gentle parenting is not the only option in parenting. I think a lot of times people think, oh, well, this is the best ideology that's out there because it's telling me that I won't hurt my kids and that my kids won't grow up to walk away from our family. Because that's, again, how gentle parenting, I think, is kind of promoting itself in a lot of ways is, do you want to make sure that your kids feel safe with you and that they feel empathized with and respected? And Christian parents are often answering those questions, yes. And I think we just want to make sure that we're going to scripture first to answer how we can do that instead of to gentle parenting. So look at the roots and then go to scripture and see that scripture also cares about respect. And it also cares about being able to sympathize with people who are different and weaker than you. And it also cares about communication and being peaceable. So I think that the best parts of gentle parenting can be found in God's wisdom. And it doesn't have to come directly from gentle parenting sources. Like you've said, I don't want to say that all things in gentle parenting are bad, but if we're going to start and end there, I think it's going to be problematic.
0: Yeah. As anything is when we don't apply scripture to it. You know, I want to talk to you, sweet listener, for just a moment. I hope you're finding this conversation to be thought-provoking and helpful. Maybe you'd like to study this topic further between today's episode and tomorrow's. If so, you'll find Tanner's article linked in the transcript. It's titled Just and Gentle Parenting. Just visit reviveourhearts.com for all that, or look up today's transcript on the Revive Our Hearts app. We love responding to cultural conversations with the truth of Scripture here on Revive Our Hearts, and we're able to do that because of listener support. 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When you give, we'll send you the Beauty in Every Season photo book as our thanks. 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Well, Tanner, I have some questions rolling through my head. For example, what are the roots of the gentle parenting movement? I want to know a little bit more about that. And you keep using the word justice. So I want to dig into how we apply justice to our parenting and maybe our grandparenting as well. Yeah. So would you come back tomorrow so we can talk a little bit about that?
1: I would love to.
0: Looking forward to it. Thank you for listening today. Please be back for Revive Our Hearts.

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2: 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I'm Greg Patton in the New America. 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I'm Greg Patton. 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
3: When Marines stormed an insurgent safe house in Iraq, they found themselves trapped in a room with a live enemy grenade. In one incredible act of courage and love, their wounded sergeant tucked the grenade under his body and died so others could live. There's someone who loves you like that. It's Jesus, God's Son, who took the full brunt of the punishment for your sin when he, in the Bible's words, carried our sins in his body on the tree. You need this love. You need the man who died in your place. We'll help you get started with him at 888-NEED-HIM.
4: 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Or create a blockbuster summer hit? How would God speak to us? Well, he already has. When God wanted to give us one complete look at himself, who he was, how he thought, how he acted, and how much he loved us, he spoke through the life of his Son, Jesus Christ. The book of John says God's word was made flesh. It opens by referring to Jesus as simply the Word. Jesus is God's word to us. God could have waited until we had internet, satellite, and worldwide social media to speak to us. Instead, he chose to send his message, his word, and his only son, Jesus Christ. And you won't get to know God's word to the world without knowing his son. Read all about it in the book of John in the Bible. 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
1: 91.5, the blessing weather. I'm meteorologist Mike Cox. It will be partly cloudy on this Wednesday. Some scattered showers and storms will be around off and on throughout the day today, it looks like. We'll have a high today of 88 degrees. Tonight, clouds and scattered rain showers and a possible thunderstorm as well. We'll have a low of 68. Our unsettled weather pattern kind of continues on Thursday. I think we'll have a better chance of dry weather for much of the day with partly cloudy skies, but a few showers and storms are still possible in the afternoon with a high of 88.

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1: I wonder if you're like me and you just absolutely revel in a sunny day. Most of us will look at the weather app on our phone, or we may listen to the weather on the radio or a newscast, and we just hope that sunshine is forecasted for the next day or two. The last time that you and I were together on the broadcast, Refresh Her, I was talking about the scripture in Psalm 84 that reminds us that God is a son to us, the S-U-N. We talked about all the benefits that we get from the fact that God is our son. That came from Psalm 84, verses 11 and 12. Let me read those two verses. For the Lord God is a sun and shield. The Lord will give grace and glory. No good thing will he withhold from them that walk uprightly. O Lord of hosts, blessed is the man that trusts in thee. So last time we talked about the fact that God is our son. We're going to go on to the next part where David says that not only is God a son, but he is also a shield. When I understand that God is the son, we were reminded last time that I see myself. I remembered that I'm a sinner. I see my sin. God shows it to me. So I see myself. But this next part of the fact that God is a shield, God shows us himself. Through him being our shield, we get the blessing of knowing that he is our protection. He is the divine sufficiency of everything that you and I need. So he did everything necessary to pardon our sin, and we can know that we are secure in Christ because of the work that Christ did on the cross. And now, just like that shield, he is my defender. I love understanding and remembering that he defends me from all my enemies. Aren't you thankful that when the devil comes to test you and tempt you and try you, that God is your shield? He protects you. And we need to allow the Lord to do the fighting for us. How about the story of the Israelites when they were fleeing Egypt and now they're standing in front of the Red Sea? God delivered them. He caused the sea to part. And then when the Egyptians came across the waters, they came over top of them and they were all drowned in the sea. And the Israelites had a great victory that day, but not because of anything they did. They had a victory because God was their shield. We need to remember that that's how God fights for us. And when temptation comes knocking at our door, we need to let Jesus answer the door. Let him fight for you. He also defends us from every other dreadful misery. Now, does that mean that as a believer, as a child of God, that nothing bad ever comes to our lives? No, because sin will be a part of our lives until we go to heaven someday. But it does mean that nothing touches our life, but only by God's permission, because he is our shield. He allows it to come. Now, you may stop and think for a moment, oh, this reminds us of somebody in scripture that God allowed trial to come to their life. He permitted it. It was Job. God said to Job, have you considered my servant Job? Yes, said Satan, I have. And thou hast set a hedge about him. Yes, friend, the Lord is a shield, and he shielded Job to a certain extent that Satan would not go farther than God permitted. God had put a hedge about him as his shield. And you know, God is also a shield to us in the graces that he bestows to us. He said, Simon, Simon, Jesus said, Satan has desired to have thee, that he may sift thee as wheat. But I have prayed for thee, that thy faith fail not. I wonder, when we get to heaven, what will be revealed to us as miseries that God protected us from, that you and I don't even understand right now. Some of those could be things that we've been praying about that God has said no. And we wonder why God is saying no, but he's our shield. He's protecting us from what would harm us that we don't understand, but he sees. That thing that we've been praying for, God knew would be harmful. I love the quote by Corrie Ten Boom that she says, there is no pit so deep that God's love is not deeper still. When we're in the middle of a trial and we feel overwhelmed by it, do we also understand that even deeper than that pit of despair is God's love for us? That is the shield defending us. So he gives us himself as a sun and a shield. But then it goes on to say he will give grace and glory. Now, this is in the future tense, telling us that the graces that we will be given come at an appointed time. The first grace that you and I experience is at salvation. It's saving grace. Now, what is the grace of God? Just an easy definition is that it is God's kindness to me when I deserve punishment. We don't deserve salvation, but God in his kindness sent his son to die for us so that we could be saved. Ephesians chapter 4, verse 7, but to every one of us is given the grace according to the measure of the gift of Christ. Do you have memory of that saving grace? If you have no vivid memory of it, then there could be a question whether you have it at all. This is where the giving of the grace begins. It's the first grace that you and I receive. I remember that just as a little girl, an 8-year-old child, I understood that I was a sinner. And I heard the message that Christ had died in my place, and that if I would put my faith and trust in him, that my sins would be forgiven and I could have a relationship with God. I'll never forget the day when I bowed my head and I prayed and received Christ as my Savior. That saving grace was given to me at that moment that I trusted him. Do you have that memory? If you don't have that memory, you can stop even now where you are and put your faith in Christ. He will give you the grace to receive, to accept that gift of salvation that he offers to every person. But the next grace that you and I can receive is sustaining grace. There's a song that says, there'll be grace for every trial. There'll be grace for every mile. Grace sufficient from his vast supply. This kind of grace is given at the moment you need it. If you don't have sustaining grace right now, then it's because you don't have need of it. I remember that in one of, I probably would have to say, the greatest trial that I've experienced thus far in my life was when I was expecting our second child. I was about 28 weeks along in the pregnancy when I began to feel a heaviness in my womb and then a realization that I wasn't feeling much movement from the baby. I went into my doctor's office where he checked me and then found that the baby had died in my womb. Now came the process of having to go through the delivery and knowing that I was going to be delivering a stillborn child. I went into the hospital early in the morning and they began the inducement. And I remember all through that day, of just feeling God's presence so very close to me. I remember him bringing verses back to my mind and to my memory that I quoted. And though it was a hard day, it was not an impossible day. It wasn't the most dreaded day because I truly experienced the sustaining grace of God in that room. That night at about a little after 10 o'clock, she was delivered. And I remember turning to my husband at that moment and saying, "The grace of God has been so evident to me today." You see, the amount, the measure that of grace that I needed was given the very moment that I needed it. And you know, today I don't need that amount of grace, but the sustaining grace of God is given when we need it. Psalm 63 verse 3 says, "Because thy loving kindness is better than life, my lips shall praise thee." In the years to come, God showed to me that even in those hours where his grace was so sufficient, and now I'm able to sit here and tell you how wonderful God's sustaining grace was, that turned that trial and that difficulty into an opportunity for me to praise God and to give him more praise than her life even would have done. This psalm has become true in my life, that his loving kindness was better than even the life of my daughter could have been to me. So there's sustaining grace. Whatever trial you're going through, the moment that you need it, you will receive the measure that you need. That's God's grace. The last grace that we receive is dying grace. And again, it will be there at the moment that God is ready to take us home. It will be delivered right when we need it. Now, the last part of this verse tells us that there will be grace and glory. That glory comes when we are transferred from this life into the next. Grace comes first, and then the glory. Never the opposite way. Never glory, then grace. No, grace and then glory. I love 2 Corinthians 12:9. "My grace is sufficient for thee, for my strength is made perfect in weakness." And he comes to us at the moment that we need it. And then one day we will receive the glory to be in his presence. God is a sun and a shield. He gives grace and glory. How wonderful that to know that there is no good thing that God withholds from us. And whatever he withholds, all that is not good, if he withholds health or wealth or even his own smile from us, it is because they are not good for us at that particular time. And the truth is that whatever we have in our life is just what we would ask for if we knew what God knows. He will give grace and glory. Oh, friend, I pray that you know God as your sun and your shield, and that if you've never trusted in him, you will turn your heart to him today. There is no better life than walking with him as your sun and your shield, and to know that for every moment you will have grace, and one day you will meet him and you will have the glory of being in his presence.
2: 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That's right, aging. It's a fact that we all face. But how are you dealing with getting older? What does God's word say about the aging process? Well, God's word tells us that aging can be a blessing. We hope you'll join us as we continue to find refreshment for our heart, our home, and our life here on Refresh Her.

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4: Hi, thanks so much for joining me today here on Homeschool Conversations. I'm Amanda, and I'm excited to be coming alongside you in your homeschool journey. We have homeschooled now for 8 years, and we love that we have been called to do this. On our previous episode, we talked a little about what you don't need for your homeschool space. So today, we are going to talk about what you should think about incorporating or think about doing for your homeschool area. First thing is that you want to make a space to create memories and foster relationships. Yes, all the books and curriculum are important, but remember that homeschooling is more than just the education. Allow your space to be open to conversations about what you're learning about and about life in general. Your schedule and space doesn't have to be so rigid that your kids feel there's not time for discussion. You want to foster a safe space, whether it's in a schoolroom or living room or just your home in general, so that your kids feel they can safely come to you with any questions they have or any problems they're facing. Something that I have done is creating a way to display their art or school projects. I have also seen this done in a variety of ways. One is to create an art gallery. You can take old frames and hang them in a mosaic type fashion on the wall and feature a drawing or painting in each. Amazon even has hinged frames that make it easier to change out pictures. You can also use a large bulletin board or hang pretty ribbon and clothespin projects, drawings, or assignments on those. We've also printed off and hung art pieces they are studying so that they can enjoy and appreciate them even when they're not doing school. So as you create your homeschool space, make it somewhere that you can enjoy your children's work. Also, school doesn't always have to happen in the same place. Sit on the couch together when you are reading. Sit on the floor or outside in the yard to do a science lesson. Move to the kitchen table for art or crafts. Read a devotion in the morning while they're eating breakfast. Go to the park to get a change of scenery from your house altogether. It can be nice to change up your routine of surroundings. Do school on the go or add a lesson in the car on the way to a field trip. Include audiobooks in the car that can count towards literature. However, I know that sometimes these variations aren't feasible. like if there are health conditions or learning disabilities. Maybe your child needs the consistency or structure to know what to expect every day. Then embrace that, knowing that you are giving them exactly what they need. And if you're having to sit in the same place for long periods of time, make sure you have a comfy spot. Maybe it's the couch. Maybe it's a nice office chair. Just make sure you're not going to be miserable the whole time you're doing school. Wherever you are schooling and whatever your space looks like, you can let your kids fidget and wiggle, especially if they're boys. You don't have to make them sit still and quiet for school. Sometimes this helps them focus and pay attention better. There are all kinds of options and ways for this to happen. They can doodle or color while you're teaching or reading. You can let them build with Legos or blocks or play with a fidget toy. These have become really popular over recent years, and you can find everything from fidget spinners, boxes, and books. You can even Google or look on Pinterest for ideas of things you can make for your kids without having to buy anything. I've even seen fidget toys built out of Legos. Let that be a STEM project, and they can have something to fidget with during school. Sensory activities are also a good idea. Silly putty, thinking putty, kinetic sand, slime, or other things they can touch, pull, squeeze, and feel also help keep their hands busy and their minds active. So have some of these things available in your space so that you can help your kids focus while you're teaching. You'll be surprised what they can learn while they are playing with something in their hands. Creating a basket for young children may be something you need to incorporate into your space. If you have toddlers around, you will need to help keep them busy at times so you can focus on schooling your other ones. Things to keep in a basket might be puzzles, lacing cards, touchy-feely books, Play-Doh, crayons, stickers, and paper. This could be a special basket that only comes out during school, or maybe you have a corner that you can rotate toys or other items in and out of periodically to keep their interest. You could even get them some activity books that could be their school books so that they feel a part of homeschooling as well. Whatever you have, you can make it work so that you can occupy the littles while you teach school. As I mentioned in our previous episode, you may also want to clear away any distractions. Like I said, this was a reason that we moved upstairs. All the toys were downstairs, so it helped them focus on school a bit more easily when we moved upstairs. For the same reason, you may not be able to do school in a room that has a TV if your kids are constantly asking to turn it on. Maybe you can't do school on the kitchen table because your kids want to snack all morning. Also, you may not be able to find a space where this isn't true. Ask me how I know. Maybe your kids can't school outside because they get distracted by clouds or bird singing. Or maybe that's just the distraction they need for a while. Sometimes kids might function better if there's quiet music playing in the background or in earphones that help drown out the noise distractions. Whatever it is, make a space that minimizes whatever it is that distracts your child so that learning and teaching come easier. For me, organizing is a big deal. Even though we are in a different space than our homeschooling room, I still have a large tote that I have all my teaching books and resource books that are applicable to what we are learning about all together so that I can easily have access to them. I can move it to a corner when I'm done so that it's out of the way. The boys have their own way of keeping order to their books. We've tried a couple of different options until we found something that works for them. One of my boys has all of his things in a canvas tote with lots of pockets for pencils, rulers, and scissors. My other one has a small shelved table that I found at a yard sale for like $5 where he can shelve his books and keep his supplies on top. We have also used milk crate boxes that worked for a time, and once I let them keep their books stacked in the corner. However, this option drove me nuts, so we quickly adapted. So find a way to organize, especially if disorganization makes you crazy. This can be pretty inexpensive to accomplish. You can find lots of containers and such at the Dollar Tree, and I know several moms who have a little cart or stand with drawers where they can put all assignments or completed work or store papers, supplies, and books. You can also just use whatever you have around the house. There are lots of ways to upcycle items to use for storage. Empty cans and boxes can hold supplies, and your kids can decorate them and make them their own. I always reuse boxes to store completed schoolwork and tuck them away in a closet. Whatever you choose to do, make it workable for you. The next thing goes right along with being organized. Wherever you school in your home, you probably want to have a designated space for your nicely organized supplies, right? That way, you know where you can find what you need easily. So when you sit down for school, you aren't running all over the place looking for this book or that. You may choose to have a bookcase or two or five, a pretty cabinet with doors, a shelving unit, a plastic tote, canvas bags, milk crates, or maybe just a corner that you have organized. Whatever you choose, you will be glad to have a specific place where you can keep what you need all together. You may also need to make your school portable so that you can school wherever you have to go for the day. But that's the beauty of homeschool. If you have a busy season in life, you can homeschool on the go. There are even options for being in the car. You can utilize audiobooks. There are great historical stories and books out there. If you have the option of DVDs in the car, there are also historical and scientific movies that you can incorporate. One blog called Learn in Color offers movie guides for historical movies that are kid-friendly. She offers movie lists by ages and so that you can pick something appropriate for your kiddos. And the guides that you can use are for discussion and comprehension. Now, she's also a former homeschooler who loves history, and she created her blog around learning history without textbooks. So she is a great resource to use. You can also take workbooks for them to use. Math is generally an easy one to take with you, unless you have a lot of manipulatives that you use. Then maybe just find a workbook where they can practice skills like multiplying, adding, subtracting, and dividing. That may not be their favorite, but if they're like mine, the practice just reinforces the skills they know. Grammar or spelling are others that are usually easy to take on the go. You could also just take notebooks and pencils and have them journal or give them writing assignments. Let the little ones color or practice tracing and work on fine motor skills. The possibilities are endless if you need to do school on the go. And that's another advantage of homeschooling, is that you can adapt it to fit your needs and the schedules of your family. Maybe you need to do school at night or on the weekends. You might get some resistance from your kids on that one, but that can still work if that's what fits your schedule. So for your homeschool space, remember, the most important thing to do is what works for you. Don't worry about your space looking perfect or like a public school classroom. You have freedom in homeschooling to do what works for you and your children. Find a designated space and get a little organized and enjoy making memories with your kids and strengthening those family bonds. As we wrap up our time, I have a question from Sarah. She asks, how to get your kids on a schedule when you have both elementary and preschool-aged kids? I know a lot of moms who try to get a lot of homeschooling done during nap times of the younger kids. You may only have an hour, but that's already a fourth of the required time you need. So that would be my first suggestion. Another idea would be to try starting your day earlier, unless your kids are already getting up at 5 a.m. I'm not a morning person, so getting up early is not easy for me. And I'm still not a super early riser, but I have found that even by getting up at 6:30, I can get so much done before I'm ready to start school. If your young one is a late sleeper, maybe try getting your school-aged kid up a little bit earlier so that you can get some school done before the little gets up. And you may have to be a little flexible with your schedule during this season of life. You could also ask your husband if he could help with the littles and school in the evenings more. Remember, it will not always be this way, and soon all your kids will be school-aged and the schedule will get easier. I hope these things have helped you get some ideas for making a functional homeschool space that works for you and your children. Thanks so much for listening, and I'll see you next time on Homeschool Conversations.
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0: 91.5, the blessing weather. Meteorologist Mike Cox, it will be partly cloudy on this Wednesday. Some scattered showers and storms will be around off and on throughout the day today, it looks like. We'll have a high day of 88 degrees. Tonight, clouds and scattered rain showers and a possible thunderstorm as well. We'll have a low of 68. Our unsettled weather pattern kind of continues on Thursday. I think we'll have a better chance of dry weather for much of the day with partly cloudy skies. But a few showers and storms are still possible in the afternoon with a high of 88. 91.5, the
5: 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From the very first of WHCB's programming, we've had a special program on Saturday evenings called Saturday Night Sing. We've had some of the best in gospel music and some of the best in hosting of that program. Right now, the program is being hosted by Damon DePue, and we ask you to tune in every Saturday night at 7 o'clock.

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Welcome in to the WHCB Kids Show, also known as Bible Buddies. My name is Mr. Matthew, and I'm your host.

look ready. You kind of look... Okay, now you look ready. What about you over there? Yes! Everyone is ready to go. So let's do it. Let's get started with this edition of Bible Buddies. It's the kids show with me, Mr. Matthew, right here on WHCB.

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1: Proverbs 15, verse 3. The eyes of the Lord are in every place,

William Carey was born to hard work and poverty. As the son of a humble village weaver, Carey had nothing to look forward to but an undistinguished life and a nameless grave. But when God entered William Carey's life, he changed him from a simple cobbler, a mender of shoes, into the brilliant and resourceful leader of a mighty missionary movement that shook the world. When Will was 16 years old, he had to leave his little 18th century schoolhouse and take a job as a field laborer. He hoped eventually to find himself a position as a gardener like his Uncle Peter. But such was not to be the case. God had a plan for William Carey's life that was far more important. Looking back on this from his later years, Will Carey might have said it began one evening just after he came home from the field. The Carey family was gathered.

0: Will, you're not eating much on your food. Have you no appetite?
1: I was thinking of a new lad with me in the field today. Thou knows him, Pa. One of the former pupils named Charlie Kent.
2: Charlie? Oh, I recollect snow. What of him?
1: He was took sick in the field today.
2: Took sick?
0: It was not serious.
1: I don't know. I thought I might walk over and see him after dinner.
2: But it's hard work in the field, it is.
0: And scorching hot this time of year.
1: Aye, aye, it is that. Sometimes it gets a body down. I don't...
0: Will, whatever's the matter with you?
1: Nothing, Ma, only... I felt a mite peaked myself.
2: Why did you not say something, lad? There's not need of you killing thyself.
1: Why, I'll likely be right as rain in a day or two. I...
0: Whatever's the matter with the boy? Will!
2: Who is he, Doctor?
3: He's been truly sick, Mr. Carey, but he's a mite better now.
2: He'll be all right, will he not?
3: Aye, if you keep giving him the kind of good care he's had up till now.
2: Aye, we will, Doctor. He knows we will.
3: But mind you, when he's better, no more work in the field.
2: But he's just a lad, Doctor. He must make his way in the world. He'll need a bit of broth to live on.
3: Aye. What, not as a field laborer?
2: Happen he could be a tanner or a shoemaker. There's a friend of mine in Piddington who'd take him on as apprentice.
3: Aye, happen he could. But all that's between you and the lad. One thing, Mark, you know, no more work for him in the field. Another attack like the one he's been through, and you won't be keeping your boy.
4: And so in God's wise providence, William Carey did not round out an obscure career as a field laborer. We cannot tell the kind of disease he had. Medicine was an infant science in those days, but it was clear he could no longer work in the field for a living. His parents must find him some more suitable employment. And so it was that when Will had gotten over his illness, he was apprenticed to one Clark Nichols, shoemaker in a nearby town. Stick in hand, with his few clothes in a bundle, the 16-year-old boy left his childhood home and tramped 9 miles to the little village of Piddington. We see him now as he enters the town, looking for the cobbler's shop.
1: Well, so this is Piddington. It's even smaller than Pollersbury. That I would not have believed possible. And the cobbler's the 9th house on the left side of the road. This is number 6, number 7, number 8. And it must be this next one. Ah, no mistaking that sound. Should I knock or happen I'd better? Here goes.
5: Come in. Come in.
6: Put the shoes on the bench, will you? Come back this afternoon. They'll be fixed by then.
1: Please, sir, I don't have any shoes.
6: Eh? Well, then I'd not be walking the highway if I were thee, my lad.
1: Please, sir, I mean, I have no shoes to be fixed.
6: Oh, so much the worse for us poor cobblers, then.
1: Sir, I've walked all the way from Pollersbury and...
6: That likes me better, lad. If you've walked all the way from Pollersbury in Pollersbury-made shoes, then I'll soon be getting some business. Mark me, lad. Those rascally shoemakers in that town wouldn't give you leather that would last you too long. That's for fair. Hold on there. You're from Pollersbury, you said?
1: Yes, sir. I just...
6: Well, then, you're the lad that... Can it be you're my new apprentice?
1: Yes, sir. If you're Mr. Clark Nichols...
6: No one else, lad. And your name might be...
1: William Carey, sir.
6: Well, I'm glad to know you, lad. Strike me if you're not just in time for dinner. But first I'll be mending this shoe by your leave.
1: Please, sir, have you any other apprentices?
6: Oh, bless you, yes. A young rascal who spends all his spare time at religious meetings. Ah, but he's a fine lad for all of that, William. You'll like him, I'm sure. Well, there you are. All finished. Have a look at that shoe, my lad.
1: It looks very nice, sir.
6: Well, have you no better word for it than that? Indeed, it's a handsome shoe. A splendid shoe. Oh, why, a shoe fit for His Majesty King George himself.
1: They're very handsome, sir.
6: They're my prize workmanship, my lad. The best shoes I've ever made. The day I find a better pair, they'll go in the window instead. But we talk too much. Let's be off for dinner. Well, now, where can that lad be? We cannot wait any longer.
0: Now, now, Clark, David will be along in a wee bit.
1: Happen I could have a look for him, sir?
6: Well...
0: And what use would it be? William doesn't even know what David looks like.
6: Aye, no sense in having the two of them lost.
0: Meanwhile, the supper's getting cold on the table.
6: Aye. Well, maybe we should start anyway. No telling how long.
7: Hello. I hope I'm not too... Oh, supper on already?
0: David!
6: The almost missed the supper, lad. In about another minute,
7: I'm sorry, Mr. Nichols.
6: All right. What's the excuse this time?
0: Don't be hard on the boy, Clark.
7: Well, sir, I stopped by the ironmonger's with those shoes you fixed for him.
6: Aye? And...
7: Well, sir, he wasn't home, and his wife didn't have the money.
6: So you waited. And what did you do to profitably pass the time?
7: Well, sir, seeing I didn't have any shoemaking to do, I memorized a few scripture verses.
6: I said, what did you do profitably?
7: I found it very profitable, sir.
6: Aye, no doubt. Well, you're here now, so let's begin.
0: Clark, have ye forgotten something?
6: What? Oh, yes. David, this is my new apprentice, William Carey. William, David Warr, who's been here 3 years, is it, David?
7: Aye, 3 years, Mr. Nichols. How are you, William?
1: Fine, thank ye. I'm very pleased to meet you, Mr. Warr.
7: Never mind the Mr., William. Just call me Dave. After all, we're both apprentices together, aren't we?
4: As William Carey and David Warr cut the leather, shaped the shoes, and drove the nails, they grew to know each other better every day. Doubtless, they talked over the Revolutionary War. They would probably wonder about the newly written Declaration of Independence, which was creating quite a stir in England. Often, the talk would stray to religious subjects, and David Warr would have opportunity to present the gospel to young William Carey. For you see, Dave belonged to a small congregation of believers that met outside the official Church of England. But try as he might, Dave could never quite break down Will's pride and stubbornness. Meanwhile, Will was making some interesting discoveries among the books of his master, Clark Nichols.
1: Mr. Nichols, sir, may I have a word with you?
6: Well, certainly, lad. But what ails you? You're all out of breath, dirty from head to toe.
1: I just been up to the attic, sir.
6: Oh, is that right now? Rummaging among those old books of mine again, was he? And what have you found now?
1: This. Look at this book, sir.
6: Let's see. It's all dusty.
1: It was under a pile of rags, sir.
6: Well, what is it?
1: I was hoping that you might tell me, sir. As you can see, it's written in a foreign language.
6: Aye, it is. Curious letters they be, eh?
1: But don't you know what it is? Isn't it your book, sir?
6: Well, yes, in a manner of speaking, I took it in payment for a pair of shoes several years ago.
1: Who gave it to you, sir?
6: Well, hold on a bit, lad. I'm trying to recollect now.
1: Was it someone from the village?
6: Seems like it was. Hold on now. Yes, I recollect now. He moved away.
1: Oh, he's moved.
6: Aye, lad. But it wasn't far. As a matter of fact, they probably knows him. His name is Thomas Jones.
1: Thomas Jones? I indeed. I know him well. That is, my father does. It was to my own village of Pollersbury he moved.
6: Aye, it was as I thought.
1: Well, now, if I could see him for a moment, he'd tell me what's in this book.
6: Very well. Since thee hast aroused my own curiosity about this book of thine, take the weekend off, Will. Visit thy parents and see Mr. Jones at the same time.
1: Why, well, thank ye, Mr. Nichols. Thank you so much.
6: That's all right, lad. Be off with you now. Have a good weekend. But mind you'll be back on the job bright and early.

And so we conclude Chapter 3 of William Carey of India. We are presenting another in the transcribed series of Stories of Great Christians, which come to you from the radio studios of the Moody Bible Institute in Chicago.

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2: It kind of irritates me that toddlers get so much attention because they can walk, say a few letters of the alphabet, and count to three. I can do all those things and more, and nobody notices. When my youngest daughter, Lindsay, was a year old, I'll never forget the day she took her first steps. She had a plastic shopping cart to hold on to, but we moved it in front of her by a few steps to see if she could reach it on her own. And that she did. We all laughed and clapped and jumped up and down. She did it again and again, each time receiving a thunderous round of applause. Finally, about the fifth time, we were merely observing, and after a few steps, she looked up puzzled as if to say, "Well, aren't you going to clap?" I must admit that when she was trying to walk, I wanted to pick her up and move her to the destination. But would that really be helping? She could only get strong by exercising her little legs. How often do we look to God and say, "Aren't you going to do this for me?" And he says, "I have made the way, walk ye in it." You mean I have to move and do and exercise my faith? That's right. There comes a time when we have to take those scary steps and walk out in faith, trusting that God is there with us. We could never get strong otherwise. And that's why Psalm 18 puts it like this: "He trains my hands for battle so that my arms can bend a bow of bronze."
1: We hope you've enjoyed today's The Truth She'll Make You Laugh with Matt Four. 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
1: I'm Jonathan McKee, and you're listening to Plugged In on 91.5 WHCB. A new education department report says kids are spending less of their free time reading. Since 2012, the share of 13-year-olds who read for fun has dropped by nearly half, and 9-year-olds are reading less for fun than they used to as well. At the same time, another study found that more than half of teens spend 4 hours or more every day on a screen. And while the study doesn't say so, precious little of that time is spent on a Kindle. Parents can't fix national reading scores overnight, but we can shape what happens in our homes. So don't let screens quietly crowd out books. Take your kids to the library. Keep books where they can reach them. And consider a simple evening rule. 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Because when screens go dark, a good book can still light up your child's imagination. For more about the screens in your kids' pockets, visit PluggedIn.com/radio. I'm Jonathan McKee, author of Parenting Generation Screen, with Plugged In by Focus on the Family.
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Well, hi, everyone. Uncle Charlie here, and it's Children's Bible Hour story time coming your way for young and old alike. We'll get to today's interesting story called Everyone's a Winner in just a few minutes. But first, I'd like to have us listen to a good go-along with a story song. You know, if you read a book, that's good. I hope you're reading lots of books these days. But if you know who wrote the book, that makes the book all the more interesting, doesn't it? Well, that's especially true of the Bible. If you know the Lord Jesus as your Savior, if you know God, then you're going to enjoy reading the Bible. That's what this song is all about. I'm acquainted with the author.

0: Now that we've had our music, you know what that means. It's time for a story. Do you like to garden? I do, although I must admit I'm not that good of a gardener. Some folks garden because they want to save a lot of money on their food budget. And boy, that's one way to do it these days. But most people garden just for the fun of it and to provide some good food for their table. Our story today is called Everyone's a Winner. The Walker family had recently moved to a home in the country where they had a garden and also an orchard. Harvesting and preserving fruits and vegetables was a new experience for the children. As Lauren helped her mother can peaches one warm summer day, she voiced a complaint.
1: What a vacation this has turned out to be. Planting and hoeing, snapping green beans, husking corn, shelling peas, and now peeling peaches. I thought I would ride the horse, wade in the creek, and have fun when we moved to the country.
2: You have done those things. Haven't you had fun?
1: Well, yeah, but not very often. Most of the time I'm right here in the kitchen or out in the garden. I don't see why we have to can and freeze so much. We'll never eat all this food.
2: You'll be surprised, Lauren. Look at these peaches. Aren't they pretty? And don't they look nice in the jars that are finished?
1: Well, yeah, but look at my hands. They're all sticky and wrinkled with juice. And we aren't half done yet. And I wanted to play outside today.
2: You may do just that as soon as we finish these. Tell you what, I'll pack a picnic lunch and we'll go eat it down by the creek.
1: Oh, that sounds nice. Will Alex be home for lunch?
2: He should be. Mr. Baker needed him to help for only a couple of hours.
1: Will you hand me a wet towel, please, Mom? The juice from these peaches is running down my arm.
2: Sure. Here's your towel.
1: Thanks. This seems to be the longest summer of my life, and the hardest, too.
0: Only a few weeks later, school started, and Lauren and Alex began their morning watch for the school bus.
3: What's that inside your notebook, Lauren?
1: My Bible.
3: You're taking your Bible to school?
1: Yeah. Remember the contest we're having in Sunday school? I'm planning to win the grand prize for being the first one to memorize all the verses on the list Miss Betty gave us.
3: You're going to learn every one? There are 100 verses on that list.
1: I know, but I can do it. I've learned 11 already. I wonder what's in that box Miss Betty showed us.
3: Could be anything. It sure is big enough, but I'll be happy if I can just learn half the verses. A smaller prize will suit me just fine.
1: Not me. I want to win the grand prize, but I'm really going to have to work. I heard Sue Ellen say she intends to win too.
3: She probably will. She's smart.
1: Well, so am I, and I'm going to study every spare minute I have.
3: Here comes the bus. All aboard for another day at the Brain Factory.
1: Dad, will you listen while I repeat the first three verses of Psalm 1? Here's my Bible.
4: Certainly. Go ahead. I know that psalm myself.
1: Okay, here goes. Blessed is the man who walks not in the counsel of the ungodly, nor sits in the seat of the... Wait, don't tell me. Nor sits in the seat of... the scornful, but his delight is in the law of the Lord, and in his law he meditates day and night.
4: Well, that's a good verse for you, Lauren.
1: Why? What do you mean?
4: Well, the part that says, in his law he meditates day and night, fits you. That's what you've been doing ever since the contest started.
1: I know. I've just got to win.
4: Well, there's no way you can lose.
1: Oh, yes, there is, Dad. Sue Ellen is studying day and night, too, and she's smart.
4: Maybe so, but even if you don't win the grand prize, Lauren, you'll still be a winner. Anyone who memorizes God's word is a winner. You will have gained possession of something very valuable, and it will stay with you all your life if you keep reviewing it. There's no way you can memorize the Bible and lose.
1: Oh, well, I guess that's true. Can I say the third verse now?
4: Oh, I thought you were finished. Sure, go ahead.
1: Okay, verse 3. And he shall be like a tree planted by the rivers of water that brings forth its fruit in its season, whose leaf also shall not wither, and whatever he does shall prosper.
4: Very good.
1: Hey, that reminds me of the fruit we canned this summer. The trees in our orchard brought forth their fruit in their season.
4: Mm-hmm, that's right. And that's the way it is with those who love God and His Word. They will be fruitful Christians, bearing the fruit of the Spirit.
1: I know about the fruit of the Spirit. It's found in Galatians 5, 22, and 23. I learned those verses last week. The fruit of the Spirit is love, joy, peace, long-suffering, kindness, goodness, faith.
0: The weeks passed quickly, and the tension in the junior Sunday school department really grew. One week, Lauren would be ahead in learning verses, and the next week, Sue Ellen would be ahead. Everyone was working hard to learn at least 50 verses, but it seemed certain that either Lauren or Sue Ellen would win the grand prize. Then, 2 weeks before the contest was to end, one of the girls recited the very last verse on the list and therefore won the contest. That girl was Sue Ellen. Lauren was so disappointed. She wasn't her usual cheerful self at the dinner table that noon.
4: Pass the corn, please, Alex. Thank you. This is delicious, Janice.
2: Doesn't it taste fresh?
4: Uh-huh.
2: Almost like it came straight from the garden.
4: Well, it did a while back.
3: The green beans are good, too. I didn't think I liked green beans, but these taste different from the ones we had in town.
4: They sure do.
2: Home frozen food does taste better.
4: We seem to be having a homegrown meal. Steak from our beef, corn and green beans from the garden.
2: Yes, and don't forget the pickles.
4: Mm.
2: It took 2 weeks to can all the pickles, remember, Lauren?
1: Yes.
2: And for dessert, there's peach cobbler.
4: Ah, did the peaches come from our orchard?
2: Yes, they did. Looking at this table makes me feel like the little red hen who grew her own wheat, ground it, and baked her own bread.
3: Well, you don't look like her, does she, Lauren?
1: No.
3: May I have some cobbler now, Mom?
2: Certainly. Who would like some ice cream on it?
3: Me.
4: Did you grow the ice cream, too?
2: No, I bought that.
4: Oh, dear, little red hen, you're getting very commercial. But nevertheless, I'll have some.
3: Me, too.
2: And what about you, Lauren?
1: No, I don't want dessert, thank you.
4: You've been very quiet, Lauren. Are you feeling sick?
1: No, just thinking.
3: Nah, she's not sick. She's just mad.
1: I'm not mad, just disappointed.
4: Disappointed? About the Sunday school contest?
1: Yeah, I worked so hard, but Sue Ellen won.
4: I know, honey. And I'm sorry you didn't win the contest. You were working hard. But remember what I told you? Anyone who memorizes God's word is a winner. How many verses did you learn?
1: 89.
4: Wow.
2: Why, Lauren, that's wonderful.
1: I was planning to learn the rest this week. I was so sure I was going to win. I worked so hard.
4: I know you did. And I'm sure Sue Ellen did, too.
1: I know. I started to get mad when I found out she had finished learning them all. But then do you know what happened?
4: Mm-mm.
2: No, what?
1: I remembered one of the verses I had learned. Ecclesiastes 7:9. Do not hasten in your spirit to be angry, for anger rests in the bosom of fools.
4: Good for you. I'm glad you remembered that.
1: I knew I didn't have any reason to be angry, even though Sue Ellen won and I lost.
4: Well, you may have lost the contest, Lauren, but I still say you're a winner. The Bible verses you have stored in your heart will help you through many trials and temptations in the future, just like the verse you just mentioned helped you at Sunday school today.
2: Learning Bible verses is very much like canning. All the canning and freezing we did last summer is paying off now, Lauren. We have all that good food stored away for a time when we need it.
1: Oh, and I have Bible verses stored in my heart for a time when I need them. I know a verse about that, too. Your word have I hidden in my heart that I might not sin against you. Psalm 119:11. Knowing Bible verses can keep us from sinning.
4: It certainly can. It also supplies comfort and encouragement. It keeps us from suffering spiritual malnutrition. Those verses you learned will feed you the rest of your life, Lauren.
1: I guess I didn't lose after all.
4: Mm-mm.
1: I changed my mind, Mom. I'd like some peach cobbler and ice cream, please.
4: Good.
2: Coming right up.
0: Well, how about you? Do you try to memorize verses of the Bible only because there's a contest with a big prize? Or do you try to learn God's word and what it teaches in order to store up treasures in your heart? so they'll be there for you whenever you have trouble and really need them. You know what? Honoring God by knowing His Word and living by it makes anybody a winner. Start studying today.

I'm afraid that many people are not spending time memorizing scripture. And one thing I know for sure, it was a lot easier learning verses when I was younger than it is now. Most of the verses I remember, I learned as a kid. By the way, in our daily devotional book, after the story, there's a good verse for the day, and many people pick one a week or two a week to memorize. Do you get Keys for Kids? If not, I'd be very happy to send it to you. It's free for those living in the U.S. and Canada, $2 per book for those in other countries to help with postage expenses. 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
1: It's adventure time. Yes, girls and boys, it's time for adventure. And here's our friend Bill Collins with another episode from the adventures of the Sugar Creek Gang.
2: Why? Here's more about the Sugar Creek Gang and the haunted house. Before I go any farther, I better tell you about Dragonfly's tick. I knew by the way he kept twisting his neck every now and then and couldn't help it that maybe you ought to have somebody take him to a doctor. I found out more about it when Dad and Mom were talking one day. I happened to hear Mom say to Dad, "It gives me the blues every time I think of Dragonfly's tick. That's the worst one I've ever saw a boy have." I was out in our tool house at the time trying to make a little rustic cedar lamp. I had a wire brush, my scout knife, a wood auger, and some electric wire sockets. I was scraping off a twisted up cedar knot and all the smallish knobs and pieces of wood and bark I didn't need, and digging into the crevices and cracks to get out the old dead parts. We didn't have electric lights at our house because there wasn't any electric line anywhere near us, but I was making an electric lamp to give to my cousin Wally for Christmas. Wally was red-haired and freckled like me and lived in the city and was as dumb about the country as country boys are supposed to be about a city. I had the wire brush in my hand and was brushing with a grain of wood to get off all the dirt and dust. Mom and Dad were just outside the door, not far from the grape arbor. Dad had pumped a pail of water for Mom, and for a minute I stopped brushing just as he stopped pumping, and they didn't hear me, or maybe they wouldn't have talked like they did. "Oh, it gives me the blues every time I think of Dragonfly's tick. That's the worst one I ever saw a boy have." Yes, that's one of the worst kind of ticks a boy ever gets. In my mind's eye, I was seeing Circus's blue tick hound, and the thing didn't make sense at all until Mom said to Dad again, "Do you really think it's his parents' fault?" "Well, it could be. I talked with the doctor, and he says that when a boy has a tick like Dragonfly, such as a neck twisting or shoulder shrugging or throat clearing or something like that, it nearly always means that his father or mother or maybe some other relative is picking at him too much, always correcting him whenever he's anywhere around, making him feel that everything he does has something wrong with it. When the boy is what's called a good boy and doesn't fight or talk back, the feelings inside him have to get out some way, and so the boy's nerves backfire with a tick. Say, when my folks said that about Dragonfly, I thought about myself and was glad Mom and Dad knew what they knew. Right that second, I understood a little better why Dad didn't give me as many lickings as he used to and why they weren't always telling me every time I made a little mistake but were letting me just grow. I didn't find out till later that you spelled the kind of tick Dragonfly had T-I-C instead of T-I-C-K. Well, just that minute, I decided I'd brush on my twisted cedar knot some more, which I did, thinking about what Mom and Dad had been saying and feeling sorry for Dragonfly. He really was a swell old guy, I thought, and he had swell parents, too, and it's too bad they didn't know about ticks and how to keep a boy from getting one. Dad carried the pail of water into the house for Mom, and then, hearing me brushing away on my knot, he came to the screen door and looked in. "Hi, Bill. How you coming?" Minnie came in and watched me, and being a natural-born boy's father, he said, "Now be sure to brush with the grain or you'll have a rough surface." Feeling mischievous, I all of a sudden said, "Better not correct me too much, Dad, or I'll get a tick, too, like Dragonfly." And then I ducked my head and focused my eyes on my work and brushed away harder than ever. "You're a bright boy, Bill." "Well, I know it. I'm Theodore Collins' son." Just then, Mom called from the back door for Dad to come and answer the telephone, which he did. I kept brushing away, feeling fine inside and liking my parents better than ever. Now for the rest of the story about the haunted house. It was, as I told you, the middle of November, before the season for hunting coon with dogs was open, and we could hunt without it being against the law. It had been a wonderful autumn. We'd been terribly busy at our house and also at our barn. When the first frost had come in September, we'd harvested all our pumpkins, putting a lot of them in the cellar and also up in our attic for pumpkin pies in the winter, and chopping up a lot of them for our cows. Dad and I worked harder than anything getting ready for winter. We cut some of the corn and shocked it, and we drilled wheat in between the corn rows so it'd be in the ground early next spring, and we spread lime and fertilizer on our south pasture, getting a lot of the fertilizer from a pile behind our barn. Mom and Poetry's mom worked together a lot, first at our house and then at theirs, getting all the cabbage heads out of our garden and chopping them up very fine and packing them away in big jars in our different cellars. In the winter, the cabbage would turn into sauerkraut, which I didn't like, but which Mom said would be good for me to learn to like because it was good for me. All the young roosters we'd raised that year learned to crow, and old Andrew Jackson got terribly jealous of them, and the young pullets started in laying middle-sized eggs. We also made apple cider and did a million other things a farmer has to do if he wants to save the things that have grown in the fields in the summer. On Saturdays, the gang got together when all our parents would let us have a little time from all the work we had to do and gathered hickory nuts and walnuts. On Halloween, we worked a few friendly tricks on our different parents, but had sense enough not to hurt anybody's property. No matter how mischievous a boy is, if his parents or teacher or somebody has taught him the Bible, he knows that it's just as bad a sin to damage anybody's property as it is to steal it. And stealing is an honest-to-goodness sin, and any boy is dumb to do it. Well, finally came the night of the coon hunt, and of the wild, fierce, fast chase down the creek past the old bare sycamore tree and farther on past Old Man Paddler's house and on and on. All of a sudden, we realized that we were far enough in the direction we'd been going to be close to the haunted house, which, as you know, the gang had decided wasn't haunted, but that the groaning noise had been caused by the rubbing together of the limbs of two great big elm trees way up above the old stone house's roof. But say, the way old Blue Jay acted when he struck that trail, and the way Circus's dad's other hound, big long-eared Blackie, galloped along with and all around old Blue Jay, both of them baying and bawling and acting wilder than they ever acted on a coon trail before, well, that was enough to scare almost any boy. "Listen," Circus said to all of us. We stopped and listened. It was a very dark, cloudy night. We couldn't see at all beyond the circle of our kerosene lantern lights. It felt good to be hunting alone without any grown-ups with us. Circus's dad was sick and the family needed money, and it'd be a shame not to go coon hunting the first night of the open season. So Circus had helped Poetry and Dragonfly and Big Jim and me to persuade our parents it would be all right for us to take a little walk just to see if we could catch anything along Sugar Creek. Big Jim, the oldest one of us, carried his .22 rifle, since most country boys who are old enough are allowed to use rifles to shoot squirrels and rabbits and rats. Little Jim's parents let him go along, too. Most of us knew there wasn't any such thing as a ghost, but Dragonfly thought there was. Just before we started that night, he said, "I hope we don't run into any ghosts." "Oh, don't be a dumb bunny. There isn't any such thing." "Well, my mother heard a ghost last night, and also one last week."

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1: Are you excited? This is Moment of Truth. You know, we get excited about so many things, like going to the amusement park or doing this or doing that. Are you excited about being a Christian? Hey, I was in a church service where this young girl, she trusted Christ as her Savior. And at the end, she came back to the back and she shouted, "Hey, I'm a Christian now." She was excited. How about you? Are you excited about Jesus? You might say, "Well, I've been a Christian for a while and I kind of got over it." Man, I hope not. You kind of got over Jesus forgiving your sins forever. Don't get over that. Get excited. And when you get excited, you love Jesus more. And when you love Jesus more, you serve him more. And you tell more people about him. Hey, I just want to encourage you today to get pumped up. Get excited about Jesus Christ. Are you excited? This is Moment of Truth.
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4: Hiya, Mr. Riley.
5: Richard Maxwell, why are you here?
4: To warn you.
5: Well, I thank you for the advice, and now I thank you to leave.
6: Hello, Jason.
7: Dr. Blackard. So why are you in Odyssey?
6: To run for mayor.
7: Oh, come on, stop the charade.
8: I heard you're on the lookout for jellyfish.
4: What if I am?
8: It's just that jellyfish has recorded everything that's happened. The bones, the vandalism, the recall. And who's responsible for it all onto a laptop computer.
4: What?
9: Jellyfish? Where's that laptop computer? Computer I gave you.
8: If Blackard sees what jellyfish has on his computer, the jig is up.
4: I know.
8: What are you going to do?
4: Create a diversion.
6: Well, well, Richard.
9: Now you and Glossman take care of him.
10: Jellyfish, where are we going?
11: Just keep going up this road.
4: Mind if I give you a piece of advice? Make sure you lock the door.
10: What?
4: See ya!
10: He jumped out.
11: He must have rolled down the embankment.
10: There he is.
11: He ain't moving.
12: So long, Maxwell.
13: Mr. Allen?
14: Jason, Eugene, and Tom. I didn't realize everyone was coming.
13: Where is he?
14: In intensive care.
13: Do they know what happened to him?
14: The doctor said it looked like Richard fell out of a moving car.
13: Fell or was pushed? Is he going to be all right?
14: They don't know.
13: You can be sure Jellyfish is behind this.
4: Jellyfish?
13: He's the guy who was responsible for all the vandalism around town, although we haven't been able to prove it. He tried to rough up Lucy the other night.
4: But Richard saved her.
13: Saved her?
4: Sounds like something he might do to her.
13: You know, Tom, I really think you're way off base about Richard. He's been trying to help us. My guess is whoever did this to him did it because he was being a nuisance. Maybe getting too close to something. Come on, Eugene. I think we should do a little investigating about this.
4: Aye, aye, sir.
8: Hey, nurse. May I help you? Yeah, I want to find out about a guy you brought in here, Richard Maxwell.

0: sorry, but I'm not permitted to discuss patients' conditions. You can go up to the intensive care unit on the second floor and ask there.
1: Thanks. For nothing.
2: And then we'll have Billy tell them to... Well, look who's here.
1: Sorry! Wrong elevator!
2: No, you don't. Come on in, Rodney. There's plenty of room.
1: Hey, let go! Cut it out!
3: Push the button, Eugene.
4: Jason, what are you doing?
3: Just push the button, top floor, if you insist.
1: Leave me alone! I didn't do nothing!
2: Oh! Oh, yeah? Richard Maxwell's upstairs looking like you did do something.
1: Let go! You're an adult! You can't do this to me! Eugene, you're a witness!
3: Witness to what?
2: Now, you listen to me. You've gone over the line this time, and one way or another, you can be absolutely certain you're going down for this. You and the Bones are going to jail. Stop the elevator, Eugene.
3: Yes, sir.
1: Look, I had nothing to do with what happened to Maxwell. It wasn't me.
2: Well, then who was it?
1: It was Jellyfish, honest. I saw the whole thing. Maxwell went to Wits End to get Jellyfish's laptop computer.
2: Laptop computer? Now, why would he do a thing like that?
1: Because it has stuff on it that could be useful to us.
2: Us?
1: Well, yeah. Look, I don't like Jellyfish any better than you do, and neither does Maxwell. But he got caught by Blackard and Jellyfish, and they took him away. I followed him, and the next thing I know, Maxwell's flying out of the car and rolling down the hill. That's when I left.
5: How compassionate of you.
2: I'm going to start the elevator now. And by the time we get back to the bottom floor, you better have told me everything you know. You understand?
1: Yeah.
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2: Okay, Eugene, let's get out of here. But take it slow and easy so we don't attract attention.
3: Right. I must say, Jason, that waiting in a darkened car in the middle of the night whilst you conduct covert reconnaissance on the Harlequin Theater, which at the moment is full of our enemies, is, to borrow the colloquialism, hardly my idea of a good time.
2: I had to get a look at that laptop.
3: And did you?
2: Only through a window. Jellyfish was working on it in the office, moving files around.
3: Well, at least that much is verified.
2: I'll give him credit for one thing, though. He sure knows how to keep himself covered.
3: Meaning?
2: The files he was manipulating had names like Edgebiter and Bones of Wrath. I guess he has a pretty good record of what's been going on, just in case things don't work out with Blackard.
3: Edgebiter? As in the Edgebiter Company? As in the Edgebiter Company that's led to the scandal that has led to Tom Riley's recall as mayor?
2: Uh-huh. But the point is, Richard Maxwell had pretty good reasons for wanting to get a hold of that laptop. It could clear up everything and save Tom Riley's place as mayor.
3: So, essentially, Richard was injured trying to help Mr. Riley.
2: It looks that way.
3: Perhaps someone should tell Mr. Riley.
2: Sounds like a good job for you. In the meantime, we have to figure out how to get our hands on that laptop.
3: I'm sure you're aware of the myriad problems inherent in that desire.
2: I know, Eugene.
3: Also, it will do us no good to merely see the information. For it to be truly useful, we must have a copy of it.
2: I know, Eugene.
3: But unless you have the exact name of the file you're looking for, which we don't, you'll have to copy the entire hard drive, an often prohibitively long process.
2: We won't have to copy the hard drive.
3: But how can we avoid it?
2: The laptop has an infrared data port.
3: Really? Only the latest models are so equipped. But even so, I still fail to comprehend how that can help us.
2: I have a device that will access data through an infrared port and transmit it to a receiver by high-frequency radio waves.
3: Indeed.
2: The device is small enough so that it won't be noticed, but it has to be set up in line of sight with the infrared port on the computer.
3: Which means someone will have to go inside the office and set it up.
2: Right. So the big question is, who can we get to go in there who they don't know, who hasn't had anything to do with this mess and won't draw suspicion to himself?
3: Yes, I believe I know the very fellow we seek.
7: You want me to do what?
3: Just place an infrared transmitter in the office at the Harlequin Theater, Mr. Walton.
7: Eugene, have you been reading those science fiction magazines again? Now, I warned you what they can do to your mind.
2: It's not science fiction, Bernard. Here, you see this?
7: Yeah, looks like a paperweight.
2: It is, on the outside. But inside is a device that will allow us to get some very important information off a computer in Edwin Blackard's office.
7: Uh-huh.
2: Information that could clear Tom Riley, and maybe explain what's been going on around Odyssey and Wits End.
7: You mean the vandalism and everything?
3: Precisely.
7: Well, I'm all for that, of course, but I think you guys are forgetting something.
2: What's that?
7: I was Tom Riley's campaign manager. Don't you think that'll make him a little suspicious, too?
3: Perhaps. But I believe their suspicion will be lessened considerably...

0: because you were a window washer long before you were a campaign manager.
1: What? What Eugene means, Bernard, is that you haven't been involved with Tom lately, right?
2: Well, yeah. Not because I haven't wanted to. I just didn't know how I could help.
0: But now you do.
1: All you have to do is set the paperweight behind the laptop computer on the desk.
2: On the desk, huh? Well, that makes sense. Edwin Blackard's desk has so many awards and knickknacks on it, they'll never realize this is even there.
1: Exactly. The device will gather the data in the laptop and transmit it to a van down the street. We'll do the rest.
2: Yeah, but won't they know you're copying files from their computer? I mean, what if they come in and try to use it?
0: If they try to look at a file we're looking at, an error message will appear.
2: Well, then what?
0: Then they may assume that the computer has malfunctioned and shut it off. Or they may realize that somebody else is looking at their file.
1: Either way, if that happens, we're in trouble. But it's a risk we'll have to take.
2: Yeah. Well, would it help if I got everybody out of the room for a half hour or so?
1: Can you do that?
2: Can I do that? Boys, tomorrow morning, just sit back and let the master take over.
3: It is mind-boggling, Dr. Blackett. Simply mind-boggling.
4: Let me see if I understand you correctly, Professor Bovril. You're saying that the uses of this mineral go far beyond my application.
3: I'm saying your application doesn't even begin to scratch the surface. I have inserted the mineral's chemical structure into more than 30 different formulae previously thought untenable. And, well, at least on the computer, they all work. We will have to conduct tests in the laboratory to make certain, but this mineral may very well be the most incredible discovery of the past 100 years.
4: Wonderful. Simply wonderful. First things first, though. We must have control. Then we'll be able to...
5: Hello? Anybody here? Edwin? It's me!
4: What in the world is that?
3: I don't know.
4: Excuse me.
2: No! Oh, you ought not sneak up on a fellow that way.
4: Can I help you?
2: No. I just wanted to let you know I was here, Edwin.
4: I'm not Edwin. I'm Dr. Regis Blackard, Edwin's brother.
2: Really? Well, scratch my ears and call me Sparky. If you two ain't the spitting image of each other.
4: How kind. Now, if you don't mind.
2: Say, that's right. You're the one that's running for mayor now, ain't you?
4: Yes, but at the moment, I'm very busy.
2: Well, I'm right glad to meet you. I'm a loyal voter and a hard-working citizen, and I just want to shake your hand now.
4: Well, thank you. I thank you very much,
2: Mr. Walton, Bernie Walton. I gotta tell you, you made some great speeches over the last couple weeks. Great.
4: Well, it's nice of you to say so, Bernie. Meeting someone such as yourself is always such a unique experience.
2: Oh, sure.
4: Now, if you'll excuse me, Bernie, I'm really quite busy.
2: Oh, don't mind me. I'll be out of your hair in no time.
4: Out of my hair?
2: Yeah, just as soon as I wash your windows.
4: Wash my windows?
2: Well, that's what I do. Bernie Walton, window washer. Didn't Edwin tell you?
4: No, he didn't.
2: I come every Tuesday at 9, except the past couple of weeks.
4: Well, how nice for you. Listen, Bernie, as much as I appreciate it, I don't need my windows washed.
2: Are you kidding? Of course you do. I mean, just look at them. They're dirtier than a kid in a mud puddle.
4: Well, then, I don't want my windows washed.
2: Well, that's not up to me.
4: I know. Yeah. It's up to me.
2: No, you'd be wrong there. That's up to Edwin.
4: Edwin?
2: Well, he's the one that signed the contract. He's the only one that can break it.
4: Well, I'll tell him that you did a wonderful job.
2: You mean you'd lie?
4: Oh, no, of course not. Look, why don't I just go ahead and pay you, and then you can wash the windows later? Or better yet, not at all. Just consider it a bonus.
2: Oh, no, sir, I couldn't do that. Bernie Walton has never reneged on a contract in his life, and I ain't about to start now.
4: Oh, all right.
2: Oh, great. Let's see, I got my bucket, squeegee, and cleaner, mask, and goggles, and I'll just start right in here.
4: The office? Can't you start somewhere? Oh,
3: good grief. What in the world is that smell?
2: Smell? Oh, you must be my cleaner. Dirt be gone. Best stuff in the business.
3: I can't breathe.
4: It's stinging my eyes.
2: Yeah, it's pretty strong.
4: Yes.
2: That's why I wear the mask and goggles, you see. Listen, why don't you guys just go on out into the theater, and once I'm finished, wait about a half an hour, 45 minutes, and come back in.
4: Yes, all right. I've got
6: got to get out of here.
4: Come on, Professor.
3: My computer.
2: Oh, don't worry. I cover everything up with towels and stuff first, you see? It'll be all right. You go on. I'll close the door so you won't have to smell it anymore. See you in a few. Right. All right. Take the device. Set it behind the computer on the desk. Okay. All right, guys. It's up to you now. I just hope this thing works.
1: Are you sure, Eugene?
0: Positive, Jason. I've searched through the laptop's hard drive 4 times now.
2: All right. Mission accomplished, boys. You got anything yet?
1: Nice job, Bernard, and no, we haven't. At least not what we wanted.
2: What?
0: Jason is right, Mr. Walton. The information we seek is not here.
1: There's nothing about Edgebiter or the recall or the vandalism.
0: You can see for yourself. All that is here are a batch of chemical formulae.
2: Well, what does this mean?
1: Well, either we've accessed the wrong computer.
2: Now, there was only one computer in the room.
1: Or Richard was wrong.
0: Most interesting.
1: Did you find something?
0: Well, nothing in our search, but I have noticed something peculiar about these chemical formulae.
1: What?
0: Well, they all seem to have a common denominator. You see, this equation here appears in every single one.
2: So?
0: Well, perhaps nothing, but I believe I've seen that equation before.
1: Eugene, I don't see how this...
0: Yes! I know where I've seen it before.
1: Where?
0: Right here. The college's lab report on the unusual mineral in the Underground Railroad tunnel.
1: What? Just whose computer have we tapped into here? Bernard, who was in the theater?
2: Well, Blackard, of course, and someone he called Professor.
1: Bovril.
0: Most interesting.
1: What is it, Eugene?
0: Well, I'd have to run tests to be certain, but in each of these formulae, the mineral appears to act as a catalyst.
2: A cata-what? Oh, what is that?
0: Well, put simply, without the mineral, none of these formulae would work, or at least they wouldn't work very well.
1: But the report says the mineral by itself is inert. Useless.
0: Inert. Of course. That's what he meant. The silent one.
2: The silent one?
0: Something Reverend Andrew told me when I was in the Imagination Station. I have a transcript here in the computer. You see? He said the locals called the mineral the silent one.
1: And the Indian word for it, ru-ka?
0: Unfortunately, that was part of the code Richard and I couldn't completely salvage.
1: Ru-ka.
0: Ruku, of course! That's how Dad could work with it so effectively. It was right under his nose.
2: Sure, right under his nose. Now, wait a minute, Jason. It's getting so you can't tell the players without a program here. I thought Glossman was the one who wanted to get into the tunnel under Wit's End.
0: No, it's not Glossman. It never has been.
2: What?
0: It's Blackard. And I know exactly what he's after. Eugene, I need you to make several copies of the information you got from Blackard's computer.
2: Where are we going?
0: Back to Dad's house.
1: How are those copies coming, Eugene?
0: I'm just finishing the third one.
1: Well, that's enough for now. We're almost at Dad's house. The two of you need to take the van and go watch Wit's End. Eugene, use the car phone to contact Billy. Tell him to have the Israelites surround the place.
0: With the outer fencing still up, we won't be able to get very close.
2: Well, now, I know how to get closer. There's a maintenance road leading in from the other side of the park. I use it all the time. It's pretty secluded, too. We can get in and watch without being noticed.
1: Good. Now, keep an eye out for any trucks leaving the area. Record their license plate numbers and call me.
2: What are you going to do?
1: I've got some things I need to tend to. I'll be around. Now, take off. And be careful.
2: Well, Jason, you be careful.
0: Indeed.
1: Don't worry about me. Go on now. Right. To the bat phone.
7: Odyssey Police, don't move.
1: What? What's going on here?
7: Jason Whitaker?
1: Yes. What is this?
7: Lieutenant Shaw, come with us, please.
1: Where?
7: Police station. We need to ask you a few questions.
1: Questions? About what?
7: Making death threats against mayoral candidate Dr. Regis Blackard.
1: What?
8: 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We always love hearing from you.
9: Jack? Hi, Tom. Doc said Richard's out of the coma.
10: Uh-huh.
9: But he's sleeping.
10: Oh, I thought maybe he and I could have a little talk.
9: Oh, then you know.
2: Eugene told me. Mm. It's taken all day to sink in. I feel pretty foolish. All this time, I've refused to forgive him, and now I find out he's got this way trying to help me. I'm responsible for this.
9: Oh, no, Tom, there's no point in compounding the problem by taking on blame that isn't yours.
2: But it is mine. If I hadn't treated Richard so badly, this wouldn't have happened.
6: Are you guys gonna talk all night? I'm trying to sleep.
9: Richard.
6: Hiya, Mr. Allen. Mr. Riley. Nice surprise.
9: Yes, it is. And I believe he has something to tell you. I'll leave you two alone.
2: So, you turned out to be quite a hero.
6: Some hero. I got caught. Pretty sloppy.
2: Look, it might be better if you don't talk right now.
6: But
2: just listen for a minute. I never meant for things to end up like this. I let my stubbornness and my pride get in the way. I've sinned against you, Richard. Against you and against God. And I just hope that somehow, well, I hope you can forgive me.
6: Nothing to forgive. Deserved it.
2: No one deserves to be treated like I've treated you.
6: Let's forgive each other, okay?
2: Okay.
9: Tom, Richard, I'm sorry to interrupt, but I'm going to have to go.
2: Oh, that's all right, Jack. I can stay here with Richard for a while. What's going on?
9: The police have taken Jason into custody.
2: What?
1: All right, Lieutenant, we're here. Now, will you please tell me what this is all about?
7: It's about this cassette tape, Whitaker. Blackard's people delivered it to us a couple of hours ago, and, oh, it's pretty serious. Listen.
10: Jason.
7: So, it really is you.
10: In the flesh.
7: Why are you still alive?
10: Now, Jason, just calm down. What did I ever do to make you so angry with me?
7: Stop the charade. You don't know what you're getting into. Mayor of Odyssey? You'll never win.
10: Please, I just want to live a normal life.
7: You can't hide. Stay on your toes, Doc. I'm gonna be watching you.
11: What am I supposed to make of that?
1: Oh, I can't believe this.
11: What?
1: He set me up!
11: Now, why would Blackard want to set you up?
1: Because he... It's too hard to explain.
11: Try.
1: Okay, you want an explanation? There's a phone number you need to call.
11: Your lawyer?
1: No. The National Security Agency.
12: Visitor, Whitaker.
1: Visitor?
9: Hello, Jason.
1: Jack.
9: Thank you, officer.
6: Yeah, well, I'll be right outside.
9: So, how are they treating you?
1: Fine. Oh, man, this whole thing is just so idiotic. I mean, it's totally idiotic. I mean, the very idea that I would threaten Blackard is just...
9: Idiotic?
1: Yes!
9: I'm sure it'll all be cleared up soon.
1: I know it. But it's not just that. It's that...
9: What, Jason?
1: It's just that I've been such a sucker. Trapped by a cheap trick. I walked right into it.
9: You made a mistake.
1: Yes, I did. So, aren't you gonna say it?
9: Say what?
1: I told you so.
9: Okay, I told you so.
1: You didn't have to say it.
9: You just told me to. You feel better?
1: No. Jack, why didn't you just tie me up and lock me in the closet?
9: I didn't realize that was an option.
1: Look, I've been arrogant, prideful, reckless, a complete know-it-all.
9: Well, not totally complete, obviously.
1: Thank you. You know, I thought I could handle everything. That I knew how to fight it. But I don't. You were right. I was ignoring where the real battle is. Jack, can you forgive me?
9: Jason, do you really have to ask? Of course I do.
1: Thank you.
9: Now don't worry.
13: I'm sure the police will sort out where the tape came from.
1: I don't care about the tape. That's the easy part. Blackguard pieced it together from a conversation we had when he first came back into town. It's the rest of it that has me concerned.
13: You know, Jason, now might be a good time to tell me what's going on. It's not like you have anywhere to go.
1: You're right. Jack, there's a lot I need to tell you. About me, Dr. Blackguard, even about Dad. You may find it hard to believe, but it's all true.
13: I'm listening.
1: Before I tell you, though, I think that there's something we need to do. Something I should have been doing all along. Will you pray with me?
13: Absolutely.
1: Thank you. Oh, Father in heaven, I really need your help right now.
14: This is Kurt Morse live at the Harlequin Theater, where mayoral candidate Dr. Regis Blackguard is about to make a statement about Jason Whitaker. He's making his way to the microphones right now. He doesn't look very well, very pale and stressed. He's at the microphones now, and here's a statement.
10: Fellow citizens, I have been just as stunned and distressed as you have at the events that have transpired. Even as the incident was happening, I was hoping, praying that it was all a bad dream. But it wasn't. I bear no ill will towards Jason. I believe he needs professional help. My sincerest hope in this situation is that justice will prevail.
14: He's collapsed. Dr. Regis Blackguard has collapsed.
15: Somebody call an ambulance!
16: What's the matter with Dr. Blackguard? Is he faking it again? Will the police let Jason go? I'm glad he and Jack have made up, and that Tom has forgiven Richard Maxwell after all these years. Finally, a few bright spots in the middle of all this intrigue and mystery. How will it all turn out? There's only one way to know for certain, and that's to tune in next time. Meanwhile, if you want to write, just send your card or letter to Adventures in Odyssey, Colorado Springs, Colorado, 80995. 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

0: Well, hello there. It's good to have you back. You're always welcome here at Lamplighter Theatre. On our last visit...
1: 3 men are trapped in my chamber.
2: Summon all the available men at the stables, the workhouse, and tell them to come armed and ready to fight.
3: I was a battle for the ages.
2: The sheriff and his men came and chained them up before securing them in a wagon for the prison. They won't be escaping this time.
3: I always enjoy time with you.
4: Oh?
3: I should say, I always enjoy reading poetry, and it happens to be with you.
4: Well, Mr. Rock, I rather enjoy reading poetry with you.
2: I came up with the plan. It was foolproof.
5: Except you had fools execute it. No more of your minions messing things up. You're the brains, you get it done.
6: Why are you so concerned about Capitola? I met her. She seems harmless enough.
5: You see all this around you? The fine house, the elaborate furnishings, the gold goblet you got in your hand?
6: Of course.
5: It all belongs to Capitola, which I'm still not certain why old Warfield would take her in.
6: Perhaps he doesn't know.
5: Well, the coincidence is too great. He must know something, or he'll find out something soon enough.
6: And how do we stop him?
5: By doing what we're doing. Getting rid of Capitola, once and for all.
7: Who is this Reverend?
8: He's a traveling speaker from Georgia, Reverend Gray.
9: We could lose everything should the doctor become aware of your affections. He's rightfully very protective of his daughter.
3: I can exercise self-control. I can quiet the urges of my heart and choose to do what is right and good.
4: You call me Miss Day, Travis?
3: That is as it should be, isn't it?
4: And you won't be around me.
3: I can't, Clara. I must...
4: Steady. I know. Well, good night, Mr. Rock.

0: I've tried to remove her from my mind, Mother, truly.
1: You must guard your actions and words, even your thoughts.
0: I know. Yet it pains me to turn away from her. Even while I was in Washington taking my medical exams, my mind continually wandered back to her.
1: But we cannot pay back Dr. Day's generosity by offending him. He's done so much to help you.
0: And I fear if he found out, he'd be profoundly disappointed with me.
1: She's a wonderful girl, but...
2: Oh, pardon my intrusion.
1: Dr. Day, would you care for your lunch now?
2: I was actually hoping to speak with Travis in my office.
0: Oh.
2: Privately.
0: Yes, sir.
2: Travis?
0: Yes, sir.
2: I believe it is time for you to leave Staunton.
0: Move away from here? Oh, sir, I apologize for how I've offended you. And I deeply hope that...
2: Boy, you've offended no one.
0: Oh.
2: This came in the mail today.
0: Oh, what's...
2: And take a look.
0: It's my diploma. That's my name.
2: You passed your medical boards, and you are an official doctor.
0: I can't believe it.
2: Not only that, you finished with the highest marks. And after only 3 years, truly remarkable. I'm very proud.
0: Thank you, sir. But why am I to move?
2: I shall speak very plainly. You'll never succeed in Staunton. Not if you had the genius of Galen and Abernathy combined.
0: But why?
2: Because, as it is written, a prophet hath no honor in his own city. Even Jesus was only thought of as merely a carpenter's son in the town he grew up in.
0: You mean the people who used to employ me to saw their wood and run their errands would not trust me to feel their pulse and provide medications?
2: I'm afraid not. You must go west.
0: And leave my mother? Leave
2: it will everything. Be best for all parties. We'll learn to get along without our boy.
0: But my heart is here. To leave and never return.
2: Not so. For just as soon as Dr. Rock has established himself in a good practice and gained a high reputation, you should be able to work anywhere you please. But you must prove yourself first.
0: I understand.
2: I've spoken with my colleagues in St. Louis. It's as good a place as any for observations. They'll get you started.
0: Thank you.
2: You'll learn more, make yourself a home, and after 3 years, you'll return to marry.
0: I beg your pardon?
2: To marry Clara.
0: Clara?
2: Truly? I'm getting older, my boy, but I'm not blind. I've long known of your unspoken love for Clara. And I can see she returns it.
0: Well...
2: Your trial is over. You've shown yourself worthy.
0: But, sir, our different stations...
2: It's not my concern. I've grown to love you as a son and esteem you as a God-fearing man. I've lived long enough to value solid integrity far beyond wealth or birth. And when that integrity is enriched by high talents... forms character of excellence not often met in this world. Travis, I'm more than satisfied to have you as a son-in-law. I'm proud to have you.
0: Sir, Doctor, I don't know what to say. I've never been happier. Thank you. Thank you, sir.
2: Now, go and tell Clara.
0: Yes.

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6: Oh, here he comes!
7: The chef says dinner's ready.
6: Well, bring it out, girl, hurry!
8: And light the candles, it's getting dark.
9: Greetings.
6: Oh, Reverend Gray, so glad you could make it.
9: I'm honored with the invitation. I've heard much about Major Warfield and his fine staff.
10: The pleasure is ours. Please have a seat.
9: Thank you. And who might this lovely lady be?
10: That is my ward, Capitola.
9: Capitola? An interesting name.
7: Well, I'm an interesting girl.
9: And then the duck told the others, I say, you ought to have read Romans 8. Quack, quack.
6: That is indeed humorous. You have a fine way of telling stories, Reverend.
9: It's an essential skill, my dear.
7: When did you first become a reverend?
9: Oh, the Lord called me many years ago. And I've spent my life going where he wants me to go and saying what he wants me to say.
7: So you've never married, settled down?
9: Oh, no. The good Lord has not directed me to do as much yet. Go and preach the gospel to every creature. Though I wouldn't mind settling down someday, having my own parish, my own congregation.
8: They'd be blessed to have you.
9: You seem very blessed yourself, Major Warfield. Not only do you have a lovely and wise housekeeper.
8: Oh, that's flattering.
9: But I hear around the camp a brave niece as well.
10: Brave, bull-headed, quick-tempered, call it what you will.
9: Did I not hear that she captured 3 thieves?
10: No, it's true. And the dim-witted thugs deserved it.
9: As I heard.
8: Though, I still feel badly for them. Sitting there in the prison, no hope for their souls.
9: There is always hope, as long as there is the Lord.
7: Mrs. Condiment has been feeling guilty ever since the trial.
9: A woman of compassion, I see.
8: Oh, yes, I suppose.
10: They're all worthless vagrants. No matter what deals the sheriff makes or how harsh they're treated, they won't give up the whereabouts of their leader.
8: Perhaps Reverend Gray could convince them.
9: Oh, I'm afraid that is not something I do.
8: Aren't we commanded to visit those in prison? And you, if anyone could, would speak truth to set their souls free.
9: Oh, I don't know about that, Mrs. Condiment.
8: Your words are so compelling. Surely they could hear from you.
9: I must confess to you a weakness, a great weakness of the flesh. I have a natural shrinking from men of blood. I know it is sinful, but indeed I cannot overcome it.
7: Even double-ironed and locked up in a cell? How dangerous could they be?
10: Capitola, don't embarrass the Reverend.
9: She's right. Why, even today I spoke about relying on the Lord for courage. I suppose I ought to practice what I preach.
8: They need it so desperately. I'm sure the Lord will go with you.
9: Perhaps you would as well.
7: Me?
9: If you can spare the time, knowing you're out there praying for me would be a great help.
8: Well, I'd be happy to.
9: Well, then, if you will go with me, and if the brethren think I can do any good, I will certainly endeavor to conquer my repugnance and visit these imprisoned men.

0: I do love sleeping in a tent. Hearing the crickets outside, the wind blowing through the trees.
1: All I can think of are the bugs scampering about beneath me.
0: You should have seen the roaches in New York. They could have picked you up and carried you away.
1: I'd rather not. The ones here are big enough.
0: Did you see Mrs. Condiment tonight at dinner? All flushed and eyes shining.
1: Do you think she has an interest in the Reverend?
0: Oh, clearly.
1: But he's so much older than she is.
0: Well, she can act as cranky as an 80-year-old sometimes, so that makes her even older than him.
1: Have you ever been in love?
0: Oh, I don't think so. There was one young man I first met long ago. Strong, wise, godly, and kind.
1: What happened?
0: Oh, it was probably more of a schoolgirl crush. He didn't think that way of me. I was only a freckly-faced little rugrat.
1: I can't imagine, with your long, dark curls and blue eyes.
0: No matter how old I got, he'd still see me more as a little girl. A little sister. He'd never get past that.
1: Such a shame. Is this a young man in New York?
0: No. At West Point.
2: We ought to pack you more waistcoats, Travis.
3: Oh, that one has a hole in the sleeve.
4: Oh, I can mend it tonight. Oh,
3: thank you, Clara.
4: Well, I find that's good practice for the future. And I'm looking forward to caring for you my whole life.
3: And I'm looking forward to caring for and cherishing you.
2: You two can look dreamily in one another's eyes after we finish packing. Now, where is your umbrella?
4: Oh, I packed it already. It's in the other trunk.
3: I will miss you, both of you, very much.
4: And I you.
2: We will long for your return, but we have each other in the meantime. Yeah. And we do get along quite well.
4: And now I can actually call you Mother, but you've been to me now for years.
3: Well, I am glad you'll be together. Now, I'll get this trunk. Indeed, it's heavy.
2: All your books, Travers.
4: I've never known someone with so many books. Except perhaps my father.
5: Mr. Travers!
3: Is that Charles? What is it?
6: Mr. Travers, sir, thank God you're here.
3: What's the matter?
6: The doctor's horse just arrived at the stable all on the phone without his rider.
4: Oh, without no. Father?
3: I'll hurry to the stables for my horse. We must search the road the doctor took.
6: I'll hitch up the wagon and follow you.
3: Yes, fill it with straw to make a bed.
4: I'll come also.
3: Stay here and pray, Clara. We'll return in short order.
4: Oh, God, help my father.
3: Do you see anything? Even in the woods?
7: Nothing. And we're nearly into town.
3: Have you been in town and the horse? Wait. Up ahead. Yeah. Dr. Day. Oh, no. Stay still.
8: It's bad, isn't it?
3: It's... We'll load you up in the wagon, carefully, and return you to Willow Heights. Then we'll examine your injuries further. Charles, help me!
8: Oh, Master, what are we gonna do?
3: Is he alive? Quiet, man. Assist me in lifting him into the wagon. Oh, stay awake, Doctor. We'll get you home. Now, Charles.
8: The horse got spooked. Threw me. Trampled me in her escape.
3: The injuries are severe, but the great physician will help us. Gently now. I'll ride back here with the doctor. The horse will follow.
9: Yes, sir.
3: And be careful. Keep it as smooth as you can. Lord Jesus, help Dr. Day. Please. Slow, steady breaths, Doctor. Keep breathing. Go now.

0: Donna, Clara, please. Allow the physician to come through and get him more comfortable. I'm sure he'll see you in short order. This way, Dr. Williams.
1: Thank you.
0: Clara, my love, I would do anything for your father. Anything at all. Have no fear, he will only get the best of care.
2: Yes. Yes, of course. Go on in.
0: All right, I'll see you soon.
3: The injuries are severe, are they not?
1: There is much broken internally, I'm afraid, but we could splint your arm.
3: Listen to me, Williams. You may do whatever you can for me, but I'll warn you. It will be useless.
1: Old friend, I never permit a patient to pronounce his own prognosis.
3: I've seen many people pass into the next world. As have you. I know what it looks like beforehand.
0: Don't say that, sir. Please. There is hope.
3: The horse has crushed my insides. Breathing is difficult. Speech painful. Motion agonizing. I know it is the end for me.
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8: I'm so pleased to have you here, Reverend Gray. And you as well, Mrs. Condiment.
1: I hope I may be of service, Warden, but I make no promises.
8: I've heard of your powerful exhortations.
9: Amen.
8: If anyone could induce them to give up the location of their band, it would be you.
1: So they're still protecting their contemptuous leader?
8: Even though they've each received promise of a full pardon, should they simply tell us where Black Donald hides himself?
1: Oh, hardened creatures.
9: But you are persuasive. You may be able to turn their hearts.
1: I shall endeavor. The Lord help me.
9: Amen.
1: Let us go.
8: Follow me. Mrs. Condiment, you should wait here. I'll return momentarily.
9: All right.
1: I understand the criminals are confined separately?
8: No, sir. No, since the rowdies that disturbed the camp meetings have filled up our cells, we've had to put these three into one cell.
1: And will you be attending them with me?
8: I'm afraid I can't. I'm the only one on duty right now, and I need to watch over the others.
1: I'll do this alone. Are you sure there's no danger?
8: Oh, no danger at all. They're all double-ironed, both wrists and both ankles locked up tight.
1: Oh, well, then.
8: Here we are. Men, The clergy has kindly come to pay you a visit.
1: Peace be with you, my poor souls.
10: Another man of judgment and guilt. He's as welcome as that moldy bread you gave us for dinner.
11: Nah, it's all the entertainment this place has to offer.
12: Come over here, you scrawny little puppet. I think I could blow you over with my breath.
11: Have some respect.
8: They'll talk like ruffians, but there's nothing they can do to harm you. You just keep your distance.
1: Andreas. Yes, of course.
8: I'll return to get you in 15 minutes, Reverend Gray.
1: Yeah, I'll be fine.
12: That's what they want you to think.
1: Now, you can probably assume what this visit is about.
12: Turning over our souls. Yeah, we've heard it already.
11: Yeah, you want a confession and all the secrets. And you get none of it.
3: I'm going back to bed.
1: How can you not know me?
12: Well, we're not exactly visiting churches right now.
3: Unless it's the filth from the collection plate, right?
1: Oh, well, dopes, blockheads, brutes. Don't you know me now?
3: Captain, is it you?
13: Black Donald, you're truly a thespian.
11: Captain, you came for us!
1: Of course I did, you nitwits. Now hush. Before you bring the warden down upon us.
13: Now, roast me alive if I knew you could turn yourself into an old man.
3: I wouldn't have even recognized you, except your voice.
11: I didn't think you'd ever come.
1: Oh, you wretches. I did what no captain has ever done for his men. I ate only vegetables for a month, then kept myself in a cavern until I grew pale and thin as a hermit.
11: No. You look half the size.
1: Then I shaved off my hair, beard, mustache, and eyebrows. Yes, I sacrificed all my beauty for you.
3: And then you became a minister.
1: The camp meetings made it easy for me to come into town without exciting inquiry. All I needed was some wire-rimmed glasses, a feeble voice, and a stooping gait. I'm actually quite the popular speaker.
12: Captain, you can do anything.
3: But how are you getting us out of here? Are you gonna pray us free?
1: Listen to me. The prison is not tightly fastened or well guarded. Here. Files to file off your fetters.
12: And your Bible. Clever.
1: Well, it is said that freedom comes through the word of God. And in my shoes, tools to pick the locks.
3: Come in handy.
1: And finally, in my belt.
11: There's more?
1: Three loaded revolvers to use against any of the guards who might discover and attempt to stop you. But I've invited the guards tonight, as I'm the last speaker at the camp meeting, so I shall have a mighty lengthy sermon this evening.
3: And we'll have time to get out of here.
1: Now, conceal everything. I'll hide the revolvers behind your backs. Then, gentlemen, I will take my leave. Oh, I beg you, get away from me. Help, warden, help.
8: Reverend, are you all right? Are you hurt?
1: They lunged at me. He tried to bite me. The big one.
8: You despicable wretches. All the man wanted to do was to share the good news with you.
12: Oh. Definitely good news.
1: I should go now. Men, you will be in my prayers. The judgment is for the Lord to decide.
8: I apologize, Reverend. I shouldn't have left you in there by yourself, especially knowing how weak your health is.
1: All is forgiven.
8: I hope you'll still be able to speak in the meeting tonight.
1: Indeed. The Lord's work is never done. We must continue to set men free.
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2: Hello, welcome to... It can't be! Lenoir!
15: What a surprise. My dear old friend, Mari Rock.
16: 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Hmm. Right through the window.
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16: And she's a lovely thing. Looks like an angel.
2: 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No, you cannot give me to him!
14: I'm your host, John Reese Davis. 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
7: The solar eclipse was so cool. I could still see parts of the sun, even when the moon was blocking it.
19: That's called the corona. It's the sun's outer atmosphere. Do you know what a total eclipse is? My name is Zach, and this is Keys for Kids. Today, people living in certain parts of the world like Greenland, Iceland, and Spain will experience a solar eclipse, meaning that the moon will cover the sun almost completely. But the moon can't cover all of the sun because the corona will still be visible. And that's just like the light of Jesus. No darkness can block his light fully, and that's good news for you and me, because when we face worries and fears, we remember that Jesus is always with us. John 1:5 says, "The light shines in the darkness, and the darkness has not overcome it." And let's listen to our story. It's entitled Total Eclipse. Reed came to a stop, panting. He'd been playing tag with his cousins for the last 20 minutes. They were playing outside while they watched the solar eclipse. He took advantage of the pause in play to grab his cardboard glasses, adjust them to cover his eyes, and look up at the sky. The sun was now half covered by the moon. Reed knew that eventually the moon would completely cover the sun. It was supposed to be dark. Reed really didn't like the dark. He looked around and felt comforted knowing his cousins were close by. The eclipse continued and the sky grew steadily darker. As the eclipse approached totality, the time when the moon would completely cover the sun, Reed felt a chill run over his skin and realized the air was suddenly cooler. He felt the familiar fear of the dark. But then his cousins ran up and his aunt came outside, and he remembered he was not alone. He thought of something his Sunday school teacher had said. Jesus was with him in darkness. When his aunt told him the eclipse had reached totality, Reed looked up at the sun. He was surprised by what he saw. The sun was completely blocked by the moon, but a bright ring shone around the moon's edges. Reed suddenly remembered what his teacher told him the day before. The ring was the sun's outer atmosphere called the corona. The moon wasn't big enough to block the corona. Reed looked around, realized that there was still enough light to play tag, and took off after his cousins. That night, Reed told his dad about the eclipse. "I was surprised by the brightness of the corona that shone from behind the moon," he said. Dad looked at him thoughtfully. "It makes me think of the light of Jesus, which shines even in darkness." Reed smiled. "Dad, I felt Jesus with me today, even in the darkness." Dad squeezed Reed's shoulder. "Satan tries his hardest to block out Jesus with the darkness of this world, but he just can't do it. Like the sun with its corona, Jesus shines so bright that he always overcomes darkness. He came into the world to free us from sin and give us his light, and nothing can ever separate us from his love." Well, how about you? Did you know that no darkness in this world can block out Jesus's light? If you're facing a frightening situation, Jesus promises to be with you. If you're struggling with sin and guilt, Jesus offers you forgiveness and gives you the power to turn from sin. If you're feeling sad, he will comfort you. Remember that he is always with you, shining the light of his love into your life. Our key verse once again, John chapter 1, verse 5.
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26: Young man, I'd like to ask you a question on the radio. Do you mind?
27: No.
26: First of all, how many ounces is that cup of coffee, dude?
27: Well, this is not a cup of coffee.
26: What do you got in there?
27: I have tea.
26: You got tea?
27: Yeah.
26: What is it, like 80 ounces?
27: I wouldn't know, to be honest with you.
26: It's a lot. Where do you come from, young man?
27: Nicaragua.
26: Nicaragua?
27: Yeah.
26: Terrific. And what are you studying here?
27: Mathematics.
26: Mathematics. Tell me, have you been following what's been going on with the American government about the bailout plan?
27: I've heard about it, but I can't say that I have been following it.
26: What is your economic approach to the world? Are you a capitalist? Are you a socialist?
27: I would say that I'm a combination between a capitalist and a socialist.
26: Tell me what that looks like.
27: Friendly competition.
26: Okay.
27: Cooperation with other companies.
26: That's capitalism. What's the socialism part?
27: The cooperation part, I think that there's some things that should not be in hands of companies, such as education or electricity, water, healthcare.
26: How come?
27: Because health is something that should be available to all, for it's in the best interest of all to have healthy citizens in their countries.
26: You'd like the government to do that because you don't think that individuals can be charitable and take care of people who are sick?
27: I think that the government is the most capable of undertaking.
26: Most capable? Really?
27: Yeah.
26: So what makes government more capable?
27: They are there to serve the people.
26: But isn't that what healthcare is about, though? Serving people? Isn't that what they're there to do?
27: Yeah, but I mean, there's so many things with health insurance and I mean, it's so expensive to get.
26: I agree with that.
27: You know,
26: where did you come up with this view? How did you learn this, or where did you get these ideas?
27: Well, I would say it's from compassion, some basic human values, some Christian values.
26: You're a Christian.
27: Yes, I can say that I am, but that does not mean that I haven't looked at other religions as well and consider what good they have to say.
26: What does Christianity teach?
27: Christianity teaches to love thy neighbor as you love thyself, which is a pretty universal.
26: Why should I become a Christian? If I'm not a Christian, why would you tell me I should become a Christian?
27: Well, I don't say that.

0: Christian, why would you tell me I should become a Christian?
1: Well, I don't say that you should become a Christian, but I think you should at least look at the Christian values because they're universal.
0: So it's a good way to live?
1: Yes.
0: That's it?
1: Yes.
0: Okay, here's
1: I'm not saying you should become a Christian, but I think you should look into it.
0: Yeah. Okay, well, here's the deal. I'm living good. I've got health insurance. I'm taken care of medically. I've got a wife and kids. A dog, a little annoying, but overall pretty good. I don't think I need Christianity.
1: No, I didn't say you need it, but maybe you want it.
0: Why?
1: You don't need it, but I think a lot of people around you are Christians. I mean, I'm sure you have Christian friends, so I think it's a good way to relate to them if you learn a little bit about what they believe in. I'm sure that people who are around you...
0: Here's how I understand Christianity.
1: Okay. Right?
0: This is what I've learned about Christianity, is that it's not about a set of rules on how to live life.
1: Mm-hmm.
0: You can get that from a lot of different people and a lot of religious systems. What's unique about Christianity is it says something that's different than every religious worldview. Every other religious worldview says, do good, and be rewarded when you're done.
1: Mm.
0: Christianity says something completely different. The Bible says nobody does good, no, not one, that everybody's a sinner. Right?
1: Mm.
0: Right?
1: Mm-hmm.
0: Are you a sinner?
1: Yes.
0: How do you know?
1: I live in this world.
0: Yeah. And you know, and you've got something called a conscience, that little thing that goes, oh boy, I did wrong again.
1: Yeah.
0: For instance, when you tell lies, something inside of you says, I shouldn't be doing that, doesn't it?
1: Oh yeah.
0: Yeah. For instance, Jesus, did he not say, if you look at a woman with lust, you've committed adultery in your heart?
1: Yes.
0: Have you ever done that?
1: Absolutely.
0: Yeah, and there's something inside of you that says, that was wrong. I shouldn't be doing that. Correct?
1: Yeah.
0: Because that's a dirty thing to do. Or look at pornography,
1: mm-hmm.
0: or fornication, sex outside of marriage.
1: Yeah.
0: Even taking God's name in vain. Have you ever done that?
1: Yes.
0: Yeah. So that's blasphemy.
1: Yeah.
0: The Bible says God will not hold him blameless who takes his name in vain. And that's why the Bible proclaims nobody does good, no, not one.
1: Mm-hmm.
0: And it's appointed unto man once to die and then judgment. What's your first name?
1: Francisco.
0: Francisco, if you died and God judged you,
1: mm-hmm.
0: he knows your thought life, your deeds, your actions, your failures, everything that you've ever done in darkness,
1: mm-hmm.
0: would he find you innocent or guilty?
1: I think that depends on what set of criteria he judged me by.
0: Lusting, lying, stealing, blasphemy, dishonoring parents.
1: He would find me guilty.
0: Guilty. So what should God do with you? Send you to heaven or hell?
1: I think he should send me somewhere in between.
0: But there isn't any place like that. The Bible says it is appointed unto man once to die, then judgment.
1: Well...
0: Guilty, heaven or hell.
1: I think he should send me back to this earth then.
0: We like that idea because the thought of going
1: no,
0: to hell is horrible.
1: No.
0: Okay, Francisco, this is where you should be going. Hold it, hold it. That's why Jesus came to this earth and died on a cross to take the punishment for my sins. That's what Christianity teaches.
1: Well,
0: right?
1: Yes, it is. It is what Christianity
0: That's
1: teaches.
0: That's the biggie. That's the good news of the gospel. You're a sinner, but God died to save you. He doesn't have to punish you if justice is satisfied. Jesus paid your fine by dying on a cross so you can be set free. You can be found not guilty because of what Jesus did. That's Christianity. And that's why I need it, and that guy on roller skates there needs it. Everybody needs it because we've all sinned and fallen short. God must punish us because he's good and righteous, but he's merciful, and he sent his son to live on this earth to take the punishment we deserve, to die on a cross for you, a guy who looks at women and lusts and lies and dishonors parents and steals and cheats, all those things that we've done. He died knowing that you would do those things because he's good. And the Bible says we must repent, admit we're not good, we're sinners,
1: mm-hmm.
0: apologize and turn from our sins and put our trust in Jesus and him alone, not Muhammad or Allah or Buddha or the great spirit of the plain, but in Jesus Christ, the only God that lives, the only God that there is, and he says he'll forgive your sins and grant you everlasting life. Have you done that? Have you repented and put your trust in Jesus?
1: I've repented and put my trust in Jesus.
0: So when you die, you're going to heaven for sure because your sins are forgiven.
1: Will I be going to heaven? Well, you know, I try to think about this and my actions every day. Maybe I will, maybe I won't.
0: Okay, so indeed. The Bible says, examine yourself and see if you're in the truth. So I'm going to walk away. Mm-hmm. It's between you and God. I'm not your judge. Are you in the truth? Have you repented, died to yourself, turned from your sins, and put your trust in Jesus?

0: in him alone. You examine yourself and see.
1: Well, what does it mean to put your trust in Jesus Christ alone?
0: Well, right now, most of us trust in ourselves. The way that I'm living, I'm doing pretty good. I'm trusting in me. I'm trusting in money. Trust in Jesus. Okay. That what he said is true, that he's God, and that he stooped to save you. Trust in that.
1: I trust in that.
0: All right, dude. All right.
1: I trust in that, absolutely.
0: All right.
1: But at the same time, he told us to be compassionate. And
0: I agree completely. But our compassion comes because we have been shown so much compassion.
1: Indeed.
0: And that's why we do
1: so. But the thing is, I mean, how should we approach other world religions?
0: Well, here's what Jesus said.
1: Mm-hmm.
0: I am the way, the truth, the life. Nobody comes to the Father but through me.
1: Okay.
0: The Bible makes it clear throughout.
1: Very, yeah.
0: Every other world system is wrong. They're wrong.
1: Yeah, but Jesus Christ also says the most important thing is to be compassionate. And I think it's very,
0: well, it's
1: very
0: compassionate. It's to love God.
1: Yeah, and to love God would also mean to look at the messages that he has given to the other people in the world.
0: Yeah, those messages don't come from him.
1: You don't know that?
0: Oh, that's what the Bible says. The Bible says that there's one mediator between God and man, Jesus Christ. That's it.
1: Okay, that's true. The Bible does say that.
0: And he didn't.
1: However, he did say, oh, I'm sorry, we can't. We can't do that.
0: Yeah.
1: Yes, Jesus Christ is great. I love the Bible. I like to read the Bible. But you can't know for sure that hasn't been perverted by evil men in the world. And well, there's no saying. I mean, there's absolutely no saying.
0: Well,
1: it's all right. I understand. Don't worry about it. I love Jesus Christ. I love that message. But I'm not going to forsake all the other knowledge and all the other world's history and not learn at least one little bit about them, not consider them. If you want someone to convert to Christianity, how will you preach your message if you don't first learn about their religion?
0: Well,
1: isn't that not hypocrisy?
0: Well, you're assuming I don't know about their religion. I do.
1: Okay.
0: Okay.
1: Okay. And how much do you know?
0: Here's what Islam teaches.
1: Have you read the book?
0: The Quran?
1: Have you read the Quran?
0: I have read a lot of it. How much do I need to read? The whole thing?
1: Yeah, the whole thing.
0: Have you read the whole thing?
1: No.
0: Oh. So this is what the Quran teaches.
1: Mm-hmm.
0: Okay. That you have to obey five pillars of Islam. And then maybe Allah.
1: What are the five pillars?
0: Yeah, you've got to go on a Hajj. You've got to do your tithes, your prayers.
1: Okay. What are the Hajj?
0: To take a pilgrimage to Mecca or Medina.
1: Okay.
0: The Bible says you don't do any of those things. You repent and trust the Savior, and He will save you. We don't save ourselves.
1: Mm-hmm.
0: Islam says save yourself. Jesus says you can't. I will save you. That's the difference, dude.
1: That's great, you know.
0: But here's what the Bible says that you say that you love, Francisco.
1: Mm-hmm.
0: There are no other gods. There is no other. He is it. All the other ones are idols, either made up in people's minds or made up out of a piece of wood and put on a mantle. Jesus and Jesus alone is God, and He is your Savior. All right?
1: I hope Jesus forgives you.
0: All right. Thanks for the chat, all right, dude? Enjoy your tea. All right?
1: Thanks
0: very much. You are listening to, see how well that economic conversation went? Wretched Radio.
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2: Revelation. Is the Bible really God's Word, or is it just a collection of human ideas? 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
3: This young man right here. Mr. Myrtle Beach, while you're walking, could I talk to you on the radio?
4: You up for that?
3: Sure. Cool. What's your first name?
4: I'm Oren.
3: Oren?
4: Yep.
3: That is an unusual name. Where'd that come from?
4: It's a family name. I'm actually the seventh.
3: Get out of Dodge.
4: Yeah.
3: What's the heritage? What is your... careful of the mud here. Walk over here, young man. What's the heritage? Where does that come from?
4: Not exactly sure. I don't know.
3: But you had a great, great, great, great, great, great Oren.
4: Yes.
3: From what country?
4: I'd assume English, maybe some Scottish. I don't know exactly.
3: All right, what are you studying here at Georgia Tech?
4: I'm a mechanical engineer.
3: Because you want to be a mechanical engineer, don't you?
4: I do.
3: Huh? Yeah. What does that mean? What does a mechanical engineer do?
4: A mechanical engineer can do anything.
3: Like, well, not anything.
4: Well, I mean... Everybody needs an engineer, and if you want an engineer, you might as well get a mechanical engineer, because we can do a little of everything.
3: So you could do what an electrical engineer does?
4: Not in as much detail, but we do take a few courses on electrical engineering.
3: Okay, so here's what I just learned. Kind of, you would be like the general practice doctor of engineering.
4: That's exactly it.
3: As opposed to a specialist in whatever it happened to be.
4: Right. We're the backbone, they're the details.
3: Got it. And is there a little bit of an attitude between the different camps?
4: I mean, not really. I think the engineers...
3: I sensed
4: are
3: a little coming from you that if you're going to get an engineer, get a mechanical engineer. Like, you guys are better than the rest.
4: I would not say we were better than the rest. I say without them, we'd have no purpose. So it's important to keep your allies.
3: All right, speaking of purpose, what do you think your purpose in life is? I mean, yeah, you want to be a mechanical engineer, but you know the big thing? What's the point? What are you doing? Where are you going?
4: I'm actually looking into the business market.
3: No. I'm talking kind of philosophically, not just how you make a paycheck. What is your purpose? Why are you, Oren, seventh generation, here?
4: That is a good question, and if I had a good answer, I would give it.
3: How old are you?
4: I'm 22.
3: Have you pondered it?
4: I have thought about it, but I've not come to any conclusions.
3: Have you gotten warm?
4: Have I gotten warm?
3: Yeah, have you come up with, you know, I'm here to make money. The purpose of life is to have fun, eat, drink, and be merry. The purpose in life is to glorify God. The purpose in life is to what?
4: I think it's, a combination. I mean, there's no direct answers for me, let alone anyone else. It's...
3: Are you a postmodern? Do you know what that means?
4: Not in much detail.
3: A postmodern would say, you can believe whatever you want to. That's your truth. It's valid because you believe it. It can be completely different than my truth, but it's still true for you. Would that describe you?
4: In a way, I'd say it would.
3: Okay, so here, let me ask you this question. I happen to be, here's my answer to the purpose question.
4: Okay.
3: I'm a Christian.
4: All right, I am as well.
3: You are as well. I think the goal in life is to glorify God and enjoy Him forever. All right? Would you agree with that?
4: I would agree that is a very good purpose in life. I mean, it's...
3: Okay, change that then. I'm a Hindu, and I believe the purpose in life is to lose all of my desires so that ultimately I can enter nirvana, or enter into nothingness. That's my purpose in life. Here's my question.
4: All right.
3: Do you think I'm wrong?
4: You're not hurting anyone.
3: Not the question. Do you think I'm wrong?
4: Do I think you're wrong?
3: Yes, sir. I'm a Hindu. The purpose in life is to lose all desires so that I can be connected to the great big divine. Whatever that happens to be.
4: Well, that's a very... I mean, it's an opinion question. So my opinion is I'm a Christian and I believe in the Christian faith. So...
3: But do you believe
4: I think
3: I'm
4: you...
3: I'll take it another level for you. You ready for this
4: one?
3: All right. I believe that the great big goddess of the universe is Lady Gaga.
4: Okay.
3: Mm-hmm. And if I say Lady Gaga's name 16 times right before I die, I'm going to spend paradise in Funky Town with Lady Gaga, singing her greatest hit. What is it? Do you remember the song?
4: I don't even know.
3: Okay. So I'm going to be singing Lady Gaga songs for eternity in Funky Town with Lady Gaga. Do you think I'm wrong, Oren?
4: Well, I guess you're always opinionated by your own beliefs, so yes, I think you're wrong.
3: There you go. Because if you're fighting it on the inside, going, well, no, you're not wrong because that's what you believe, that's postmodernism.
4: Okay.
3: Which says you can believe whatever you want to and it's right for you, even though I believe it's completely different than what I believe.
4: All right.
3: So the question really is, if I'm wrong, who's right? Who do you think is right philosophically when it comes to God? Do you think you're right?
4: Well, I obviously think I'm right because I believe what I think, but I guess I can't prove it, just as you can't prove that Lady Gaga isn't the supreme being.
3: No, but I don't have a whole lot of evidence for it, do I?
4: No, you don't.
3: Why are you a Christian, Oren?
4: Well, I guess it started, I mean, I was born a Christian, I went to church, and I just believed, I mean, thought about it, and it seemed true to me.
3: Okay, what denomination?
4: Non-denominational.
3: Non-denominational. So you would say that you are a Christian, and would you also say that that is so evident in your life? If I assembled all of your friends, they would say the most important thing in Oren's life is Jesus Christ. Would they say that?
4: I don't believe that they would. I follow the Bible. I believe in the Bible. I try to live the way the Bible portrays how you're supposed to live. But, I mean, I'm not widely open about it. I don't know what you're looking for exactly.
3: Nothing specific. If I asked you the question, would you consider yourself to be a good person? What would you say?
4: I would say that, yes, I believe I'm a good person.
3: How come?
4: I mean, I care about other people. I want to make sure that no injustices are done to them. And
3: okay.
4: I just...
3: The Bible says that everybody is sinful by nature and corrupt and wicked at heart.
4: Mm-hmm.
3: And all of our righteous deeds are like filthy rags.
4: Mm-hmm.
3: How do you harmonize that with your opinion that you're a good person?
4: Well, drawing a blank here. This is a good question. Will you restate it in a slightly different way?
3: The Bible says you're a bad person.
4: Okay.
3: You said you're a good person.
4: Right.
3: Something's not making sense.
4: Well, I'm not a perfect person. I have sins. I commit injustices. That's because I'm a human, and it's natural for humans to make mistakes.
3: Do you remember a time in your life? Because you're how old now?
4: 22.
3: 22. Sometime in your life when, you know, you were born into the church and you maybe grew up going to church,
4: right,
3: and you learned the Jesus songs, and that's just what you did because mom and dad did. But you, as a man, when you really thought it over and you realized, you know what, that whole Bible thing, it's very true, and I'm a very bad man and I'm a very bad sinner and I need to be forgiven by God.
4: Yes, I definitely believe that.
3: You know, when did that happen for you?
4: It happened long ago. I can't give you a time or anything, but I've always been aware of that I do make mistakes, that I'm not perfect, and I definitely need to be forgiven for my mistakes. So I ask for forgiveness for
3: When Jesus said a man must be born again or he will not see the kingdom of God, do you believe that you have been born again?
4: I definitely believe I've been born again.
3: When did that happen?
4: I believe I made the prayer, I think I got the feeling around 7 or 8, and then I talked to my parents about it and asked them how to become born again. Yes.
3: Yeah. And what did they say?
4: Well, I prayed with my mother, and you got to take Jesus into your heart, accept that you do have sins, and he died on this earth for your sins.
3: Right.
4: And
3: did you repent?
4: Yes, I was definitely sorry for my sins, and still am currently.
3: And did you turn from your sins?
4: In some ways, yes, in other ways, no. I mean, try to do what's right, but I still do commit sins. I'm sorry I do.
3: This is a good test, Oren. Christians sin. You're right about that. We do sin. The difference, though, between a Christian and somebody who's self-deceived is a real Christian does sin, but it's a falling into sin. We fall, we hate it, get back up straight away, apologize, and get back to serving God. A false convert or somebody who's not a Christian, they live in sin. They wake up, they plan it, they plot it, they do it, don't care much that they've done it, and then they go to bed and they get up and they repeat the process, and they live a lifestyle of sin.
4: Mm-hmm.
3: Are you the former or the latter when you say that you sin?
4: I don't live in sin. I don't ignore my sins every day. I'm very well aware and I'm very sorry for them, and I try to rectify them and not to commit the same sins again.
3: Do you know for sure that if you died right now that you'd be going to heaven?
4: I do.
3: How come?
4: Because I believe what the Bible says, that if you accept Jesus in your heart and you ask for forgiveness, that you will be forgiven and accepted into heaven.
3: Okay, so you know beyond the shadow of a doubt that's
4: without
3: your eternity.
4: Yes, sir.
3: So I don't need to witness to you. You're good to go.
4: I'm good to go.
3: Rock on.
4: Awesome.
3: Nice to meet you, Oren.
4: It's nice to meet you, too.
3: All right, dude. Go mechanical engineer.
4: All right, thank you.
3: All right, goodbye.
5: Can I get your name?
3: My name is Todd.
5: Todd?
3: Yes. Nice to meet you, Oren. What do you think? How did Oren do? That's an example where when somebody says that they are a Christian and they say that they accepted Jesus or asked Jesus into their heart at the age of 7 or 8, it is good to probe. It is good to dig in. It is good to make sure that somebody understands the gospel clearly. Now, is that fellow saved? I sure hope so, don't you?
6: Did you know you can call WHCB with your donation? 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Again, that's 423-878-6279. 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
7: If you didn't have any information from the New Testament, if every New Testament, imagine this thought experiment where every New Testament had been successfully destroyed by some evil future regime.
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7: So I don't have a single manuscript or a single Bible. 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
7: It's not the first century, okay?
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14: I'm meteorologist Mike Cox. We will have cloudy skies tonight. Some scattered showers and storms will be around from time to time as our low drops slowly to 68 degrees. Now, tomorrow, We will have a partly cloudy condition for a lot of the day. A few showers and storms are going to be possible once again for tomorrow afternoon. Shouldn't be as numerous as we've seen recently, though. We'll have a high tomorrow of 88. As we look toward Friday, a partly cloudy day with afternoon showers and storms and a high of 88.
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2: Important dates in Christian history. 1646. The Westminster Confession is drafted in the Jerusalem room at Westminster Abbey. The confessions were drafted by an assembly of Episcopalians, Presbyterians, and Independents, and became the foundation of Reformed theology throughout Europe and America. This is Wretched Radio with Todd Friel.
3: All right. I want to talk to this young man who's walking by right now, because anybody who's wearing flip-flops and a winter coat, I'd like to talk to on the radio. Is that okay, young man?
4: That works.
3: All right, dude. What are you studying here at Georgia Tech?
4: Mechanical engineering.
3: There's a lot of you mechanical engineers here.
4: Yeah, there are.
3: A big bunch of geeks you are.
4: Yeah.
3: Yeah? And how tall are you?
4: 6'5".
3: 6'5". Are you on the basketball team?
4: I'm not.
3: Do you have any vertical?
4: No.
3: Me neither. That was
4: brother.
3: The problem.
4: That's my brother's.
3: Are you bitter about your brother?
4: A little bit. He was the athlete.
3: Yeah. Yeah, but are you smarter than him?
4: I used to be.
3: But not anymore?
4: No. Too much alcohol.
3: Too much alcohol?
4: Yeah.
3: You've been drinking too much.
4: Just a little bit.
3: Just a little bit. How old are you?
4: 22.
3: 20? Oh, good answer. Yeah, right. Okay, so you're 22.
4: I'm a fourth year.
3: Did the drinking start before you went away to school?
4: No.
3: Just here, when you got here?
4: Yep.
3: I'm from Minnesota.
4: Okay.
3: And I go to the University of Minnesota campus a lot.
4: Okay.
3: And there, you look around, you see signs of partying everywhere.
4: Mm-hmm.
3: A lot of sex stuff, a lot of political stuff, a lot of religious stuff.
4: Okay.
3: Very progressive. I don't see that around here at Georgia Tech.
4: No.
3: But is it going on?
4: I mean, a little bit, but I mean, it's a lot.
3: So
4: I'm from Wisconsin, so I mean, I compare.
3: So you know,
4: like,
3: what drinking is all about.
4: You're a brandy man,
3: is what you are.
4: Yeah. So
3: is that right?
4: A little bit. I mean, I like vodka just as much. But yeah.
3: You're a stereotype.
4: Yeah.
3: Are you a cheesehead?
4: Yes.
3: Packers fan?
4: Yes.
3: Dude.
4: Brewers fan. All the above. Yep.
3: You know, I heard though the Miller Brewery is being sold. Did you know that?
4: Coors and Miller are together now. So
3: same deal. Boy, it's just not Brew City anymore.
4: Not anymore. Nope.
3: Just without your old Milwaukee, it's not the same.
4: Yep.
3: So, dude, you've been living kind of a prodigal life since you've been here.
4: Yeah.
3: Do your parents know about this?
4: My mom knows. Yeah.
3: Yeah.
4: She knows.
3: What's mom thinking?
4: Mom was okay with it. I mean, she took me out to bars a little bit when I was under the age of 18, because in Wisconsin it's legal, so she didn't really care that much.
3: It's legal if a parent is with you in a bar?
4: Yeah, they could take you out to bars.
3: And you can drink?
4: And you can drink.
3: No.
4: Yeah, it is.
3: That's
4: the state of Wisconsin.
3: Begin.
4: But as soon as you hit the age of 18, you're an adult, and they can't let you do it anymore.
3: I cannot follow that logic. I'll be honest with you.
4: Ask Wisconsin.
3: Okay, so dude, not to get too personal, and you can just pass on this whole thing.
4: Okay.
3: Usually when there's a lot of alcohol consumption involved,
4: okay,
3: there's other activities that are involved.
4: Yep.
3: Yes?
4: Yep.
3: Going on for you?
4: Not really.
3: No?
4: No.
3: Really. Sex, drugs, and rock and roll?
4: Not really. I mean, it's just I drink. I usually go to sleep, and that's about it.
3: Okay, let me ask you a really personal question.
4: All
3: you
4: right.
3: might want to pop me for this one, so
4: All
3: don't,
4: right.
3: okay? You're
4: going
3: to practice some self-control?
4: All right.
3: All right. Pornography?
4: Sure, yes.
3: Sure.
4: Yep.
3: Wow, dude. You kind of say that kind of casually, like no big deal.
4: I don't see the problem with it. I mean,
3: really?
4: Yeah.
3: Really? How's about the fact that it kind of objectifies women and makes them objects instead of somebody to be cherished?
4: I could totally turn around and tell you I'm gay and that I watch gay porn, so.
3: Okay.
4: I mean,
3: are you?
4: Yes.
3: Okay. So even so, isn't it kind of a humiliating way to see human beings doing something kind of private?
4: I don't think so. I mean, it's something that they chose to do, and
3: so it's okay.
4: I think so, yes.
3: Yeah.
4: Yep.
3: So the idea of watching something like that, as long as it's behind closed doors, it's all right.
4: Sure. I mean, even if you want to do it in a big group, I mean, whatever.
3: Okay. What's your first name?
4: Jesse.
3: Jesse.
4: Yep.
3: What would you think about a guy who was peeping into people's windows, watching him in their bedrooms?
4: I think that'd be perverted and wrong, and
3: okay.
4: You know,
3: but because somebody gives permission, mm-hmm. it's okay to watch that.
4: Yeah.
3: So the perversion is you don't have permission not watching somebody else in a sexual act.
4: Yeah.
3: Okay. Sorry. Right. Interesting. Do you have a religious background?
4: I grew up Presbyterian, but I don't have any religion now. So.
3: Yeah. What do Presbyterians teach about the afterlife?
4: That, you know, we can go to heaven and hell, and that we're going to, you know, end up being judged when we die. And
3: right.
4: So,
3: yeah, I think that's right.
4: Yep.
3: Yeah. So if that's true, where do you think you'd go? If it's true.
4: If it's true, I'd say I'd go to heaven.
3: Okay.
4: Because in the end, we can repent for our sins if we go back to that ideology. That's one of the reasons why I can't be Christian anymore, is just because none of it makes sense. I mean, no religion really makes sense. It's just something that we're trying to find a reason for life, and it doesn't... There's no purpose in it.
3: So. Well, I'm not sure. I'm not a Presbyterian, but I don't think that's what Presbyterians teach exactly.
4: Okay.
3: I do think that they would say that it is appointed for you to die and then to be judged.
4: Yep.
3: And God, who knows every thought, every deed, every action, who says that if you just look with lust, you've committed adultery in your heart, right? Which clearly you've done.
4: Yep.
3: Okay. For instance, he says that all liars will have their part in the lake of fire. How many lies have you told?
4: Lots
3: of lies.
4: Lots of lies.
3: Okay. Dishonored mom maybe in the past?
4: Sure.
3: Okay. Taking God's name in vain?
4: Yep.
3: Okay. So you die. God judges you. Innocent
4: and I guess
3: guilty.
4: I go to hell. I mean, I can't really sit there and be, like, offended by it because I don't believe in
3: I understand
4: that,
3: you
4: so.
3: Don't. Yeah. But maybe this will just make more sense than the way you had it put together before.
4: Mm-hmm.
3: So if you died, God has to punish lawbreakers.
4: Yep.
3: I'm a lawbreaker. She's a lawbreaker. You're a lawbreaker. God must punish wrong, correct?
4: Mm-hmm.
3: You'd be guilty and you'd go to hell.
4: Okay.
3: Yikes. They're so casual about it.
4: It doesn't bother me because I'm firm in my belief.
3: Though?
4: I don't believe it exists. So, I mean, it's one of those things where I'm okay with it.
3: Yeah.
4: So, I mean, from what I'm told, it's, you know, you live an eternity of just bad awfulness. And I'm really not too worried about it because, like I said, I don't have any faith. And
3: Jesse,
4: for that reason alone,
3: I don't believe you.
4: Why?
3: Because I think you do think about it.
4: I mean, I think everybody has to think of it. Like, it's
3: so
4: kind of like how Christians are, you know, tried every day. They have people that come after them for their religious beliefs. I have people come after me for my lack of belief.
3: Right.
4: And every day I'm tested in that. So, I mean, I'm completely open to people talking to me about it.
3: Good for you.
4: And it's still something that I've considered, but it's an option that I've pretty firm in my beliefs that I don't believe there's anything out there or anything.
3: So
4: like
3: here's
4: that.
3: What I just told you, and you were very polite to receive it.
4: Mm-hmm.
3: I just told you that according to the Bible, you're going to hell.
4: Mm-hmm.
3: Right? You said you grew up with some Presbyterian training.
4: Yep.
3: What else do they teach? You die, you get judged, no second chance. What else is there to the story? Because it's pretty bleak right now.
4: I mean, I guess I was taught differently at my church, but it was basically one of those things where we were going to die, and I mean, we could go off and, you know, tell, like, everything. We could come true, and if we came true, then we'd go to heaven and stuff like that. So, I mean, it's not like I have, like, an insurance policy or anything. I would walk up there if all of a sudden the day comes where I die and somebody's like, all right, you died, you know, you tell us everything you've done wrong. I'd say I didn't believe in any of it, so I'd go to hell for that. So,
3: yeah.
4: I mean, I'm okay with that. I have my belief in not believing, and
3: I understand.
4: I'm very, very, very firm
3: I understand.
4: In that.
3: But just so that you've got the whole picture, you said you're willing to consider this stuff, just so you understand the whole deal, okay? I'm not so sure what they told you about believing and it comes true or whatever that's all about. But the Bible says you die, you get judged, you're guilty, you go to hell.
4: Mm-hmm.
3: Because God is just and he must punish lawbreakers.
4: Yep.
3: But the Bible also says that he's good and he's rich in mercy.
4: Mm-hmm.
3: And he demonstrated that by...
4: When Jesus died for our sins.
3: There you go.
4: There we go.
3: That's right. That's the good news. So your sins can be forgiven.
4: Yep.
3: You don't have to go to hell. But here's the trick right here. Here's the catch. And I suspect this is probably it for you.
4: Okay.
3: The Bible says you have to repent.
4: Okay.
3: Which means agree with God.
4: Yep.
3: And apologize to God for breaking his laws. Turn from your law breaking. And put your trust in Jesus. And that's probably the rub right there.
4: Okay.
3: You're young. You're getting sowing some wild oats right now. And this whole Jesus thing, you just know that if I'm going to repent, that means I don't get to feed my flesh. I don't get to go out and do the parties, the pornography. Those days are done, and you don't want to give those up.
4: I don't think that's it.
3: You don't?
4: No, I think there's
3: what
4: a lot.
3: Is it?
4: I mean, I've had, and I don't want to sit there and say, like, my life's unfair or anything like that. I think I've been, everybody says that, you know, God tests you. And I've had a dad die. I've had a big brother die. I was raped. I've had all this happen to me. And, like, it just came down to it where it was like, I'm strong. I'm a good person. I'm all that stuff. And I can't sit there and give credit to something that I can't see or do anything with to, you know,
5: I just can't give credit to somebody else for it. And that's, it's not me not wanting to repent or anything like that. I just feel that I did all this on my own. If anything, I say I go down towards like the religious beliefs of doing stuff like Buddhists and stuff like that, where it's, I've leaned more that way now, where it's like your inner...
9: Jesse, look, I'm sorry for that stuff. It's a reminder that we just live in a bad place. There's evil, awful stuff going on out there, and I'm truly sorry for that. I'm sorry.
5: Okay.
9: But let me just leave you with this thought, all right?
5: Okay.
9: If what I'm saying is true, you can go to heaven because of what Jesus did for you.
5: Mm-hmm.
9: Have you ever heard the verse that said, "For God so loved the world, he gave his only begotten Son?
5: Yes.
9: God loved you enough to die for you so that your sins can be forgiven and you could be brought into a right relationship with him.
5: Mm-hmm.
9: At least think about it today.
5: All right.
9: Okay? Would you do that?
5: Yeah. I mean, that's I've said that I'm open to it. I mean, that's something that I listen to.
9: Then here's the challenge. Listen to your conscience today. God gave you that little inner voice that says, oh boy, I've done wrong. I'm not a good person. I've done bad things.
5: Mm-hmm.
9: And if it starts to concern you, then think about what Jesus did for you.
5: All right.
9: And it should break your heart. And you should flee to him, not because you're maybe afraid to die or scared of hell or there's punishment, but because he's been so good to rescue you from hell by dying for you. It's about kindness. It's not about a threat. It's about turning to him because he's kind and he's good.
5: Mm-hmm.
9: All right?
5: All right.
9: Would you think about that today?
5: Yeah, I would.
9: All right. Young man, nice to meet you.
5: And nice to meet you.
9: Goodbye. Here,
5: thank you.
9: Got to give you a Bob Dole handshake.
5: You.
9: Okay,
5: right,
9: goodbye. See ya. Goodbye. Oh, boy. If you happen to be somebody who listens to us do this often enough, you know that we have a tendency to promote law to the proud, grace to the humble, and don't give people the good news until they tremble before a just and holy law. I don't know what was happening with Jesse, but there was trembling going on. There was dry mouth and the cheeks quivering, and so more than anything, we delight in giving the good news of the gospel, so I did. Pray that God will convict his conscience. That's a sad story, but all of that can be healed and gone. And it can be for you too. If you will repent and trust the Savior, he will save you too, no matter what you have done. Witness Wednesday, Wretched Radio.
15: 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You're not alone. Temptation hits. You tell yourself, not this time, and then you do it anyway. You feel disgusting afterwards. You say you're sorry. You swear it'll never happen again, and then you're alone, and it does. Slaying the dragon, this is not another strategy. 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That's what Fortis Institute is building. We've brought together a team of fellows, people like Tim Challies, Dr. Jason Lyle, Dr. Andrew Walker, Dr. Greg Gifford, Pastor Brad Bigney, Todd Friel, Dr. John Krotz, Libby Clawson, Dr. Adam Tyson, and they're all committed to teaching the word without apology. These aren't influencers. They're not chasing trends. These are serious teachers doing serious work. And the reason that we've been able to bring voices like this together in one place is because of our gospel partners, men and women just like you who find value in what we're doing at Fortis Institute. 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Wretched. Amazing grace. Amazing gospel. Have you ever wanted to take a tour of Europe, but you couldn't swing the airfare? Good news. Todd Friel's already gone for you. 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
2: Names of God. We learn a lot about God from the names given to him in Scripture. One name is Jehovah Tsidkenu, the Lord of our righteousness. 2 Corinthians chapter 5, verse 21 tells us that God made Jesus, who knew no sin to be sin, so that in him we might become the righteousness of God. 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
9: All right, with that being said, we're going to talk to a guy who's got his mouth full of bagel, I'm guessing. Young man, while you're sitting here eating your bagel, could I ask you a question on the radio?
16: Okay.
9: That'd be all right. What are you studying here at Georgia Tech?
16: Psychology.
9: Psychology? Mm-hmm. Terrific. What field of psychology?
16: I'm just a freshman, so I'm not too specific yet.
9: Do you have a certain school that you think is best? A certain way to approach analyzing the human mind that is the most beneficial?
16: I really just started. So
9: just started.
16: I don't know yet.
9: How come you chose that field?
16: I just find it interesting, and I don't like anything else, so
9: that's
16: I didn't really have a choice.
9: So what was interesting about it? What do you dig about getting into the human brain?
16: Yeah.
9: You like that?
16: Sounds fun.
9: All right. Do you think that human beings are basically good or basically bad?
16: I think good.
9: Do you think
16: but
9: so?
16: I don't have a lot of evidence to back that up.
9: These people around here are being pretty peaceful. How's that?
16: Yeah, that's good evidence, I guess.
9: On the other hand, if you watch the 10 o'clock news, there's a lot of bad stuff going on.
16: That's true.
9: Do you think intrinsically you are good or bad?
16: Oh, I think I'm good.
9: Do you think you're good?
16: I'm really nice.
9: You're a nice guy. Mm-hmm. Well, you seem like a kind of a soft-spoken, nice fellow. Or do you think, though, let's say that the standard for good is perfection, would you be a good person then?
16: Well, no.
9: No.
16: Because I make mistakes.
9: Mm-hmm.
16: I do things that probably aren't the moral best.
9: The moral best? What do you think the moral best is?
16: That's a vague question. It depends on the situation.
9: How's about the Ten Commandments? Would that be a good standard?
16: Maybe. Perhaps. I don't really know the Ten Commandments very well.
9: Thou shalt not lie. That's a good one.
16: Mm-hmm.
9: Okay. Have you ever told lies?
16: Yeah. Okay. And I think it's okay sometimes.
9: Sometimes.
16: And I don't think it's bad if you covet stuff sometimes. I mean, it's hard to not covet stuff.
9: Well, that's an interesting thought. But what if God exists and he's provided everything? Like, for instance, you're wearing a jacket. What kind of jacket are you wearing? What is that?
16: It's a
9: Columbia.
16: Jacket. I can, like, detach it and it becomes
9: It's a good jacket.
16: It's really cool.
9: Okay, but so let's say then you look at my jacket and you covet my jacket. Wouldn't that be, in a way, saying to the God who provided your jacket, I don't think you're a very good provider?
16: I guess so.
9: Okay. Yeah. What about stealing? That's another one of the commandments.
16: Yeah, I don't know. I just think it depends on the situation. Like, if you're really poor, some other guy's really rich. And
9: Have you ever stolen anything?
16: No.
9: Ever?
16: Well, when I was two, I thought these balloons were free, so I took one.
9: Okay, but
16: that
9: I
16: doesn't
9: don't
16: count.
9: Mean that two-year-old who thought balloons were free. Like, downloading music or something from work or okay. something from your parents.
16: Well, sometimes when a music album is coming out and it's leaked early on the internet, I get it, but then I buy it in real life to make up for it. I'm just kind of, like, getting it in advance.
9: Okay.
16: It's a technicality.
9: Okay, a little more tricky, and you might not be able to wiggle away from this one. What about purity of thought? You know, sexual thoughts, desires, looking at women. Do you ever find yourself having sexual thoughts that are impure?
16: I guess so, but I don't think it matters.
9: No, like, really?
16: Not my fault.
9: Not your fault? Whose fault is it?
16: I mean, it doesn't hurt anyone, so
5: What's
9: well, that's possible. However, I would. Do you have a sister by any chance?
5: Uh-huh.
9: Yeah. How would you feel about some guy having dirty thoughts about your sister? You'd probably think the guy wasn't an honorable fellow, right?
5: Yeah, that wouldn't be the best.
9: Yeah, wouldn't be the best. And besides, if God exists, wouldn't it be true that if he doesn't think it's best, then it would be wrong and a very bad thing?
5: I guess so.
9: Do you believe in God?
5: I go back and forth.
9: Back and forth? Were you raised in a religious home?
5: My parents are Catholic. They took me to church when I was little. Once I got older, they decided to let me make my own decisions.
9: Kind of abandoned it. And you've decided it's not true?
5: No, I haven't made any hard decisions yet. I'm just kind of thinking about it.
9: Good for you. How old are you?
5: 19.
9: 19 years old. It's good to figure it out when you get, you know, you become a man and start thinking about things for yourself and not just what your parents believe. That's good. Do you know what Christianity is about? Do you know what the basic teaching of Christianity is?
5: Well, I guess it differs from Judaism in that it says that Jesus died for us and, like, we should be happy about that.
9: We should be. Why did Jesus die for us? What does the Bible teach about that?
5: Oh, I don't know. Probably should.
9: It's a big question. I mean, if it's the event that really changed time, because we went from B.C. to A.D., it was a pretty big event. Okay, how's about this? Jesus died because you and I are lawbreakers. We break the Ten Commandments. We sin against God. And because he's just, if he gave us what we deserve for being guilty, it would be very bad. Mm-hmm. Because of his standard of perfection, the Ten Commandments, because he's so holy and any violation against his law is a crime against him, he should punish us severely. But he's good, and to save us and to still uphold justice, he sent his son Jesus to take the punishment that you and I deserve so that his goodness could be credited to our account and your badness could be put on him. It could be a great exchange so that you could be forgiven by God and go to heaven to be with him because of what Jesus did on your behalf. That's Christianity. Have you ever heard that before?
5: Yeah, it sounds familiar.
9: Sounds familiar.
5: All this stuff. It,
9: kind of vaguely floating around a little bit. Yeah, so I guess the big question would be, is it true? I mean, that would kind of be the big issue, wouldn't it?
5: Mm-hmm.
9: Because if it's false, no big deal. You don't have anything to worry about. But if it's true, and you're like the rest of us, you're a lawbreaker, with lustful thoughts, you dishonored your parents when you were little, you lied, you perhaps stolen, you covet things, you're angry at people when you shouldn't be, you'd end up in hell. So if it's true, you'd be in hot water. But if it's also true, you could also be forgiven, right?
5: Mm-hmm.
9: So you should figure out if this is true or not, shouldn't you?
5: Yeah, probably.
9: Yeah, yeah. You're thinking things through. Good for you. I'm glad you're doing that because it's a good time to figure things out. But could I encourage you to think about what I just said to you today?
5: I'll think about it.
9: And see if it's true? All right. Before I go, young man, you should know this too. In order to be forgiven by God, did anybody ever tell you what you need to do? At least according to the Bible. Do you know what you have to do to... If forgiveness is available for you, God is willing to forgive you because of what Jesus did. The kindest act of all time. The question is, how do you get forgiven? How do you get that goodness credited to your account?
5: Confession? Prayer?
9: That's a part of it. Yeah, we should talk to God and confess that we are wrong. He's right. I'm wrong. I've sinned against him. I've broken his laws. I've done dirty things. I've done the wrong things. And I'm sorry. We don't go to a man in a box. We go directly to God because Jesus provided a way for us to get to God. And we tell him that we're sorry and we turn from our sins. The word is repentance. We repent and we put our trust in Jesus. And the Bible says if you do that, all of your sins, past, present, and future, completely forgiven, you'll be adopted as God's child. And you'll receive everlasting life because of what Jesus did. That's the good news of the gospel. All the other religions will tell you, work, be good, try really hard, and maybe you'll get reincarnated or you'll go to a better place. The Bible says you can't do good, but you can be forgiven by a very good God, and he will save you by faith alone in Jesus Christ alone. Something to ponder today, eh?
5: Yeah.
9: All right. Hey, you're a gentleman. Can I shake your hand? Don't let me wreck up to get some germs on your bagel. Thanks for the chat, young man. All right. See ya. Goodbye. Sure is a bummer that this is radio, because I wish you could see people's faces sometimes. Nice young man, but honestly, at the end of the conversation, he looked like he'd been tased. Just jolted and jarred. He's trying to think things through, and it's obvious when you're checking out studies in psychology and understanding how the brain works and how the heart works and how to make things better. Good for him. And if you're listening too, by the way, you're a drive-by, you were scanning by, and you found yourself on this particular channel. If you don't have it figured out, I beg you to consider what you just heard me say. Please consider what I've just shared with you from the Bible, not me, but from the Bible, that we are not basically good. We are basically bad. We are very, very bad. You know, Michael Jackson understood that. And we need help. If God gives us what we deserve, we are in big trouble. Grace, free, complete, total, available to you if you will come on His terms, not your terms, His terms, not Jesus and, not, well, I want my sins forgiven, but I want to keep doing them. You come to Him on His terms. Repent. Turn from your sins. Doesn't mean you become perfect, but you have a new attitude. You don't want to sin anymore, because that is the stuff that put Him on the cross and caused Him agony, that you might be forgiven. And you put your trust in Jesus Christ. And the Bible promises, unlike every other religion in the world, your sins will be completely forgiven, and you will receive everlasting life. Until tomorrow, go serve your King.
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14: 91.5, the blessing weather. I'm meteorologist Mike Cox. We will have cloudy skies tonight. Some scattered showers and storms will be around from time to time as our low drops slowly to 68 degrees. Now, tomorrow, we will have a partly cloudy condition for a lot of the day. A few showers and storms are going to be possible once again for tomorrow afternoon. Shouldn't be as numerous as we've seen recently, though. We'll have a high tomorrow of 88. As we look toward Friday, a partly cloudy day with afternoon showers and storms and a high of 88. 91.5, the
18: blessing. August 12th, preparing for the test. Did you know that more than 340 million Christians live in areas of extremely high persecution around the world? According to the Christian organization Open Doors, this constitutes one of the biggest human rights issues of this era. Here in America, we have gradually been losing more and more religious rights in the name of tolerance and equity. But under certain leadership worldwide, the open persecution of Christians is commonplace. So this begs the question, what would you do under persecution? Just how confident are you in the things that you believe? Today, we'll hear from a man whose Muslim upbringing meant having faith in Jesus would cost him everything. He's here to share with us the true story of him and his family on this Unshackled Daily Devotional.
19: You may call me Abdul, but that is not my real name. We became U.S. citizens, and my father joined the army, serving in Vietnam. We were in Germany when the Six-Day War erupted in Israel. As Muslims, my family hated the Jews, but I wanted to find a solution to the Mideast problem. In the 11th grade, a friend gave me a New Testament that I hid in my locker. When he came to our home to ask if I could go to church with him, my mother threw him out. Secretly, I went to Bible study my senior year, and when the counselor prayed with me to relieve my fear of flying, I prayed to receive Christ as my Savior. I didn't dare tell my parents. In college, I attended Bible studies and finally wrote to my parents about my new faith. My mother demanded that I either renounce Christ or be disowned. She sent me a one-way ticket home to Germany. The next 8 months at home were a test of my faith in God. My mother took my passport, tried to choke me, then manipulated the family into going to Israel, where she said I would die. My family returned to Germany, leaving me in Israel, again without a passport. I appealed to my pastor in the U.S. who sent me a ticket home. The consulate gave me a new passport. I left for the U.S. with no money and no luggage, just a ticket. But God provided my needs. I changed my name in the U.S. because men with guns came looking for me. I have lost my family. But knowing Christ outweighs everything else.
18: Jesus said in Matthew chapter 5, verse 10, "Blessed are they which are persecuted for righteousness' sake, for theirs is the kingdom of heaven." Friend, when we boldly wave the flag of Christianity, we will face ridicule and at times discrimination, abuse, and even death. But remember why we persevere. Because we have been promised the final kingdom of God, where we will be restored in perfect relationship with our Creator. 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
20: 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I'm Greg Batten. Stand by for news and stuff. Well, let's see. Share-a-thon comes up here in September, first Wednesday after Labor Day, September the 9th. And then the next month is going to be the national conference in Bristol, Virginia. It's the Delta Hotel? I think so. It's Southwest Radio Ministries, and they have quite a crew coming in. Divided up in different sections, we're going to be with Micah Van Hus and Mysteries of the Bible Verse. We speak at 10:30 on Saturday morning. I'd like to see you there. Going to talk about the power of the unseen world, both good and bad. Going to be a great couple of trips down to Tennessee in September and October. I was thinking yesterday, is it really work when you enjoy what you're doing so much every day, shooting out of the sack and heading for the studio in preparation for Hello World Monday through Friday? Thank you so much. By the way, I don't see your name there yet on our friends list. Greg, G-R-E-G, Patton, P-A-T-T-E-N, Facebook. I'd like to have you as my friend because I think I love you. In the world is going on. All the kids are dead. Brayden Taylor, 17. Tristan Tucker, Titus Good, William Sims, Tyler Martinez. You know, I'm always saying trouble ain't trouble till it hits me. So those are just names to you. But hundreds of people are in mourning today because these teenagers all died at Lookout Lane in Grand Junction, Colorado. Their vehicle somehow veered off the roadway and went down a steep incline. The driver and the front seat passengers were wearing seat belts, but the other two were ejected. Seat belts didn't matter. They all died. What a way to start the new school year. The community is mourning the loss of these five young lives. Their heartfelt messages and the support pouring in for all the families left behind. You know, and so many of these things, it's just hard to get your mind around it. How about death stalking in Kansas? A dad reportedly killed his four children, then killed his wife before taking his own life in a tragic murder-suicide incident. Police found the six deceased, including three girls and one boy, ages 3 to 9, at a home in Winfield, responding to a 911 call. The suspected shooter, Ronald Williams Sr., identified as the father of the children, and the victims included their mom, Kelly. The 911 call was made around 8:50 in the morning, where the father admitted to killing the family, indicated he was about to take his own life. As police arrived, they heard a gunshot. My, oh my, oh my. Well, she nearly killed him. A heroic canine named Ace made an emotional return to the Polk County Sheriff's Office just after losing a leg and nearly his life while protecting three deputies during a dangerous arrest. The 7-year-old German Shepherd there in Florida was injured while trying to shield three deputies from gunfire during an attempted apprehension of a suspect who'd missed court. The suspect, 27-year-old Angel Bowers, allegedly fired multiple shots at deputies.

leg and nearly his life while protecting three deputies during a dangerous arrest. The 7-year-old German Shepherd there in Florida was injured while trying to shield three deputies from gunfire during an attempted apprehension of a suspect who'd missed court. The suspect, 27-year-old Angel Bowers, allegedly fired multiple shots at deputies before she was shot and killed at the scene. Ace the dog suffered severe injuries and was bleeding to death when treated by his partner, Deputy Natalie Ostrich, who carried him to safety. Ace has had to officially retire from law enforcement, but will remain a part of the Sheriff's Department K-9 team. The question on yesterday's show, another socialist going to get in? This was in Wisconsin, but David Crowley, the Milwaukee County executive, won the Democratic nomination for governor in Wisconsin. His stunning upset sets up a showdown now with Representative Tom Tiffany, the Republican with close ties to the president, who easily won his party's primary. A surprise surge in the final days of the race helped Mr. Crowley narrowly defeat Francesca Hong, a chef, state lawmaker, bartender, Democratic socialist, who had held a commanding lead in all the polls for months. Where'd this Crowley guy come from? I'm not sure, but with the president endorsing that Republican candidate is going to really help it all. I wonder what members of the left-leaning loonies take these polls showing that Trump has a lower rating now than he did after January the 6th. Remember that? And allegedly a lower popularity rating than Jimmy Carter ever had. And Jimmy was one of the worst. Are you serious? I tell you what, my friend. Which poll? Who said what? Here's another one. Almost half of New Yorkers oppose the new lefty Democratic Socialist of America movement. That according to a new poll. Only 30% of likely New York voters told Siena University they take a favorable view of that group, while 47% view them unfavorably, another 23% unsure where they stand. Most of the Democratic Socialist popularity is centered in New York City, with 49% of the Big Apple respondents in favor of this political organization, which has surged in notoriety since the rise of Mayor Zoran Mamdani. Good grief. Let me throw in a little mini commentary here. England gave up their guns 30 years ago, remember? Now they're being arrested for Facebook posts, being assaulted by violent immigrants. Just a friendly reminder to stop voting for all of these commies, leftist idiots. Here's a good way to put it. You know, these women who are rooting for these Muslim candidates, they don't even realize that they are voting for their own oppression. Well, it's kind of like a tree voting for the axe. Hello. Now, wait a minute, Donald. Are you going to pull out your checkbook or mine? The Trump administration plans to spend at least $900 million, heading for $1 billion, for construction projects on the White House grounds. That's a much larger price tag than is previously reported, wasn't it? One that would be covered primarily by taxpayers, according to records from the Washington Post. Instead of securing money directly from Congress, records are showing the administration somehow has pieced together funding from other agencies, private donors, and directed it to a little-known account that typically holds a few million bucks for just routine maintenance. Probably more to that story somehow. Time to start yelling and screaming, actually. Somebody's doing something. Pro-life groups are slamming the state of Massachusetts and its governor for that late-term abortion law. Anti-abortion groups said that Massachusetts made a big mistake. They sure did. They became the 10th state, along with the District of Columbia, to allow abortions without any limit, meaning a day before the kid's supposed to be born, you can kill it, you can murder the kid. My, oh my, oh my, what has happened to the minds of so many? They are terribly polluted somehow. A payday someday. So what was he thinking? Well, he was shocked, surprised, upset. What?
You know, too many tickets will get your car insurance.

0: canceled. Civil, too many accidents. Reckless will also hit you hard. Any sort of fraud, that's trouble. And Jesus, too. What in the world is going on in the United Kingdom? The message on my car, he says, is very simple. Jesus loves you. That's not abusive, political, hateful, not commercial. It's a message of hope for the world. Well, according to a report out of England, a driver has been denied car insurance for his car in Birmingham, England, because of a homemade Jesus Loves You sign. 35-year-old Simeon Chandra is thinking about a legal fight with the insurance company that cut him off because of his sign on the side of the car. Christian Concern. That group explains that Chandra asked the company, Go Skippy Insurance, about putting the message on the car and was told it was allowed if he sent photos to provide documents. The image arrived, the company didn't like it, and refused to continue his insurance. For the policy to continue and his car to be insured, we require the stickers be removed from the car and send a photograph dated once the stickers have been taken off. Well, that makes sense, doesn't it? God, great Charlie Brown, where is my gun? Well, the U.S. and Iran remain deadlocked in negotiations today, with Tehran issuing steep demands, President Trump firing back his own. The U.S. Navy fired at a Panama-flagged vessel attempting to bypass the U.S. blockade. Iran says they have 75% of their weapons and drone capabilities left. Houthi rebels also struck another vehicle vessel off the coast of Yemen, killing six. Trump yesterday afternoon addressed reports he was smuggled to a secret military jet on his return from the NATO summit in Turkey, saying he simply followed directions from the Secret Service. Health officials in the U.S. say we should not worry. The Ebola outbreak in Africa that has killed 4,123 cases reported there, but they say not going to happen in America. The average person might get a headache or a fever here in this country, so don't worry. It's not coming here, they say. Uh-huh. What's the weather like out your window? Man, we've had a lot of storms and wind yesterday. Supposed to get some more today. Some severe and flash flooding possible. Over the weekend, I was talking to my neighbor who said that he was just scared for his family of our beloved cottonwood tree. Had that thing since we lived here, one of the biggest in Fort Wayne, Indiana, but it got hit by lightning, slowly dying, and looking really scary up there. It looked like it'd have fallen at any time. I told Sharon, hey, even though it cost thousands of dollars to take it down, we had to do it. Reminds me of the wind yesterday, but down in Jennings County, Indiana, a 4-year-old died after the neighbor's tree fell on him. So it can happen. The latest from Columbia, search and rescue efforts continue after that deadly earthquake. Teams searched for survivors yesterday, with more than 3,000 people missing in the aftermath of the 7.4 magnitude earthquake in western Colombia. He was a big name in the rock music industry. A trial began this week in the 1996 murder of rap legend Tupac Shakur. Ousted Syrian President Bashar al-Assad has been sentenced to death in absentia by a court in Damascus on grounds of murder and torture and crimes against humanity. He was one bad dude. Well, I guess we consider ourselves rather logical here in America. Normal, right? What about all those people coming into our country illegally? Something that I haven't thought about for a while. What are the penalties in other countries, like Singapore? You try it there, you get 6 months in prison. Russia, 2 years in a labor camp. Try to get into India illegally, 8 years in prison. Pakistan, 10. North Korea, they killed you. The United States of America, free housing, health care, education, food, transportation, phones, cash. How much has that changed since Trump got in? Wake up, America. Oh, say, can you see the rising tide? How many are on this wagon train to insanity? Hey, I think even the Popey qualifies here. Pope Leo? He said we should be a little less fearful today of Islam. Are you serious? Keyword today in church, entertainment. Billy Graham was on Target decades ago, and he said worship isn't supposed to be entertainment. Oh, no, not the pizza. They say that pizza companies are having a bit of a financial crisis. Domino is debuting individual-sized pizzas now to goose up their slowing sales growth. How bad is it? I know it's just a bunch of nonsense, but I'm not taking any chances. NASA has debunked a viral conspiracy theory that the Earth is going to lose its gravity for up to 7 seconds today. But just in case they're wrong, I'm wearing a 200-pound backpack. Oh, my. Okay, I gotta get it back together now. Life 101 is... Where is my Bible? Stay tuned. Well, the reminder is out there. Be careful what you say, what you do, when it's important. You represent the Lord well. If you are a Christian, went and purchased a microwave off of Facebook yesterday and talking with the family, and we were going back and forth on a number of things. And in the middle of it all, the gal said, "You're a pastor, aren't you?" And I said, "As a matter of fact, I am." She said, "I went to your Facebook page. I see that you're friends with Nancy Berkey." I said, "Yes, she used to go to my church. She's spoken of you before." And, well, the whole point being what? You never know. This was a Christian family. Say the right things, do the right things, be the right kind of man or woman of God. The war zone out there, invisible war, as a matter of fact, and the enemy's trying to make you look bad every opportunity. Don't let him do it. You be a good representative of the Lord Jesus Christ and be a part of a great army serving God today. Hey, maybe we're talking about you today. Let me ask you, have you ever had someone who you have led to Christ tell others that it was, in this case, Greg Patton that saved me? And you know what they mean. The Bible says in the book of Proverbs that he that winneth souls is wise. Who led you to Christ or saved you? Of course, Jesus Christ is the Savior, and you were the instrument that God used to get that person to him. I was thinking recently about someone who saved my wife this side of heaven. I had opportunity over the years as a television newsman, as a reporter, as a chief photographer in one case, of being able to ride with the city police and the county. And here in Indiana, the Indiana State Police. I made many friends both before and after salvation. I got to thinking about something today, I guess, because I'm going to have lunch today with this guy, a former Indiana State Trooper by the name of Dennis Gilliam. I enjoyed riding shotgun with him time and time again, carrying my camera, and oftentimes got some real scoops in our area with news stories. Being there on the scene first, Denny and I talked a lot about things, and one of those things that I wanted to bring up was Jesus Christ. I kept inviting him to church a great deal of the time. One of those things that came to mind recently was how he saved my wife's life. I'm not exactly sure of all the details, but I know that something was happening. She was having a problem with her throat, and it was closing up, and one particular night it got really bad, and she hit the panic button, and so did I. She was choking, and I was concerned I was going to lose her. Dennis Gilliam, the state trooper, lived down the street in Roanoke, Indiana, and before I knew it, there he was in our kitchen. And I'm not exactly sure even how he did that, but he got her settled down and relieved in such a way that the panic was gone, and she was able to breathe, very shallow at first, but then recovered. She, to this day, credits Trooper Dennis Gilliam with saving her life. So, what's the rest of the story? Well, I guess you could say in some ways, maybe I saved him. Well, I continued to witness to Denny and invite him to church. I think he grew up in the Methodist church. And I wrote, and we would talk about this and that, and I think he came to church, maybe Sunday school, worship service, and I just kept praying, God, this is a great guy. I'd love to see him trust Jesus Christ as Savior. And so I'm working one day, Channel 21, the ABC News affiliate here in Fort Wayne, doing what I normally do. And he called, and was I shocked. He said, what are you doing? I said, well, I'm getting ready to go out doing a story. He said, I'm ready. Excuse me? I'm ready. Okay? I mean, I'm ready to trust Jesus Christ as Savior. I said, right now? You know how it is that some what? Plant and some water and some reap? Well, I worked very hard at the planting and the watering part. And I so wanted to be the one to lead him to the Lord Jesus Christ. You know, God has different plans. And every one of those parts, by the way, is very, very important. I thought, no, Lord, not now. I think in my heart, I know I was thinking that. And I didn't know what to do because he meant right now. Meet me right now so we can talk about the Lord Jesus Christ and me going to heaven. Can you imagine? Well, I did the next best thing I could do. I called my pastor out in Roanoke, Dr. James Bachman, senior pastor of Roanoke Baptist Church. I called him. I said, hey, preacher, you're not going to believe it, but that guy I've been talking to about the Lord, that trooper, says that he's ready to get saved now. Can you imagine? In some ways, I was saying, this is just not fair. Have you? I know. I was in the flesh. Pastor said, hey, I'll drop what I'm doing. Where can we meet? I said, I'll get back with you. I got back with Dennis. He said, hey, how about the steakhouse there? Lucky Steer in Time Corners. I said, that'll be fine. What time? He gave me the time. I called Pastor back, and it was great. Pastor met him there, talked to him. He said it was one of the easiest times he ever had leading someone to Christ because, again, Dennis was so ready to trust Jesus Christ as Savior. So he talked to him about the Lord, and yes, indeed, right there at the table over lunch, Dennis Gilliam trusted Jesus Christ as Savior. Isn't that fantastic, my friend? Dennis was in our church on Sunday, and that was just a super reminder of our past together. He gave me a New Testament that I have to this day, and on the front he wrote, you, and here we go, you planted a seed, and I reaped eternal life. Oh, my friend, he that winneth souls is wise, and he that gets that person, or she that gets that person, to get to the point of accepting Christ as Savior, yeah, you're wise too. Trust me on that one, my friend. Oh, and maybe we can call this one the rest of the story. This is so good. Oh, what happened? This is so exciting. In addition to leading Dennis to Christ, there was a couple at the next table listening to all of this, if you can imagine. And when Denny prayed and there were some congratulations from Pastor Bachman, this guy leaned over and said, hey, could we do that? And so Pastor led them to the Lord Jesus Christ. I just love stories like that. Have you heard any recently to top that? Oh, my friend, that's what we're here for, isn't it? We are to, and our purpose in life is to represent the Lord Jesus Christ and glorify him in any way we possibly can. I am always asking the question and telling others, here's what we need to do. Regardless of what's happening to you today, and you might be in some problem area, you might be distressed today, the thing that we should ask is, God, how can I best glorify you in this situation that I'm in right now? That really is your purpose in life. How can I best glorify God in this situation that I'm in? So many times I've not known what to say, what to do. I've leaned so heavily on the Holy Spirit of God and said, you must be my guide in this one. And he has directed my thoughts many times in a way I would not go. And I have been able to lead so many people to Christ with that program, my friend. Yeah, we need to be a good testimony. We need to be a good witness. We need to be looking for people who need Jesus. Invite them to church. Let the preacher lead them to the Lord Jesus Christ. He that winneth souls is wise, and some do the planting. You have been in all three of those stages, or maybe a combination, to get that person to the Lord. To this very day, we meet on Saturday mornings. Denny and I and some other guys, we have a Saturday morning breakfast together and rejoice in the things of God. And that's something, my friend, we have become now lifelong friends, and we're going to walk those streets of gold together someday. So, as best you know how, tell others about Jesus every opportunity you get. And finally, there's got to be some advantage to this, doing today's show in my pajamas. Working from a home studio means I can wear the same thing I wore yesterday, and no one can stop me. Oh, boy. That's it, my friend. Hello, world, for Wednesday. Trust you're having a good day so far, huh? Join me on Facebook, Greg, Jerry G, Patton, P-A-T-T-E-N. That's it. Have my say for another day. That's the way it is for Wednesday, August the 12th, 2026. I am Greg Patton. Until tomorrow, same time, same place, you have a great day. 91.5,
1: the blessing weather. I'm meteorologist Mike Cox. We will have cloudy skies tonight. Some scattered showers and storms will be around from time to time as our low drops slowly to 68 degrees. Now, tomorrow, we will have a partly cloudy condition for a lot of the day. A few showers and storms are going to be possible once again for tomorrow afternoon. Shouldn't be as numerous as we've seen recently, though. We'll have a high tomorrow of 88. As we look toward Friday, a partly cloudy day with afternoon showers and storms and a high of 88. 91.5, the blessing.
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3: If God really is supernatural, should we think it strange when the miraculous occurs? Put more personally, can we trust God for that which has no human explanation today? Or should we simply conclude, God put the world into operation, then withdrew, leaving our world to run itself? There is one thing for sure. The 12 men who walked with Jesus experienced a great deal of the supernatural. For Christ, according to the Gospels, touched blind eyes and men saw. He cleansed the lepers. He unstopped deaf ears and the lame walked. This, of course, was very unsettling to some of the people who were present, especially the religious leaders who were convinced that God could. But to actually see it was alarming and distressing. How could they account for it? Paul explained when he wrote to the Corinthians, God was reconciling the world to himself in Christ, not counting men's sins against them. Paul's explanation was that God's power was manifest in the life and person of his Son Jesus Christ. Miracles were not any problem because they believed that when Christ did something miraculous, God was working through him. It's also a historical fact that miracles were prominent in the early church. After the day of Pentecost, Peter and John went to the temple and there encountered a lame man. We don't have any silver and gold, Peter explained, but we'll give you what we have. In the name of Jesus Christ, rise up and walk. And the man got to his feet and walked, leaping and praising God. Luke, the historian for the early church, said, and they were continually devoting themselves to the apostles' teaching and to fellowship, to the breaking of bread and to prayer. Everyone kept feeling a sense of awe, and many wonders and signs were taking place through the apostles. Later in the book of Acts, he wrote, many signs and wonders were taking place among the people, and they were all with one accord in Solomon's portico. Mark closes his gospel saying, and they went out and preached everywhere, while the Lord worked with them and confirmed the word by the signs that followed. Unquestionably, these early Christians simply expected the supernatural. They had nothing, yet had everything. What they had then, the church seems to have lost today. Now, were those miracles confined to the days of the first century alone? Some believe so, They never see anything more miraculous than a common cold going away in 3 days. Yet others believe the words of Hebrews 13:8, which says, Jesus Christ is the same yesterday, today, and forever. And they expect God to meet them in ways that offer no human explanation. From its inception, Christianity has been cradled in the supernatural. And it can only follow that this very nature and character should be the same today. To his disciples in the upper room the night before the crucifixion, Jesus said, I tell you the truth. Anyone who has faith in me will do what I have been doing. He will do even greater things than these, because I am going to my Father, and I will do whatever you ask in my name, so that the Son may bring glory to the Father. You may ask anything in my name, and I will do it. Do you believe that? Then believe that God can do and will do that for which there is no human explanation. As the songwriter put it, I believe in miracles.
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1: Hello, and welcome once again to Exploring Bible Prophecy. We are in the book of Jeremiah in the Old Testament. So if you would, turn in your Bibles there, and we'll get started here just in a moment. But by way of overview, particularly for those that may be joining us for the first time or for those that are just getting used to the format and flow of the program, we are in a teaching series and have been for a while on important prophecy terms, and we're looking at seven sets of terms. We've already looked at the Son of God versus the Son of Man, and again, as we go through these, the main reason for going through these seven is, for example, the Son of God, Son of Man. You may think, well, that's exactly the same person. Well, it is, but it's used in dramatically different ways in the Bible, and it's important to understand that as we go through particularly the prophetic portions of the Bible. And we are in the gospel of the kingdom contrasted with the gospel of grace right now. And the gospel of the kingdom, as we've been pointing out for a number of programs now, is the gospel that Jesus Christ taught to Israel. He brought the gospel as had been prophesied in the Old Testament, and again, from ancient Old Testament times up until the time that Jesus preached it, it was to Israel. And we'll get into that, specifically talking about the target audience when we get into Matthew chapter 10. But we are looking at going back to the founding documents, if you will, the genesis of this. And we went all the way back into Deuteronomy, as you recall, last time, and looked at a number of verses, because just before the Israelites came across the Jordan River, miraculously, when God dammed up the flowing Jordan River so that 2 million-plus Israelites could cross over the river in a day, that just before he did that, he gave the gospel to Moses. And Moses preached it in the book of Deuteronomy, and it was preached to Israel. It was preached to Israel because Israel was going to be the catalyst from which the gospel would be taken to the rest of the world if they had obeyed God and believed him and believed his appointed leaders, Moses and then Joshua and so forth. But that, as we saw over and over again, very, very arrogant, hard-headed, stiff-necked people. And that's, of course, been the history of Israel. And that is one of the main reasons why we're admonished to read the Old Testament and not to ignore it simply by stating that it's about the Jews. It's simply because it is about the Jews, about Jesus, about God's chosen people and how he treated them and how they reacted to God with taking the miracles and the good news and so forth and kind of disparaging it, if you will. The point is that today, when you have a friend, an acquaintance, perhaps even a family member that has not only gone into a lifestyle of iniquity, but is deeply into a lifestyle of iniquity and confesses to you at some point that they are so evil, they are so bad, that there's no way that God would accept them. Well, you simply take them back to the Old Testament and say, look at the Jews. Look at the Jews and how evil they were. But God had covenanted with them, and God wants to covenant with you and whoever that friend is that is struggling with the idea that they can't be saved, that salvation is a covenant agreement with Heavenly Father God. So that's was presented to the Israelites way back then, 1,400 years before Christ, and it was through the presence of God and his Shekinah glory, first in the tabernacle in the wilderness, then the tabernacle in the land of Israel, the land of Canaan, for over 350 years. And then it was in Solomon's temple, and then it was in Zerubbabel's original temple. And I shouldn't say it, he was, his glory was in the temple, and his glory was in the temple until about 590. We don't know exactly, but it tells us in Ezekiel that his Shekinah glory left the temple and has never been back in the temple again until Jesus came. And when he taught in the temple, or when he went in as an 8-year-old early on in his life, that was the only time that the Spirit of God has been in a temple here on the earth. So then God sent Jesus, and that temple became you and me, the church. And Jesus left the earth and gave us the gift of grace and the indwelling of the Holy Spirit to guide us and to teach us. And that's going to be the gospel of grace that we talk about here in a few programs into the future. But we are wrapping up the gospel that was going to be, that would result in an earthly kingdom. Can't emphasize that enough. It was a promised earthly kingdom. And as we pointed out several times, as we've been back in the chapters in Deuteronomy, and we'll do again here in Jeremiah, nowhere in here do you see any reference to heaven other than the kingdom coming down from heaven to the earth. Whereas we get into the gospel of grace, all the promises will be to heaven. So we're in Jeremiah. We're in the Old Testament, finishing up. I think this will probably be the last verse we look at, looking at the worksheet here, as we will spend the rest of our time in the New Testament looking at the mechanics of the gospel itself, and then we'll transition to the gospel of grace. So again, Jeremiah 31, starting at verse 31, and we read this last time. Let's read it very quickly again, and we'll comment on it here. "Behold, days are coming, declares the Lord, when I will make a new covenant with the house of Israel and with the house of Judah, not like the covenant which I made with their fathers in the day that I took them by the hand to bring them out of the land of Egypt, my covenant which they broke, although I was a husband to them, declares the Lord. But this is the covenant which I will make with the house of Israel after those days, declares the Lord. I will put my law within them, and on their heart I will write it. And I will be their God, and they shall be my people. They will not teach again each man his neighbor and each man his brother, saying, Know the Lord, for they will all know me, from the least of them to the greatest of them, declares the Lord. For I will forgive their iniquity, and their sin I will remember no more." Now, we're not going to go there for the sake of time, because we've been, one point is, we've been there before several times, because we always find ourselves kind of drifting back to Daniel chapter 9, and particularly 24 to 27, the great prophecy about the 70 weeks in which God deals directly with Israel. And the result, as we're told about in the first verse of that wonderful prophetic passage, is that the purpose of the 70 weeks is to bring about several different things. And just about every one of those, with the exception of the cross, is dealt with right here in Jeremiah 31. So we know by looking at Jeremiah 31 and then comparing it with a complementary book, and the reason I say complementary is Jeremiah, like Daniel, were prophesying during the Babylonian captivity. Daniel was prophesying from Babylon. Jeremiah was prophesying from Israel. He was left behind. So they're complementing each other. In fact, Jeremiah is the one that informed Daniel that the Lord had told him that the captivity would only last 70 years. So the point I want to make here is that this is a new covenant, and in the last week of the 70 weeks, which is yet to come, which is what we know from the scriptures as the tribulation period, those 7 years of the great tribulation, at the end of those 7 years, everything that's talked about here in Jeremiah 31 through 34 will come to completion, will come to fruition, just as it was prophesied by Daniel, that in that 70 week, these things would happen. For instance, when he says there in verse 33, but this covenant which I make with the house of Israel after those days, he says, I will put my law within their heart and on their law within them and on their heart I will write it. He talks about that in Daniel chapter 9. I will be their God, they shall be my people. They will not teach each other again his neighbor and each man his brother, saying, know the Lord. For they will all know me, from the least of them to the greatest of them. So every person in that immediate generation that is judged by God at the end of the tribulation and judged as righteous, every one of them will be saved. They will have eternal life with God to look forward to. Even though they will go into the millennial kingdom in their Adamic bodies, not their glorified bodies, that's a heavenly promise to the church. They will go in their Adamic bodies, but they will be saved, and they know that they will, once they die, they will be forever with the Lord. So that's, again, stated right here. They will all know me. All Israel will be saved. If that phrase sounds familiar, that comes from Romans 11, verse 26. And then it says, for I will forgive their iniquity. That comes right out of Daniel 9, 24. And I will forgive their sin, I will remember it no more. Again, right out of Daniel 9, 24. So we know that these wonderful promises are the result of a belief in the gospel of the kingdom. And you're saying, wait a minute, Steve, you're talking about the tribulation. I thought we were talking about Christ coming the first time. Yes, I am, and that's what the Bible tells us. The gospel of the kingdom that Jesus offered when he came the first time, that same exact gospel of the kingdom as he preached it then will be offered again at the end of the tribulation period. In fact, Matthew 24 tells us in that great prophetic passage about the tribulation and the second coming, it says the gospel of the kingdom will be preached in all the earth, and then the end will come. The end of what? The end of the tribulation. So they will believe the gospel. They will accept the gospel of the kingdom the next time around. Because they're not associated with the church. The promises to the church, by and large, are quite different, and we'll get into that when we get into the gospel of grace, the personal salvation. But this is a gospel about the coming kingdom that will be brought in by the coming king. And that's the wonderful thing about it. And not only that, but let's go back up to verse 31 and see who's included. He says, I will make a new covenant with the house of Israel and with the house of Judah. And if you've been with us for any length of time, you know that whenever we talk about any passage directed to Israel, we want to find out what part of Israel are you talking about. And if he talks about Judah, we know he's talking about the southern kingdom. If he talks about Israel in context, it almost always means the northern kingdom. It does talk about all 12 tribes later on, literally in here. And the reason I know that it talks about all 12 tribes is because we know that when you have the term house of Israel and the house of Judah in the same sentence, then you know that all 12 tribes are being referenced. All 12 tribes of Israel have not been together since about 932 BC, I believe it is. Right after Solomon died, the kingdom was split into Israel in the north with 10 tribes and Judah in the south with 2 tribes. So it's telling us, and again, this is what other passages in the New Testament as well tell us, that all the Jews of the world will be brought back together again in and around Israel and judged, and those that are counted as righteous, which would be 1/3 of them according to Zechariah, will enter the kingdom. So all representative, righteous, saved representatives from all 12 tribes, from the 10 from Israel, from the house of Israel, and the 2 from the house of Judah will all be brought back together again. Well, that would have happened if they had accepted Jesus the first time with the gospel of the kingdom. But we know, thankfully, even though it took 2,000 years of hell on earth And that's basically the way they describe it for the Jews. And then that final 7 years, which is the ultimate hell on earth, then all 12 tribes will come back together and enjoy these wonderful blessings on the earth that had been promised all the way back in Deuteronomy by Moses to the Israelites before they crossed the Jordan to come in after the 40 years of in the wilderness. It was preached again by Jesus. Both times it was basically ignored or refused, but luckily the third time it's going to be accepted. So we have all these foundation documents as well as historical documents to give us a background before we move into the time of Jesus, which is where we want to go back to. We actually launched into these Old Testament passages out of Matthew chapter 4. So let's go back to Matthew chapter 4, and then we'll get into the Sermon on the Mount, where Jesus lays out his blessings, if you will, to the nation of Israel if they will simply accept him. So we were in Matthew 4 in verse 17, where it says that Jesus began to preach, repent for the kingdom of heaven is at hand. And it talks in verses 23, 24, and 25 about how he was preaching to large groups of people. But basically what he was doing was healing them and feeding them, so that he was drawing these large crowds with the intent, the purpose of sharing the gospel of the kingdom with them. And then we get into the beginning of the Sermon on the Mount in Matthew chapter 5. So let's go to verse 1. It said, when Jesus saw these crowds, and these are the crowds that were related to us back up at the end of chapter 4. When Jesus saw these crowds, he went up on the mountain. So it appears that originally his intent was to get away from the crowds temporarily. And the reason we can suppose that, at least initially, and I say initially because there were crowds that found him and listened to what he said, but originally, look who his audience was. He went up on the mountain, and after he sat down, his disciples came to him. He opened his mouth and began to teach them, saying, blessed are the poor in spirit, for theirs is the kingdom of heaven. Blessed are those who mourn, for they shall be comforted. Blessed are the gentle, for they shall inherit the earth. Blessed are those who hunger and thirst for righteousness, for they shall be satisfied. Blessed are the merciful, for they shall receive mercy. Blessed are the pure in heart, for they shall see God. Blessed are the peacemakers, for they shall be called the sons of God. And verse 10, blessed are those who have been persecuted for the sake of righteousness, for theirs is the kingdom of heaven. So this is the gospel of the kingdom, talking about this kingdom of heaven, that if they accepted what he was telling them, he would, this kingdom would come down out of heaven, because it would be Jesus setting up his residence here on the earth, not in heaven. His residence would be here on the earth. He would continue to stay on the earth. And then, of course, if you go back up to verse 5, you see, blessed are the gentle, for they shall inherit the earth. That's another way we know that he's talking specifically to Israel about the gospel of the kingdom. And nowhere in here can you draw the conclusion that he's talking to the church. One, the church hasn't been even created yet, hasn't even been mentioned by Christ yet. And two, we know that there are no earthly promises to the church. So we have a promise of Israel about inheriting the earth. We want to talk about these a little bit more, and then we want to shift, because I want you to see how the pronouns change as he's teaching these to the apostles, disciples, and telling them about they shall, they shall, they shall. And now in verse 12, he's going to say you and your. So we're going to see a transition here, and it's important that we see that, and we'll do that in our next teaching portion. But now we want to move to our Q&A portion, as we always do in all of our programs, and we have been looking to answer the question, who is not included in the rapture of the church? The rapture of the church is, of course, a signless event. I believe it's the next event on the prophetic calendar. because God will not start his work with Israel to judge Israel, to bring Israel to a point of salvation at the end of the tribulation, but to punish the earth, to judge the earth for refusing him. So he is going to take the church out of the way, which is his. We are his bride. He is our bridegroom, and he is going to come and take us off the earth to meet him in the air and take us to heaven with him, to the New Jerusalem, and there we're going to wed him. So the rapture involves the righteous of the church, and as we've mentioned several times in going over this particular question, that the church started at Pentecost when Jesus had left the earth, and the Holy Spirit came down onto the earth in the sense that he's never left the earth, but he came into the church. And it's key to point out that he came into the church. One of the greatest manifestations of the church is the fact that we have the indwelling of the Holy Spirit permanently in our lives. We have the Holy Spirit of God. But there are other righteous people that are not included with the church. There are other righteous people, therefore, that are not included in the rapture. And we've listed those: the Old Testament saints, the tribulation saints, the Jews and the Gentiles. And in our last program, we finished up our look at the Old Testament saints by going to Daniel chapter 12, verses 1 and 2, and we did a lot of background in Hebrews 11, which dealt with the Old Testament saints and how they were saved and how their spirits were taken out of Hades to the New Jerusalem. So now we want to move on to the next group, and that's the tribulation saints. And as you might suspect, these saints are people who are saved during the great seven-year tribulation on the earth. And we find them talked about most clearly in the book of Revelation. So if you would, let's go to Revelation chapter 20, right towards the end of the last book of the Bible, right towards the end of Revelation, to Revelation chapter 20. And you talk about some packed prophetic chapters in the book of Revelation. Of course, all of this is prophecy, but particularly as it relates to how God judges people, how God deals with people at the end of the millennial kingdom. And then, of course, at the very end here, he also talks about going into the eternal state, which is going to be a wonderful, the most wonderful time. The millennial kingdom will be very good, but it will not be perfect. There will be sin. There will be death. But it'll be a whole lot better than the previous 6,000 years since creation. But eternity will be in perfection. In fact, God will, because we will all, everybody involved will be in the perfect state. God will actually physically dwell among us. That's going to be the most amazing part of it. But we go to Revelation chapter 4, and it's talking about dealing with the end of the millennial kingdom, the end of the beginning of the millennial kingdom. Let me get this straight. It talks about the 1,000 years, six different times in here, and he's talking about putting Satan in the pit, putting Satan or the dragon in the pit for 1,000 years. Then we come down to verse 4, and another event that takes place right at the beginning, during the second coming judging phase of Jesus coming back, and which, of course, ushers in the 1,000-year millennial kingdom. We have verse 4. It says, "Then I saw," and this, of course, is John the Revelator. This is the same John that wrote the Gospel of John and John 1st and 2nd, 3rd John. "Then I saw thrones, and they sat on them, and judgment was given to them. And I saw the souls of those who had been beheaded because of their testimony of Jesus and because of the word of God. And those who had not worshipped the beast or his image and had not received the mark on their forehead and on their hand. And they," these saints, "came to life and reign with Christ for 1,000 years. So this is the third group of people that we've talked about who are resurrected and receive glorified bodies. We have the church, which happens before the tribulation begins. And then at the end of the tribulation, as we learned in Daniel, all of the Old Testament saints will receive glorified bodies in their resurrection. And now we find that the tribulation saints, those who came to faith and principally mostly died, died during the tribulation period, they will be resurrected and they will receive glorified bodies. So I guess the key point to make here is that the rapture of the church took out just one group of righteous people. Yes, they are the bride of Christ. They are special people. They are we, so to speak. They are we, but it's also important to understand that there are others who will be resurrected and will have glorified bodies, meaning they will live forever, and that they will serve with the Lord just as we will in whatever capacities. And these are the Old Testament saints and the tribulation saints. And they will, it says, they will reign with Christ for 1,000 years. And just to kind of dig in here just for a moment or two, to look at who we're talking about here, it says, the souls of those who had been beheaded because of their testimony of Jesus and because of the word of God. So you can see that that is one group of people, and I really don't want to split hairs here, because they're all precious, they're all tribulation saints, they all have suffered mightily for the Lord. But these particularly, because they had the testimony, they gave the testimony of Jesus because of the word of God, and they lost their lives for that. But then you see right after God in this NASB 95 version of my Bible, you have a comma, and those who had not worshiped the beast or his image and had not received the mark on their forehead or their hand, they were punished as well. And this we know is for sure the second half of the tribulation, because the mark of the beast was not brought into reality until after the Antichrist and the false prophet came to their full power position after Satan was thrown down from heaven at the midpoint and gave his power, his authority, and his throne, we're told in Revelation, his power, authority, and throne to the Antichrist to go after Israel principally. But anyone who was believing anything other than the Antichrist was God. So these people all left, were killed for their faith during the tribulation period, and they were counted as saints, tribulation saints, and they will be resurrected at the end of the tribulation, at the second coming of the Lord, and they will rise to imperishable bodies and will reign with the Lord for 1,000 years. So we'll finish up this and get into the Jews and the Gentiles in our next program. Remember, if we don't talk again, I'll be seeing you in the air.
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2: 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We are here to remind you of God's grace and goodness. We're here to remind you to enjoy yourself today in Christ Jesus. You can have a wonderful time just thinking about what God has prepared for you, not only in the afterlife, but here in this life. He said he came that we might have life and have it more abundantly. And I'm praying for the abundant life for you.
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5: If Jesus is who you all think he is, are you really telling me that the only people who noticed this are four riders in the first century? Wouldn't you expect that if he's the rock you think he is, when you throw him into the pond, there'd be some ripples, wouldn't there?
6: That's Detective J. Warner Wallace asking a pretty penetrating question or two about our faith and why we believe what we believe. He's back with us today on Focus on the Family with Jim Daly, and I'm John Fuller.
4: John, we had a great conversation with Jim J. Warner Wallace, who had some fascinating perspectives about Christianity and why beliefs matter. As he shared last time, Jim was a sarcastic skeptic who had no interest in the Bible or God or faith. I love talking to people like that who did come to faith, because it's so, the foundation is so rock bottom hard, you know. They'd gone through it. They denied it, and then they were convinced. Mm-hmm. Always fascinating people to talk to. And if you missed it last time, get the download or come to the website and make sure you hear it, because I thought it was full of interesting insights. Mm-hmm. Yeah, he also described a unique investigative methodology as a homicide detective, really concentrating on cold cases where there was no body. Think of the difficulty in prosecuting that kind of crime. And he's applied those concepts that he learned in that field to the existence of Christ, something he called fuse and fallout, which are the events that lead up to the catastrophic bomb, the ordeal that occurs, and then all the fallout that is around it. Again, very interesting concept when you look at a guy from the first century and say, we're still talking about him today. Yeah. That's a pretty big fallout, right? Mm-hmm. That we still talk about Jesus and his meaning to history. Jim applies that methodology to Jesus's life, and man, I would just say get a copy.
6: Yeah, I'd agree. And as always, we have more information about that resource and our guest at our website.
4: Jim, welcome back.
5: Thanks for having me. I appreciate it.
4: It was so good. I just love this area because there's so many good thoughts that you can give to a non-believer to just make them think. That was what I expressed last time, you know, when I was in college and I came to this conclusion, I better read the Word of God. I mean, reading these business books, I'm preparing myself vocationally. But this is the most important book to read.
5: Yeah, and I constantly will encounter people, and this is the skeptic in me, right? So I didn't have any Christians in my life growing up. That if you asked, and I still see this, if you ask people, why are you a Christian? The most popular answer I get is I was raised in the church. Mm-hmm. Somebody, my parents were believers. Somebody raised me. That is the number one answer you'll get. The second most popular answer is, well, I've had an experience that demonstrated for me that Christianity was true. A prayer was answered. I had a certain experience after reading scripture. Yet we believe as Christians that those other experiences do not actually point to the truth. Huh. So what I want to say is that we happen to have a worldview that's grounded in an historical event. It's not grounded in the wisdom teaching of a prophet or the wisdom statements of an ancient sage. It's, of course, Jesus makes these statements, but it's grounded in the resurrection. If that didn't occur, none of this is true.
4: Right.
5: And that means we can test this in a way that other religious worldviews cannot test their claims. This is grounded in history. We ought to be able to say, yes, I was raised in the church, perhaps, or I've had an experience that demonstrates the truth, but I was able to test that experience against what I can examine and know is true evidentially. Because we're in the one place where we could do that. And by the way, I've got grown kids. One of my sons will tell you that there was a season in which he was kind of wandering. But because he knew and had been raised this way, that he knew it was evidentially true, there's only so far you're going to go.
4: Correct.
5: It's kind of that rubber band theology, right?

0: rubber band and let go, it snaps, it hurts a little bit. If you go even further, it hurts even more. So if you can help your kids not stray too far,
1: right,
0: because they know it's true and you can only do so much with what's true, well, that's where I think we can make a difference for our own kids.
1: I love that very point. It's evidence-based, it's history. There's records both in the scripture, outside of the scripture, who Jesus was.
0: That's right.
1: And that kind of pulls us back. We have new viewers, new listeners today, Jim, so I want to recap a little bit on this idea of fuse and fallout. Mm-hmm. It's such a powerful concept. And for most of us who do not work as detectives, it's helpful to hear how you apply what you learned in your vocation as a homicide detective to the truth claims of Christ. So give us that refresher on fuse and fallout.
0: Sure. If we've got a case where we've got no evidence in the crime scene, we have to make the case a different way. And I typically will tell jurors that we've got every case occurs in a timeline. There's a time before the crime and a time after the crime. And on the day of the crime, if it was a murder, instead of she just ran off, let's say, or she just vanished and she's out there somewhere living her life, well, then that is an explosive day. And that bomb was preceded by a fuse of tension that was rising until something happens bad. And then after that bomb explodes, you've got fallout and shrapnel all over the blast radius. Well, look, if you didn't have any information from the New Testament, if every New Testament, imagine this thought experiment where every New Testament had been successfully destroyed by some evil future regime. So I don't have a single manuscript or a single Bible. They're all been destroyed. It turns out from just the fuse and fallout of history, you can reconstruct in its entirety the story of Jesus. You could be saved with the information you would just get from the fuse and fallout, so that even if every New Testament had been destroyed, this is the kind of impact that Jesus has. There's a reason why we call this the first century, even though,
1: guess what?
0: It's not the first century, okay?
1: Right.
0: There was a bunch of centuries before the first century, but we keep on calling it the first century because something explosive happened. And that, what the explosive thing is, if I didn't know anything from Scripture, I could reconstruct what that was just from the fuse and fallout of history.
1: Mm-hmm. So in that fallout section, because we covered a lot of the fuse last time, so in the fallout of the investigation, where can we see how Jesus transformed our world in those remarkable ways? What's the evidence?
0: So I'm looking at two things. Number one is, that does he have outsized impact? Impact that makes sense only if he is who he said he was. In other words, he's either a fiction, or he's a regular old sage in the first century, or he is the God of the universe stepping back into his creation. So the question is, am I going to see the kind of impact that makes sense of number three? The only can be explained if he is God stepping into his creation. So that's what I wanted to know. So impact was number one. But number two is his impact so dramatic and so unique that his story can be reconstructed from the impact? And I'm looking at those areas that were important to me as an atheist. Those are literature, art, music, education, and science. Those are the things
1: unbelievable
0: that I thought were the most important as an atheist. Now, there's a sixth category, which is world religions. Every other theistic worldview. It turns out Jesus has had so much impact on literature, art, music, education, science, and world religions that his story can be reconstructed from those aspects of our culture, even if every New Testament was destroyed.
1: Mm-hmm.
0: And that makes no sense at all, unless, of course, he is who he said he was.
1: Yeah. What about the skeptic that might say those were all manipulated things from an emerging European perspective?
0: Okay,
1: you know,
0: so that's a great question.
1: You know, and that this was all forced on humanity by these people that were trying to shape and manipulate people.
0: Yeah, I was that skeptic. That would have been my claim. So, for example, one of these claims is made about, you know, the oversized impact of Christians, with the Christian worldview in the sciences. People don't really understand
1: that.
0: But it turns out that the scientific revolution was dominantly Christian, and it's happening in Europe under Christendom.
1: And now, let me just add, because I'd like your response to this, that the basis there was they believed in God, and therefore they could know the universe that God has created. That was kind of their premise.
0: Well, yeah, I think there's seven igniters there. That's kind of another story. But yeah, part of it was that, number one, they believed in a singular, orderly, rational God that is distinct from his creation. If you're in a pantheon of disorderly, debaucherous gods that are constantly stealing your spouse and doing all kinds of drunken debauchery, why would you expect that the created order would be reasonable and rational? But we believe in an orderly, rational God that's not actually in creation as part of it, but is distinct from the creation he creates. The point is, on planet Earth, Europe is a small part of it. There were many more people who weren't living in Europe than were.
1: Huh.
0: On planet Earth, there were many more people who were not Christians than were. Why don't the sciences catalyze and take off in Asia or in North Africa or in India or other places where cultures had impact? It happens under Christendom in Europe because the Christian worldview acts as a catalyst for what was originally called natural philosophy and then became

0: called science. And this is what you see. As a matter of fact, I traced all of this. If you look at the scientists who founded their disciplines, these are called the science fathers, you know, the father of modern astronomy, the father of modern, the father of quantum mechanics, whatever it may be. More fathers of scientific disciplines are Christ followers than all other groups combined.
1: Huh.
0: As a matter of fact, if you just look at the science fathers who also wrote about Jesus, you know, the church fathers wrote about Jesus. You could reconstruct the story of Jesus from just the church fathers, but it turns out you can reconstruct more of the story of Jesus from the science fathers than you can from the church fathers. Hmm. And I think people just don't realize that it's not just that he had huge impact, is that his story can be reconstructed from the history of science.
1: Yeah. I mean, again, the book is chock full of these observations, which is why people need to get a copy. Mm-hmm. Let me ask you this. You mentioned your father was a policeman and you went into the arts and into architecture. How did those disciplines help you as you kind of swerved back into follow up behind your dad as a detective?
0: Well, I can tell you the first several years working in law enforcement, when I was in the arts, you know, Susie and I were together probably about 10 years. And I remember working in a firm in Santa Monica and just telling Susie, you know, I don't see us here. I don't see any other couples who are having families that are, you know, I had very conservative views about marriage and family even before I was a Christian. And I just didn't see anyone like us there. Huh. So my dad, you know, this is a noble profession. It's a calling. And before I even knew what a calling was, so I followed him into law enforcement. I was 27. And I can tell you that for a long time, I struggled. I felt like I needed a creative outlet. I had no creative outlet. You know, I started a police band of officers playing bands. We played music for a while. And then eventually, you know, because I was involved in architecture, I was constantly getting asked to draw the murder scenes before I was even assigned to homicide.
1: Oh, interesting.
0: So eventually, when I got to doing jury trials, I started to help the DA visualize this for jurors, which is why this fuse and fallout, that's a visual model we'll put on the screen
1: yeah.
0: for jurors to see how this works. That has always colored the way I look at these investigations. So here, yeah. I wanted to look at the arts because it turns out that from the arts alone, every episode of the Gospels has been painted by an ancient or sculpted or etched or drawn by an ancient so that the story of Jesus can be completely reconstructed from just the most ancient forms of art.
1: Yeah.
0: So you'd have to destroy more than the New Testament to get rid of the story of Jesus. You'd have to destroy many, many buildings and surfaces in which that image has been imaged. Jesus is the most imaged character in all historical figures. And the reason why I think that is so, if you look at him, he changes based on culture. If you're Chinese, you're drawing Jesus as Chinese probably. You're probably using a artistic language that is local to your nation, to your region. So if you look at, say, Buddha, as he's imaged in China compared to India compared to South America, he's imaged pretty much the same.
1: Huh.
0: But if you look at Jesus and how he's imaged in those three locations,
1: he's
0: he
1: personal.
0: Looks radically different because he looks like the people group who sees him as their personal savior.
1: Fascinating.
0: And so that's why I think he inspires so many artists.
1: You know, that fallout effect too, and you mentioned this and you're touching on it, all the arts, but also architecture. I mean,
0: oh, absolutely.
1: You touched on that with
0: yeah.
1: the churches and what
0: well,
1: has been
0: built. Well, you
1: knew
0: I was going to have to do that given
1: yeah,
0: I had architectural background. So yeah, what
1: but
0: happens,
1: talk about that. I mean, well, again, that fallout perspective. If Jesus never existed or he was a
0: right.
1: myth, man, you'd have to, the ripple effect that you mentioned at the top
0: yeah.
1: of the show.
0: Well, you think about this. The arts needed a studio in which to develop, and many Christians were artistically inspired. But if you think about how we first met in the adobe, or not adobe, but mud kind of constructed small residential homes in the Middle East, think about that. That was a dark, cool. It was cooler because, you know, it's a hot environment. But they were dark, small environments. So we had a desire as a group to reflect the nature of Jesus, who's not described as the dark.
1: Right.
0: It's described as the light. Yeah. We also had a desire to think about our salvation and the heavenly aspirations we have as a people group. And it turns out those two aspirations, to reflect the light of Jesus and the heavenly aspirations of the gospel, impacted the way we started to change our environments. And if you look at, say, for example, St. Peter's and Michelangelo's great dome there, you'll see that the engineering feat to create some of these spaces is pretty remarkable.
1: Yeah.
0: But then we also needed to kind of make those walls lighter to allow light in. So the kind of Gothic movement in which the structure of churches is forced outward to allow for glass walls to come on the inside membrane, well, that ends up creating spaces that are ridiculously beautiful. But what is the effort here? What's driving it is not just, hey, we want cool buildings. What's driving it is that we want to reflect a space that reflects the light, Jesus as the light, and our heavenly aspiration. It's about the Savior and salvation that drives the shaping of these spaces. And that drives an entire movement in architecture, and it continues to do that. But again, what is interesting of all the historical figures, who else has inspired more movements in the arts, literature, music, education, and science than Jesus? If you think there's somebody else out there who's not only had the impact of inspiration, but also whose story can be reconstructed from this inspiration, tell me who that is.
2: Yeah, the worldwide impact of Jesus is outsized, and you can learn more about our guest is talking about today in his book, Person of Interest. The author is J. Warner Wallace, and you can find this book at our website. That's focusonthefamily.com/broadcast, or give us a call, 800, the letter A and the word family.
1: Jim, just to further that discussion on music, let's make sure we catch that, because music is really interesting to me. Of course, Bach talked about the beauty, the orderliness of it, how it reflects God. I've heard others talk about it's a distinct attribute of human beings, that this is the creative source. This is what gives evidence that we're made in the image of God, that we're able to create music and enjoy music. Mm-hmm. It's a really interesting concept. Speak to Jesus's impact on music a little deeper.
0: Yeah, and think about that. That's a good point, because we sing about the things we care about most deeply. We sing about what we worship.
1: And it moves people.
0: It does. And it turns out from the very beginning, the Christian worldview has been a singing worldview. I mean, Jesus sings a hymn at the Last Supper, right? That hymn is often thought to be one of the Psalms of David. We've been singing the Psalms of David for thousands of years, okay? As a matter of fact, if all you had was the music sung in hymn form of the first 300 years of the Common Era, you could reconstruct the entire story of Jesus from just the songs we sing about him. Mm-hmm. You have to destroy more than the New Testament, but also the history of early music in the Common Era. Now, what's interesting about that is that we think about where else in the world is there a worldview that puts singers on a stage every week singing in front of a live audience. That's called the church.
1: Right.
0: And we do this all the time. And so we have advanced the cause of music. So, you know, think about, we have the words of the hymns and the words of the psalms, but wouldn't you like to know what the chords they were playing were? Mm-hmm. Wouldn't that to hear what the melody was? Well, it turns out the reason why you can hear a melody today is because a Christian invented musical notation. There was no musical notation. Harmonies, we invented these things. Major scales, minor scales, most of the instruments you're playing today were created for the purpose of advancing music in the church. And so we contributed not just to some great music, but also to the history of music making in a way that is really unparalleled. And this is because Christians wanted to sing. As a matter of fact, I did a search of all of the pop music. We have an entire Christian music industry, of course.
1: Oh,
0: but,
1: yeah.
0: But aside from the Christian music industry, there's the pop industry, the secular music industry. So I did a search of all the Rolling Stone database, the IMDb, the Billboard magazine. Like, who are the top 100 artists in the last 150 years? Well, it turns out there's lists of these things. So I just took the entire list. I put them together. It's about 160 artists, I would say 150, 160 artists. And I wrote about this in the book. Well, I looked at their personal catalog. All but two of these secular artists have sung about Jesus of Nazareth. All but two. Now, the thing about that this cannot be said of any other person who claimed deity or any other religious leader or any other historical figure. No one has sung about anyone as much as they've sung about Jesus in the oddest, strangest places. Frank Zappa's got a song, I think, called Jesus Thinks You're a Jerk. I think it's kind of a funny name. It's not a it's not a positive song. It's a negative song. I mean, but the point is that
1: it's a
0: reference. Yeah, he's going to either infuriate you, inspire you, move you in some way, positively or negatively. You cannot get away from the influence of Jesus on music. And so it's not just that. So I would say this, whatever you're listening to, if it's pop music, if it's country music, if it's hip hop, whatever it is, it's built on certain structural forms that are utterly dependent on Christians to invent them over the years so that today you have those structural forms in place so you can listen to the kind of music you like. Well, that's because Christians probably invented it.
1: Yeah. And Jim, when we look at all the great people in human history, kings, queens, conquerors, explorers, inventors, philosophers, you know, and everybody else. What is your conclusion about their impact on the world compared to the impact that Jesus had?
0: Well, that's what's so remarkable about Jesus of Nazareth. It's really hard to explain because, you know, we're calling this the first century. And why are we calling it the first century? Well, I just challenge you to look at every significant figure in history who lived in the first century and go from as far east as you can to as far west.
1: It's hard to go beyond a couple.
0: Yeah. Honestly, I made a list. I put them in the book because I think most of you will look at it and go, I don't know any of these people, because right. They had no impact on history the way that this guy, this sage, from this small part of the Roman Empire, this guy who really had, think about it.
1: 3 years.
0: He lives in a small, he's born in a nowhere town, raised in another nowhere town, only moves about 200 miles from start to finish. He only has 3 years to accomplish his mission. The people who are religious reject, the people who are powerful are hunting him. People who say they love him end up denying or betraying him in some way. He's got no real established family of merit, no education you can think of that would really cause this. No kids to extend his legacy, no wife, no, doesn't write a book. Never leads a nation, never rules an army. This is the guy who then eventually is falsely accused, brutally mocked, humiliated, executed, and they have to borrow a grave to bury him. Okay, this is the guy?
1: Right. Is that the story you would write of a great conqueror?
0: You would
1: great
0: not.
1: King?
0: This is so upside down in right. terms of what your expectations would be for someone like this. But if you take all of the leaders, and I just get beyond the first century, look at every historic, powerful leader in history. Ask yourself, who has impacted literature, art, music, education, science, and world religion so deeply that his story can be reconstructed from those aspects of human culture? I'll wait, because you're not going to find anyone. It's yeah. Jesus of Nazareth. That, to me, is remarkably unexpected. But that's what would be true if he is who he said he was.
1: Yeah. And, Jim, I mean, we're coming in, maybe only a couple of questions left, and one I really wanted to cover, especially for the person who's watching or listening that may be where you were at when you were 35, hard-charging, criminal, you know, investigator, all that. What was the tipping point? I mean, what opened your eyes to spiritual things versus the facts and nothing but the facts?
0: I always get asked that question, but see, here's what I do. In my cases, I'm working cumulative circumstantial cases. Now, that doesn't mean it's bad evidence. Circumstantial evidence is anything other than an eyewitness is called indirect evidence, circumstantial evidence. So even DNA is circumstantial. Fingerprints are circumstantial evidence. So I'm looking at cumulative cases. In other words, 80 things point to this guy.
1: Yeah.
0: It's this the weight. It's death by 1,000 paper cuts, right? It is really that one thing doesn't seem like much, but when you have 80 things pointing to this. So I get to a point examining what's in the New Testament and then all of this impact outside the New Testament where I finally said, okay, I trust that the New Testament is telling me something true about Jesus, but that does not make you a Christian. I mean, the devils believe something is true about Jesus, but, you know, the demons believe this, but it doesn't mean they're Christ followers.
1: Correct.
0: So I always say it this way. That took me about 9 months, and there was no aha tipping point moment there, but I did get to the point where I told Susie, I said, I think this is telling me something true about Jesus, but I don't understand why God would have to die this way and come this way. Do you get that? And she's like, I don't get it either. So, okay, so here we are. We've already now vetted the New Testament. And I was examining it to see what it said about Jesus. What changed for me was when I started to read the New Testament to see what it said about me.
1: Huh.
0: That's when you start to have the aha moments.
1: Right.
0: Because it's reading through Romans. It's reading through 1 Corinthians. It's either the spiritual man or the natural man, right? That no one has ever, you know, he chases God. We all reject God. This is really what I realized, that Paul was talking about me. That's when you start having aha moments. So if you will read, look, at some point I realized that that person he's describing who's in need of a savior, that describes me.
1: Yeah.
0: But because I'd already done the homework to know there was a savior, I was able to connect that dot pretty easily.
1: Yeah.
0: So what I would say is this, and I wrote about this years ago. I used to work homicides, and I also worked officer-involved shootings. And I had an officer-involved shooting one night where we come out and we interview the officer who got involved in the shooting. He stops a car for a drunk driving. He gets the drunk driver out. And the drunk driver actually ends up wanting to kill the officer because he's on parole and he does not want the officer to discover he's got a gun in his waistband. So as he gets this guy out of the car, the guy turns on the officer and he's pointing the gun at the officer. He made a decision that night. He would rather kill the officer than go to jail.
1: Right.
0: The officer survived it, and he's now, I'm interviewing him, and he tells me that at that moment, he knew, what am I going to do? I mean, it was a millisecond. I could jump, I could try to, he just said, you know what? I knew I was wearing my bulletproof vest, and I had seen that vest stop bullets in the range, because we shoot at them. And so I knew that it was going to hurt, but if I could just tense up my muscles, I could take the first couple of rounds and get my gun out and return fire. So he stood there calmly and eventually survived the shooting.
1: Right.
0: Now, I want you to think about that for a second. That's pretty harrowing, okay? Pretty courageous. But the reason why he was able to stand calmly in a difficult situation was because he already knew evidentially that that vest could stop the bullets. And if you know something is true evidentially, when you're in a tough spot, you will end up defaulting like muscle memory to what you know is evidentially true. And so I want my kids, as I raise them, I hope that they know that this is evidentially true. And you're going to have a tragedy. You're going to have a tough time. And you're going to be tempted to say, where's God in this? But if you know that this worldview can stop bullets, you will stand in the gunfight. And so I think we have to help our kids to understand that this is not just my wishful thinking or one of many options that will make your life better. Yeah. But this is actually true, and it will stop bullets.
1: Yeah, and I think that's one of the reasons I was so excited to talk to you. And again, it paralleled my experience in my 20s, just getting the head knowledge and the confidence that this was real. And then all the evidence that you've outlined. That I didn't have at the time. I wish I had your book. But, you know, it helps open your heart to the reality of God. And that combination needs to happen. You can't just believe with your heart. Your head has to be involved.
0: It's a both and, for sure. And so I'm not against the experience. I just want this experience to be tested.
1: Right. And I just think that's the most powerful. I think of Paul that way. He was a brilliant man. It's kind of funny when he went to Mars Hill and they said, who is this babbler? I'm thinking, man, he's one of the best communicators I've ever seen.
0: I know. But isn't
1: they referred to him as a babbler.
0: Yes, but he was willing to engage people on Mars Hill.
1: Right.
0: This is what we have to realize. Look, you ever notice that sometimes if in a dog yard, the most yappy dog is the Chihuahua, the quietest dog is the Great Dane? Right. Well, we happen to have the Great Dane of worldviews, but we often end up sounding like Chihuahuas because we don't know how strong our worldview is.
1: Well, that's
0: not again. No, I don't get a lot of people are going to be mad about Chihuahuas.
1: Said. We totally understand the point. So, Jim, this has been terrific, and I just hope, and I'm going to take a couple of copies home for my boys because I want them to read it. Person of Interest: Why Jesus Still Matters in a World That Rejects the Bible. Get a copy. I mean, this will equip you to talk with people, too. It'll give you lots of information about the reality of Jesus. And I can't think of a better resource outside of Scripture itself to support the truth claims of Christ. And here's the thing. We want to equip you in your faith and in your witness to the world. That's why we produce programs like this one and distribute resources like this amazing book.
2: And Jim, there is a cumulative effect, and the ministry is having impact. 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
1: Wow, I hope that motivates you to be part of this. 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That's what we're trying to do every day. 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
2: 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I'm John Fuller, inviting you back as we once again help you and your family thrive in Christ.

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6: 91.5, the blessing weather. I'm meteorologist Mike Cox. We will have cloudy skies tonight. Some scattered showers and storms will be around from time to time as our low drops slowly to 68 degrees. Now, tomorrow, we will have a partly cloudy condition for a lot of the day. A few showers and storms are going to be possible once again for tomorrow afternoon. Shouldn't be as numerous as we've seen recently, though. We'll have a high tomorrow of 88. As we look toward Friday, a partly cloudy day with afternoon showers and storms and a high of 88. 91.5, the
7: blessing. Hello and welcome to Through the Bible with Les Feldick, an inspirational and informative half hour of insight into the heart of Scripture. 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At the end of the program, there will be an address where you can contact the ministry. And now, here's Les Feldick with today's lesson.
8: Well, in our last program of our last month's taping, when we were going through the IMs of Jehovah in the Old Testament, and then drawing the parallel of the IMs in John's Gospel, I was running out of time and I was hurrying, as usual, and I only gave you six instead of seven. And somebody caught it, and so we're going to correct that right away before we go any further. Otherwise, someone is going to call from out there in television land and say, well, you said there were seven, but you only gave six. So we'll run through them again quickly, and the one I missed, I'm sure, was John 14. But we're going to start with the first one in John's Gospel, chapter 6. Remember, there are seven of these. And then after this, we're going to go in and look at the seven statements that Christ made from the cross. Now, it isn't that people don't know the various things that he said, but I fear that so few people are realizing that everything in this book is in a distinct pattern. And it's for the purpose of proving to us that this is not something that man thought up. This is not man's idea. It is so intrinsically put together that only God could have done it. And especially as he groups these things in sevens, which is, of course, God's perfect number. All right, now the first of these I ams then in John, just a quick review, was here in chapter 6, verse 35, where Jesus said, I am the bread of life. He that cometh unto me shall never hunger, and he that believeth on me shall never thirst. All right, we find the next one then in chapter 8, and you drop down to verse 12. John's Gospel, chapter 8, and now verse 12. And then spake Jesus again unto them, saying, I am the light of the world. Now, you want to remember that the term Jehovah in the Old Testament, translated out of its contraction, stood for or meant what? The I am. Jehovah is the I am, all of Scripture. And we pick that up especially in Exodus chapter 3 at the burning bush, when Moses said, well, when I go to the children of Israel and tell them that God has sent me, what shall I tell them is your name? And you all know the answer back there. He said, or God said to Moses, you go tell the children of Israel that I am, the great I am, hath sent you. And then we normally go all the way into John's Gospel, where it's so definite that Jesus referred to himself as the I am from the Old Testament economy. And so consequently now in John's Gospel, we also have all these I ams. It just ties him to the person of Jehovah all the way back to the Old Testament. Now the next one here would be chapter 10, I think it is. John's Gospel, chapter 10. And you come into the Good Shepherd chapter and drop down to verse 7. Where he says, verily, verily, I say unto you, I am the door of the sheep. He is the Jehovah God. He is the door of the sheep. And then you drop down to verse 11 and you have the fourth one, and that is, I am the good shepherd. The good shepherd giveth his life for the sheep. And then the next one will be in chapter 11, the account of Lazarus, and when Martha made reference to the resurrection of the last day, remember? Then Jesus came back in verse 25 of John 11, and Jesus said unto her, that is unto Martha, I am the resurrection and the life. Now you just can't escape it. And then the one that I missed in our last program would be in John's Gospel, chapter 14. Hope that's the next one now, or I'll end up with only six again, won't I? Now chapter 14. You drop down to verse 6, and I think this is the one that I skipped over, where he says, John 14, verse 6, as again he's talking to the 11 up there in the upper room, and he says, I am the way, the truth, and the life. No man cometh unto the Father but by me. All right, then the next one will be in the next page or so, chapter 15. John's Gospel, chapter 15, and now he says, I am the true vine, my Father is the husbandman. And then we always like to tie the eighth with the seven, and that would take us back to Revelation, of course, chapter 22, and the number eight in the Scripture is always indicative of new beginnings. So after the seven I ams of John's Gospel have accomplished what they were given for, and we now enter into the eternal state in Revelation chapter 22, here we have the eighth I am, and I love it. It's just so, again, explanatory of the whole program from start to finish. And now in chapter 22, verse 16, where Jesus said, I have sent my angel to testify unto you these things in the churches. I am the root, the offspring of David, the bright and what star? Morning star. Well, what's so important about the morning star? Well, it shines the brightest in the heavens just before the dawn of the new day. That's the whole idea of the morning star. And so what's being shown here is now Christ claims, rightfully, that all of human history, the darkness of it, the 6,000 years of darkness while man has been existing under the curse, is now about to end, and the dawning of the new day, the eternal day, of which he is, of course, the bright and morning star, or the eighth I Am in our New Testament. All right, now that was just a quick review. Now I'd like to take a look and probably spend the rest of this half hour on the seven statements from the cross. While he's on the cross, he speaks seven distinct times. I'm going to have you turn with me now in the class to Luke chapter 23. And as I warned you before the cameras started rolling, we're going to be jumping back and forth. We're going to take these seven statements in their chronological order in time, not according to their order in Scripture. And hopefully you can see this unfold as we jump back and forth. Because see, this is what you have to do with the gospel. I think a lot of people have got the idea that the feeding of the 5,000 spoken of in one gospel is the same feeding of 5,000 in one of the other gospels. That's not necessarily true. Each one, if you look at it closely, they all have different circumstances. And there are different details. Now, that doesn't mean that the writers are conflicting. It just simply means that one is talking about one event and one is talking about another event. Because, as we're going to see when we get to the end of John's gospel, what does John say? Oh, they haven't recorded all of his miracles, only just a little small portion of them. Because John says if we'd record all of the miracles that Christ did in those 3 years, the world couldn't contain it. It would just take too much material to write it all down. And so we only have just the highlights of it. And so this is why, as you study the Gospels, always keep that in mind, that we don't have contradiction. We simply have one writer giving an account of this event, this one over here. Sometimes they will record the same one, but when they do, you can tell by the details. And if the details don't fit, then just rest assured that they're reporting on something that was not in the identical same time. All right, now then in Luke chapter 23, drop down to verse 34, and here is his first words from the cross. Verse 34 of Luke 23, and then said Jesus, Father, forgive them, for they know not what they do. Now we know that Romans and Jews were both involved in this crucifixion, but Scripture primarily lays the onus of all this on the nation of Israel. Israel should have known. Oh, I've told my classes how many times over the years. Israel should have known who he was. Israel could have known who he was. The Old Testament was full of it. But Israel did not know. And so Jesus here is referring primarily to the Jew, on whom, like I said, the responsibility is going to be laid as we go into the book of Acts here. If not in this series of programs, we sure will the next one. But the ones that he's talking about to forgive, for they know not what to do, is the nation of Israel. He's not including the Romans as much as he is the Jew. And so they parted his raiment and cast lots. Now that would be the first one. Then I think we have to take you back to John's gospel. No, I'm not right. No, the second one's in here. I'm sorry. In the same chapter, chapter 23, and come down to verse 43. And here is his second statement from the cross. And the benefactor has just, or the malefactor rather, has just recognized who he is. And verse 42, he said unto him, Jesus, Lord, remember me when thou comest into thy kingdom. And now verse 43, his second statement. And Jesus said unto him, verily I say unto thee, today thou shalt be with me in paradise. And of course, I think you all understand, if you've heard me teach very long, that in the Old Testament economy, people who died as believers did not go up to heaven. They went down into paradise. And Jesus has made that so plain. And so that's what he's saying to this thief on the cross, that that very day he would attend Christ's descent into paradise. All right, now then, for the third one, we have to go back to John's Gospel in chapter 19. John's Gospel, chapter 19. And I'm going to have you drop down to verse 26. John's Gospel, chapter 19, verse 26. And let's start with verse 25. Now there stood by the cross of Jesus his mother, and be Mary, of course, and his mother's sister, Mary the wife of Cleophas, and Mary Magdalene. Verse 26, when Jesus therefore saw his mother and the disciple standing by whom he loved, which is always John, he saith unto his mother, Woman, behold thy son. Now I always have to stop and clarify some of these words. I suppose in our day and time, for us to address a lady as woman, we would almost think it's a little bit of a put-down, wouldn't we? It's not a real term of endearment. But under this economy, when Jesus is speaking, it was certainly a word of endearment. It was not any kind of a put-down. It wasn't that he was detracting from her name, Mary, but in perfect accord with the custom of the day, he refers to her here as, Woman, behold thy son. And then verse 27, all in the same breath, he says to John, Behold thy mother. Now, of course, we know from that and from the rest of Scripture that Mary evidently was under John's protective custody for the rest of her life. Joseph was evidently removed from the scene before all this. But that's the third statement coming from the cross. All right, now then we have to flip back again to Matthew. Come back to Matthew, and now chapter 27. Matthew 27. And now you have to drop all the way down to verse 46. And again, I'd rather start at verse 45. And remember, we made reference to this 3 hours in one of our previous programs. How that I feel that during that 3 hours of intense darkness and absolute silence from the cross, that Christ in his deity, in his omnipotence, in everything that was associated with his being God, he, in the spirit realm at least, in the soul and spirit, went and suffered the punishment for every human being. And then he comes back from that 3 hours of silence, and we pick it up now in verse 45, that from the sixth hour there was darkness over all the land until the ninth hour, that's high noon, until 3 p.m. And then verse 46, and about the ninth hour, now remember there's been total silence for 3 hours, then the ninth hour, or 3:00 p.m, Jesus cried with a loud voice, saying, Eli, Eli, lama sabachthani, that is to say, my God, why hast thou forsaken me? Now, that statement has caused consternation amongst believers for hundreds and hundreds of years. Martin Luther wrestled with it. And finally, after many, many years, he came out of his study one day and exclaimed to his wife, I've found it. I've found it. And I can just about imagine his wife saying, You found what? And he says, I can finally see it, that when Jesus said, my God, why hast thou forsaken me? It was God speaking to God. Now we've got to never lose sight of the fact that the Christ of the cross was the same God who created everything in Genesis chapter 1. He's one and the same. And the New Testament constantly gives him credit for being the Creator. And, you know, I'm afraid too many even believers are not aware of who Jesus really is. He is the Creator God. I got a letter from a Muslim listener, if you can believe that. He's been watching the program, and he starts out his letter. He's a Muslim. But he has, of course, a lot of arguments, naturally. That's to be expected. And one of the things that he brings up is, of course, that Jesus was never God. He was just another prophet, of whom, of course, Muhammad has now superseded because he came on the scene later. But you see, folk just can't comprehend that Jesus was not just a prophet. He was the eternal creator God. And he never stopped being God. He was God in the womb. He was God in the manger. He was God in those growing up years. He was God when he began his ministry. And see, this is the whole concept of his earthly ministry, is to prove to the nation of Israel who he was. And that's why he performed these miracles. That's why he performed the signs, is so that they could understand that this was not just another great man. This was the eternal God. Now, maybe while I'm on that point, I wasn't intending to do this. Come back with me to Isaiah. Isaiah. And believe it or not, I have quite a few Jewish listeners that have responded to the program. And I'm not talking about Messianic Jews. I'm talking about Orthodox Jews. And you see, they can't comprehend this either. They just cannot see that Christ was the God of the Old Testament. They can't comprehend the Trinity. They refuse the Trinity. And of course, they use the verse in Deuteronomy where Moses writes, "Our God is one." Well, absolutely he's one. But we know from all the rest of Scripture that he is in three persons. Now, I can't understand that. You can't understand it. They can't understand it. So what do? We take it by faith, because that's what this book says. And this is what God is looking for, is our faith. He expects us to believe what he has said, and we're not to argue with it. And you know, I always like to use the illustration. I don't care who you are. If you know something, and you know it, and someone comes along and says, "Well, I don't believe it," how do you feel? Well, they're calling you a liar. Nobody likes to be called a liar, especially when you know you're not. Well, you see, that's what we do to God. Any time that a man says, "I can't believe what this book says," he's calling God a liar. And this is why God has made it so plain that it's impossible to please him without faith. We have to believe what he has said, or we can't please God. I don't care if you give $1 million a week. I don't care if you go visit the sick every night. I don't care if you go to the worst mission field in this world. It won't do you a nickel's worth of good if you're going to do it outside of the realms of faith. We have to take God at his word. All right, so back in Isaiah chapter 9. Did I even give you the chapter? I don't believe I did. I just said Isaiah. All right, Isaiah chapter 9. Now, honey, we're going to go down to verse 7. Get the camera on this one. Isaiah chapter 9, 6 and 7. Now, start at verse 6. Now, this is Old Testament. "For unto us a child is born." Now, whenever we look at Isaiah and some of these Old Testament prophets, who are the pronouns? Well, the nation of Israel. They didn't write to Gentiles. Isaiah wasn't writing to the Egyptians or the Babylonians. He's writing to Israel. And so to the nation of Israel, he says, "For unto us, the nation of Israel, a child is born, and unto us a son is," what's that next word? "Given." Oh, now flash in your mind to John 3:16. What does it say? "For God so loved the world that he" what? "He gave his only begotten son." Here it is. How did God give his son? When he was born in Bethlehem. All right, read on. "And the government shall be upon his shoulder." In other words, that kingdom on earth that he was talking about in his earthly ministry, that all of Old Testament prophecy is looking forward to, that there's going to be a King of Kings and a Lord of Lords who's not only going to rule Israel, but the whole world. And it's going to be perfect. There's going to be no sin, no corruption, no rotten politics. And his government is going to rest upon the shoulder of this person that Isaiah is talking about. All right, read on. "And his name shall be called," and they're all capitalized, "Wonderful, Counselor, the Mighty," what? "God." See? "The Everlasting," what? "Father, the Prince of Peace." Now, everybody knows who's the Prince of Peace, don't they? That was Christ. But do they know that he's also God, the Father? A lot of them don't. See how this verse ties it all together? And then you come on down to the next one, of the increase of his government and peace, there shall be no end upon the throne of David. Now, I pointed out in one of the classes the other night, and I've done it here on television. I know I have. You go into Matthew's gospel, the very first verse. It throws you only way back to Abraham, not to Adam, but only back to Abraham. Why? Because, see, Matthew is the one of the gospels that presents Christ as the king. And this whole concept of a coming king comes out of the Abrahamic covenant, not out of something that God promised to Adam, but what he promised to Abraham. And so that genealogy that comes out then in Matthew chapter 1 only goes back to Abraham, because he's presenting the king, the one who's going to rule and reign, not only the nation of Israel, but the whole world. Then you get into the other genealogy in Luke's gospel chapter 3. That genealogy goes how far back? To Adam. Because, you see, Luke is presenting Christ not as the king, but as the what? The Son of Man. And so, consequently, he is tied to Adam, the first man. And then Paul refers to Christ as the second Adam. So you see how beautifully, again, all of Scripture fits. All right, so here we have in Isaiah, then, that Christ was indeed God. He's God the Father. He's God the Son. And we can show you another one. We're going to be going back there in just a minute anyway. Let's go to John's Gospel now. John's Gospel, and the next statement from the cross is going to come in chapter 19. But on your way to chapter 19, just stop at 14 again for a moment. Now I'm going to get myself confused if I'm not careful. But anyway, John 14, you all know the verses. You've all heard sermons on it. Where here they are in the upper room. And Philip says, verse 8 of John 14, Philip says, Lord, show us the Father, and it sufficeth us. And Jesus said unto him, have I been so long time with you, and yet hast thou not known me, Philip? He that hath seen me hath seen the Father. How sayest thou then, show us the Father? They're one and the same. The only difference is Christ, of course, is God the Father in human flesh and appearance. All right, now I've only got a minute left. Again, I'm going to run out of time. Let's come back to the next statement of Christ on the cross. I bet I won't have time to finish them all again. But now come into John's Gospel, chapter 19, and then we come down to verse 28. And after this, Jesus, knowing that all things were now accomplished, that the Scripture might be fulfilled, he saith, I thirst. That should be the fifth one. All right, then just drop down to verse 30, and we'll pick up the sixth one. And now he says, it is finished. But we got to go back to Luke 23 one more time and pick up his final statement. And that'd be in verse 46, where he says, Father, into thy hands have I commended my spirit. And he gave up the ghost.
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13: With SR News, I'm Keith Peters in Washington. President Donald Trump says White House Press Secretary Caroline Leavitt will be leaving the administration at the end of the month to spend time with her young family. Leavitt recently returned to work after taking leave following the birth of her second child, a daughter, in May. She also has a two-year-old son. Leavitt described the decision as bittersweet. A historic and destructive storm tore across Indiana yesterday. Indiana Governor Mike Braun says Tuesday's storm was a statewide disaster, bringing winds over 90 miles an hour to some areas and flooding to others.
14: There were places down, like around Newcastle, Henry County, got up to 10 inches of rain. So where it was mostly wind up here and losing power in that neck of the woods, roads were being washed out. There were a lot of water rescues, so this was quite a storm that moved across our state.
13: Officials have declared a state of emergency. One person was killed in Portage, Indiana, when a home exploded during the storm. A look at one of the closest-watched races in Wisconsin's primary yesterday.
15: In Wisconsin, Francesca Hong losing to Milwaukee County Executive moderate David Crowley by a percentage point. Even though she's a Democrat socialist, Bernie Sanders and AOC did not endorse her. Video had surfaced of Hong saying she hates holidays, including Thanksgiving. And then she backtracked, doing a new video saying it was her favorite holiday. Crowley is looking to become Wisconsin's first black governor. He faces Republican Congressman Tom Tiffany, who was endorsed by President Trump.
13: Correspondent Laura Winters reporting. On Wall Street, the Dow down by 21 points. The NASDAQ rose 143. The S&P advanced 20. This is SRN News.
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18: My dad's philosophy, you got to live by the Bible. You can't insert other things and how it feels and whether you like it or not. It's just by the book. And that's what God taught us about every person. We got to live by the book. So this godly woman has to be a scriptural Christian. She is a woman that fears the Lord. Proverbs 31:30. She is a woman that fears the Lord. She realizes the fleshly things may look good, may even be okay within themselves, but that's not what makes you godly. It is the reverence and respect for God, for who He is, the sovereign, the one that made it all, the one that controls it all. And the woman that has this fear of the Lord, she's come to know Him in a relationship of respect and reverence, and she knows that He's the one that provides her with her talents. He's the one that provides her with her love and her patience. He's the one that gives her the wisdom and the strength. He's the one that gives her the determination to see it through. And as we were listening in the Sunday school class this morning, how many times do you correct a child for what he's doing wrong? And the simple answer is, ever how many times it takes. How long do you do that? Ever how long it takes. And the thing is, that's simply true in everything in life. And if I remember right, he gave an example, the man working on the assembly line at the plant. And he has part A coming down the conveyor belt, and his job is to put part B on part A. He puts 15 or 20 of them together and looks and sees a whole line of them coming yet. And he says, well, how many times do I have to do this? All day long. That's what you're being paid for. How many times we correct a child? Until it's correct. Until they don't do it wrong anymore. That's what life's about. How many times do I try to live right? Until I get it right. That's what life's about. So when I come to the Lord and I realize it's He that gives me the ability. It's He that sustains me. He that puts spiritual life in my soul. And Christianity is not a profession. We have too many professors today. and not enough possessors. It's not just a baptism or having said a prayer. It's not just believing some set of statements. It's what happens out of that belief that brings you to a personal relationship with Jesus Christ. And a personal relationship is something that's maintained every day. And it's only possible if God, who is Spirit, gives you spirit life, which gives you spiritual capacity, so you can have a relationship with Him that's spiritual. And when we are in that relationship, God the Holy Spirit moves into our soul, then He uses the Word of God, which is God's divine spiritual revelation to man, to speak to our heart and guide us and govern us. That's the whole relationship. When God saves us, He makes us a new creature. Now, this is true of every Christian, but we're looking at the godly woman, the woman that wants to be a godly person. She has to have this first. There has to be that new creation within the soul. I'm a different person now. I think differently. I have a different attitude about life. I want to be different. I want to be what Christ wants me to be. And this person, when they receive spiritual life and the sin is forgiven, the heart is cleansed, there's a freshness and a newness about life, they now come to understand. And as they start to live, they begin to experience, the Lord is my light. The Lord is my salvation.